0: Or talked about those who are tossed to and fro and cared about by every wind of doctrine. And so if we don't ground our people, whether young or old, then there is the tendency for them to drift.
1: Absolutely. And you know, faith is the substance of things hoped for. In other words, it's the undergirding, Hebrews 11:1. It upholds our hope. If you don't have that faith, and faith comes by hearing, hearing by the word of God, Romans 10:17. But if you don't ground them in the faith, if you don't let your faith be your faith, not mother's faith, not daddy's faith, not grandpa's faith, your faith, you study, you build faith within yourselves, it'll support your hope.
0: Absolutely. Well, you know, in 1 Peter chapter 3, verse 15, Peter instructs us to be ready to give an answer, a defense to every man that asks us of the hope that's in us. And I can't help but think that, number one, we need to know what we believe, and number two, why we believe it.
1: That's true.
0: I think a lot of folks out there, you know, maybe they are riding the coattails of their parents or grandparents or maybe a sibling, and to develop our own faith. I know before we began tonight, we were talking about Timothy. And Paul there talks about how three generations of people were grounded in truth. Mm-hmm. And Paul, in writing to Timothy, said, and am persuaded that faith is in you also. And so the question, I think, that begs to be asked, when was Timothy taught? When did they begin teaching him? Well, 2 Timothy chapter 3, verse 15, from a babe, from infancy,
1: right. They
0: began equipping him in the Word of God. Do you think that it's possible that as parents we have failed in many respects in grounding our children in the faith and trying to cultivate an atmosphere of spiritual growth in their lives?
1: I think we've tried to give them what money will buy. And we've had two or three jobs maybe where we weren't with our children all that much. At the first, we thought, well, they were too small. They can't understand anyway. But that's when you began from a babe. Timothy had known those sacred scriptures, which were able to make him wise unto salvation. And so the first years of that child's life are most important. If you wait till they're teenagers, you may lose them completely.
0: I think so. In Deuteronomy chapter 6, Moses gives a great prescription to the children of Israel in terms of laying that foundation, as you said, Brother Colley. And so, Gary, if you would maybe talk a little bit about those instructions and how, if taken to heart, they would be a preventative in many respects, and they would, you know, if you look at Scripture, there is a blessing attached to following God's Word. Blessings of prosperity, success, Psalm 1. Maybe talk about that a little bit, if you don't mind.
2: Well, I like your reference to Deuteronomy 6 because it makes the teaching about the Lord be a constant. It's notice all the different things that he mentions there. You shall teach them diligently to your children and shall talk of them when you sit in your house, when you walk by the way, when you lie down, and when you rise up. You shall bind them as a sign on your hand, and they shall be as frontlets between your eyes. You shall write them on your doorposts of your house and on your gates. Now, I don't know what it's like where you are, but just judging by my subdivision, what we've written on the doorpost of our houses has been the flag of the particular school that we're cheering for. That's what's on the doorpost. And when you think about what have we written down, what have we bound? Well, again, I don't know how many people that I deal with that, well, they get the regular magazine from their favorite football team, and it tells all about that, and they introduce this to their children at a young age. And I'm not faulting cheering for a football team, but this is the more important thing.
0: So,
2: now, notice what he says. By the way, I find that interesting. We'd say on the highway. I mean, that's probably the way we'd do it. I'll never forget a sweet elder's wife in Mobile, Alabama, who would seize any opportunity to talk to her two sons as they drove down the road about the Bible.
1: Right. That's when we can teach them. That's right.
2: So, you know, they were approaching the tunnels, of course, in Mobile, and that's a little fearful for a child
0: sure.
2: the first time, because you can tell you're getting ready to go under the water,
1: right.
2: You know.
1: Yeah.
2: And she just said, Say, did you boys know that one day there was a king that built a tunnel? And they just instantly were all about this tunnel, you know, that had been built, of course, by Hezekiah, is what she was talking about.
1: Sure.
2: And she would do that about so many things. She was very good at it.
0: I think that's, she's looking for opportunities right. to teach. And you struck a nerve there. I couldn't help but think about there are some things that in and of themselves are not necessarily bad. They're not evil. But if we're not careful, we can allow them to encroach upon our spiritual lives. For example, you mentioned sports. I was talking to a family the other day, to the dad, and he was talking about his son who is maybe 11 or 12, and he said he's playing competitive baseball. And he said he has 21 games in 25 days coming up. And so, you know, I step back and I start thinking about, you know, we have become so gung-ho about athletics, and there's nothing wrong with enjoying athletics and participating in sports, but is it possible that we have allowed ball games and fishing trips and other things to encroach upon our spirituality and come between us and God, and thereby robbing us of the closeness that we ought to have with God? And before you know it, as the Hebrew writer said, we've drifted.
1: That's right.
0: And I don't see things reversing necessarily in the culture we live. So how do we get our members to understand the importance of balance in life? Because in Deuteronomy chapter 6, you have balance in many respects. So how do we get our families to realize there has to be a balance between recreation and I mean, you're juggling a lot of different things. You've got school and recreation and athletics, and then there's this spiritual dimension. So how do we achieve that?
1: We need a good solid pulpit. We need good solid Bible class teachers. And if we don't have those two things, the parents sometimes get so involved with these things you've just mentioned that they forget what their real duty is. Children, obey your parents in the Lord, for this is right, Ephesians 6:1. Honor thy father and mother, which is the first commandment, with promise that it may be well with thee, and that thou mayest live long on the earth. But those are things that we sometimes forget to teach. You have to teach your child to honor parents. You have to teach them to honor God. And if they don't honor God, they won't honor their parents, they won't honor the police. And they will soon have to go to prison. You either train them in the playpen or the state pen, you know.
0: That's right. You know, you mentioned a moment ago the lady that took opportunities to teach her children. In Exodus chapter 13, after God had instituted the Passover, one of the things that he said was, when it comes to pass that your son asks the question, what is this? Mm-hmm. It's a tremendous opportunity for you to teach. And so maybe, I guess maybe going back to what you were talking about a minute ago, maybe we as parents fail to look for opportunities to teach, to equip our children to be faithful and to have the faith that undergirds them and hopefully will bless them throughout life.
1: And our example means so much. You know, that's the reason I'm against children's church, as some people call it, because they're not being trained by their parents. Parents have the greatest influence of anybody in the child's life. And if they're not in worship as they ought to be, if they're forsaking the assembling for a ball game, then those children are going to say, that ball game's more important. I can forsake the assembling too. But Hebrews 10:25 says, forsake not the assembling of yourselves together, as a manner of some is, but exhorting one another, and so much the more as you see the day approaching. So it's an opportunity to teach there from the very outset of that
0: absolutely.
1: Child's
0: well,
1: life.
0: I think you're right. I think that parents have a tremendous responsibility of setting the right example. And I've always heard that no one can rise above their leadership. And so if the parents aren't the leaders and they're not fulfilling that role, then it's going to be very difficult for the children to rise up and be what they ought to be. Let me ask this question. One of the questions that we have in our study tonight, how do you identify someone who has fallen away from the church? How do you identify those? There's a difference between somebody who, I guess, maybe goes AWOL just absolutely off the charts and somebody who's weak or struggling. So how do you make a distinction there?
2: Well, one thing I think is you need to remember what you did with your children. When our children broke their pattern, we began to ask why. Our son was, go, all the time. And if he suddenly was kind of placid, just laying around, not really doing anything, that was a tip-off that it probably with him, something's wrong. Yeah. Because he was so active. I think that that's the thing that we've got to cue in on in the local church. We've got people who have had a consistent pattern of being involved in certain aspects of the work. Nobody is really able to do everything that a really active church is doing, but they get involved in certain areas, and when they begin to pull back, I think that's a warning sign. It's just like my children, my son, look, let's check and make sure, do you have a fever? Something like that. Works the same way.
0: Do you think that there have been occasions in days gone by when we have let members who have begun to drift, get cold? In other words, we haven't monitored or been cued in to when they begin to miss or if there's something here or there. And by the time we actually reach out to them, they're stone cold dead, spiritually speaking. And once they get to that point, it's very difficult to get them back.
1: That's elders' responsibility too. They're to watch the flock. They're going to give an account of us someday. And we want them to do it with joy and not with sorrow. But if we're not seeking first the kingdom of heaven and His righteousness, Matthew 6:33, it shows in our life.
0: Sure.
1: And when they see us slipping and when we see our slipping, it's time for us to take account of ourselves and prove ourselves whether we be in the faith.
0: Why, sure.
1: That's correct.
0: You know, one of the questions that, another question that we have, what can I do individually to prevent myself from becoming unfaithful to the Lord? And I think that there is always the need for self-examination. And so, Gary, how would you respond to somebody who would ask something like that in terms of guarding their faith? How could they guard their faith?
2: One of the best things we've done in a long time, and I guess it's going to sound simplistic, or maybe also, well, you should have been doing that all along, this year at home, we have, as a congregation, been encouraging everybody to read through the Bible in 1 year. And I get up each Lord's Day, or somebody does, and says, like this week we were to read 3 chapters a day, and you should be through, I think it's Joel chapter 3, mm-hmm. somewhere along about there, mm-hmm. by the end of the week. And I cannot tell you how many people, including myself and my wife, have said, wow, I didn't remember that. I didn't see that,
0: sure.
2: when I was looking. So one of the big things is to immerse yourself in the Word, for me to immerse myself in the Word, make it a vital part of my life. The other thing I think, Gary referred to a little while ago from Hebrews chapter 10, mm-hmm. the previous verse, verse 24, said that we ought to consider one another to provoke unto love and good works.
0: That's right.
2: I need your encouragement, and I would assume you need mine.
0: Mm-hmm. I agree.
2: We build each other
1: up. Our influence ought to be seen, shouldn't it?
2: It should.
1: That's right.
0: In light of that, immersing ourselves in the Word of God, I think that all of us would agree that the best life is the Christian life. And really, from my estimation, the blessed life is the Christian life. Psalm 1, he talks about the blessings of the godly man. And he talks about how his delight is in the law of Jehovah. And he said, in that law he meditates day and night. And in verse 3, he talks about the prosperity that would be enjoyed, mm-hmm. the stability and prosperity of immersing ourselves in the Word of God. And I think maybe sometimes as Christians, we fail to see the link between God's Word and the blessings and riches that come For example, Joshua. You remember in Joshua chapter 1 when God announced to Joshua, Moses, my servant, is dead. Now arise. I can't imagine following in the footsteps of Moses. And yet God told him to cling to the word. Don't turn to the left, to the right. And he said, you'll have good success. Mm-hmm. And so if we can get our people, as you said, in our congregations to buy into the word of God, it will only enrich their spiritual lives.
1: 1 Peter 2, you know, as we mentioned a moment ago, as newborn babes, desire the sincere milk of the word that you may grow thereby. A babe always wants its milk. It comes here wanting and being hungry. And we ought to have that same attitude. And unless we do, we probably won't grow as we should.
0: I think you're right. You know, one other thing I would add to that very quickly is being involved in the work of the church.
1: That's right.
0: There's a lot to be said. You know, if you look at Acts chapter 2, look at the cohesiveness of that body and the fact that they were spending time with one another. They were involved in the involved in the church and the work of the church. And over again, the Bible appeals to us to be engaged in good works.
1: That's right.
0: And so I can't help but think it would be a blessing to us.
1: Three things are necessary to be strong physically. You've got to eat the right food. You've got to have the right exercise. You've got to be free from disease. Same is true spiritually. You've got to have the right food. You've got to have the right exercise spiritually. And you've got to be free from sin.
0: Good point.
1: Will make you strong.
0: Good point. We're going to take a break right now. We'll be back in just a minute. Hope you'll stay with us.
3: Hi, my name is Rob Whitaker. Would you like to conduct a personal Bible study, but you just don't know how to do it? We put together a two-set series, a DVD series on personal evangelism. In the first DVD, we're going to teach you the principles of how to be a successful soul winner. We're going to look at five lessons. In these lessons, you're going to learn the tools that you need to help bring a soul to Christ. Now, the second DVD is going to actually demonstrate what a Bible study looks like. We're going to sit around a table. We're going to have two prospects, and we're going to take them through a Bible study method called Back to the Bible. We're going to demonstrate how to use all three lessons. We're going to use charts and various illustrations to get through some of the more difficult spots in a study. We're going to demonstrate how to take someone from the Bible to the baptistry. If you're interested in this material, if you'll email me at rnhj.whitaker@gmail.com or call me at 931-224-8794.
4: 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You can send your questions through Facebook in the comments section, and we will do our best to get them answered on the air. Now back to the program.
0: It's good to be back with you. We want to read very quickly a Facebook comment. We need more people going to the ones who are falling away. People need to not get offended when their soul is at risk. How do we better go to them? We were talking at break just a moment ago about the value of the soul. Gary, do you think that maybe sometimes in the church we misunderstand the intrinsic value of the soul and fail to see that behind the face of every person is an eternal soul?
2: I think the last part, probably the part that stands out to me, is I'm not even sure that we think about the soul individually. I think a broad group of people probably never contemplate the soul at all. It's just, I'm trying to get through this day so I can get to the next day. I'm trying to save up this much money so we can go on this vacation, or we can retire, or whatever it is, you know, that we're trying to do. And there just really is not much discussion of the soul. It's just not talked about at all.
0: So, you know, you I guess in light of that statement, Brother Colley was talking about exercising ourselves unto godliness. Think about how much money is spent in our day and time on cosmetics alone.
1: Oh my.
0: It's billions of dollars spent every year on cosmetics. And there is such a focus on the outward man, mm-hmm. we forget about the inward man. Yeah. Paul in 2 Corinthians chapter 4 talked about we don't look at the things which are seen, but rather the things which are not seen. And the devil has done a great job of selling us on the external part of life to the neglect of the internal. So I think you're right. Maybe we have, in many respects, failed to think about the soul. And yet, if you look at the teaching of Jesus, that's all he thought about in many respects.
1: That's true. He came to seek and to save the lost, and that meant their soul. And he said, what is a man profited if he should gain the whole world and lose his own soul? Or what would a man give in exchange for his soul? I think the one who wrote in a few moments ago used the term falling away. And that comes from Hebrews 6, where it says, for it's impossible for those who were once enlightened and have tasted of the heavenly gift and were made partakers of the Holy Spirit and have tasted of the good word of God and the power of the world to come, if they shall fall away, to renew them again unto repentance, seeing they crucify unto themselves the Son of God afresh and put him to an open shame. There's a difference in the term falling and falling away. Those are two Navy terms. When one falls, he needs to be rescued, and he's close enough that they can reach him. But when he falls away, he's beyond the reach of restoration. And there are those who fall. Now, Galatians 6:1, brethren, if a man be overtaken in a trespass, in other words, he wasn't expecting it, he was just caught up in it, ye which are spiritual, restore such a one in the spirit of gentleness, looking to thyself, lest thou also be tempted. Now, that's the man who falls, but he didn't fall away. If he fell away, Hebrews 6 says it's impossible to renew him. And so maybe that's a point that they would like to look at on this point.
0: Okay. And you know, we talk about contemplating the value of the soul. In the book of Hebrews, we've talked about Hebrews quite a bit in the program thus far. And really, the basic problem, you had Hebrew Christians on the verge of going back to Judaism. Some had already gone back to Judaism. And yet, one of the culprits, Hebrews chapter 5, they weren't growing spiritually. And as a result of that, they were slipping.
1: That's right. They ought to have been teachers, but they had need for somebody to teach them again.
0: And don't you think that if we study the Scriptures and we immerse ourselves in the Word, we come to appreciate the value of the soul more because we recognize the tremendous cost to God mm-hmm. for the human soul?
1: Makes us stronger to eat that proper food, doesn't it?
0: I think so. Another Facebook question. What can a single individual do in the church when everything seems to be centered around married couples? It's easy to feel alone and unimportant. I didn't mean to laugh there. But I think that the question is a fair question. Mm-hmm. And I feel for anyone who feels alone in the church. How would you guys respond to that?
2: Well, one of the biggest things that I encourage single people to do is to adopt. And I'm talking about adopting like grandparents in the church. There are so many widow women who used to have the closeness and the touch of a mate, and I'm not talking about anything untoward. I'm talking about just touch, just human contact. Mm-hmm. And they don't have that anymore. And they're starved to death. I know of one congregation that I love their approach to it. They developed a singles ministry in which they invited all the singles all the way up through the widows. Mm-hmm. And an interesting thing happened. The widows were getting all kinds of energy from being around the younger set, mm-hmm. and the younger set enjoyed the wisdom of the widows, and of course they enjoyed the food. I'll be honest about that.
1: But the loaves and the fishes. Huh?
0: But you know, you think about somebody who feels isolated and alone. It's very easy for somebody like that to fall through the cracks,
2: yes.
0: and to fall away. In Psalm 102, the psalmist talks about being like a sparrow alone on the housetop. There's nothing worse than loneliness.
1: That's right.
0: Now we understand that as a Christian, God is always at our side. But loneliness is not new to God's people. Elijah felt alone when after that great showdown on Mount Carmel. I think about Paul. You remember in 2 Timothy chapter 4, Paul said, at my first defense, no man stood with me. All men forsook me.
1: That's right.
0: And so that's a terrible feeling.
2: It is. You do notice that when the Lord sent out the 70, he sent them out by twos. When Paul gets ready to go on the second missionary journey, he invites Barnabas to go with him again. And when Barnabas says, well, we need to take John Mark, and of course they get into a contention over that. Well, Barnabas takes off with John Mark. Notice he's not alone. There are two of them going. And Paul reaches out to Silas. He goes with him. And you know, notice something. They picked up a single young man along the way.
1: That's right.
0: Sure did.
2: Right in the next chapter, here's Timothy, and he's recommended by the church.
1: The Willis, right.
2: And so I think that it's imperative that all of us try to involve all of us.
0: Well, yeah, yeah. Well, what about what Solomon said in the book of Ecclesiastes? Two are better than one.
1: Mm-hmm.
0: And he goes on to say that if they fall, one will lift up his companion.
2: Yeah.
0: So there's a lot to be said for, I like the program to adopt someone who maybe feels like they're out on the edges, so to speak, of the fellowship. I think that's a great idea.
1: A good ladies' Bible class can help that a lot.
0: Yes, it can.
1: They who have that feeling, they love to be with other ladies, and it means a lot to them.
0: You know what, at Olive Branch, when I began working with Olive Branch, they had a Tuesday morning class, and it was open to both male and females. And at the time we had, when I first started there, and I'm not saying this to say that I've done anything great because I don't believe I have, but we had maybe 4, 5, 6, 7 people that were attending the class. And now we have a class that, I mean, we run anywhere from 40-something to over 60-something every Tuesday morning.
1: Wonderful.
0: And so we have a lot of our senior members that attend, and then a lot of times when our kids are out of school, they'll attend. And so it's a great mix. And you would be surprised at how much our, matter of fact, I have people say that's their favorite class of all of our classes. And I think one of the things that's so appealing is that companionship that they have, and so it's a great source of encouragement to be together, to study,
1: right,
0: to spend some time together, and to talk about. You know, we always begin by talking about who do we need to pray for that are sick, that are in need, and then you know we send cards out from that class to those who are hurting and in need, and then we try to visit. A lot of times we'll leave there and go make visits, and so you know. Things like that in the church, I think, are conducive to growth individually and collectively, and help us if we'll just integrate them.
1: It's always good to involve the talents that we have in the congregation.
0: Absolutely.
1: That's
0: absolutely
1: right.
0: Got another Facebook comment. We need to have a spiritual love that is evident to the one falling away, so much that they know that we love them truly. We need to handle them with kid gloves, so to speak. I do think everything that we do in the process of restoration ought to be done with love. But I know you guys have a lot of experience in terms of preaching and teaching and working with the local church. Do you think sometimes our approach is less than what it ought to be?
2: I don't have any doubt about that. You know, of course, the Lord in Matthew 18 was dealing with a sin between two individuals. We understand that. But it really lays out a reasonable approach, you know, to talk to these people. Mm-hmm. That first go to where it's just the two of you alone. And usually there's someone within a congregation who would be first aware of it, and they would be the best to go, even if it wasn't a personal sin between the two of them. Sometimes that fails. And then, you know, two or three need to go. And that may be the elders. They're the shepherds, you know, of the flock. They may go. And then finally, you take to the church. Maybe there's someone in the congregation who's close to this individual that the rest of us are not that close. Because eventually, if all that fails, if we can't bring them back and get them to acknowledge they're wrong and start to correct their lives, then we've got to treat them like an unbeliever.
0: Yeah, that's right. You know, in 2 Timothy chapter 2, Brother Colley, mm-hmm. Paul talks about God's servant who reaches out to someone who has been taken captive by the devil. Mm-hmm. And some of the terms that he uses to identify the characteristics of that person that would reach out, terms like gentleness or meekness, mm-hmm. humility, patience. Maybe sometimes we're short on those things.
1: Well, I think without a doubt we are. In fact, that's what Romans 14 is all about. For the weak. It's not talking about those who don't have any faith. But they are weak because they have opinions or they have certain things that they have not had answered for them. And so because of that, they're weak in faith and weak in the strength that they ought to have. And we who are spiritual, if we're following the Spirit's teaching, that's what it means to be spiritual. We are to go to them, not look down our nose at them and rebuke them sharply until we've tried other things. He said, you go in meekness and you try to encourage them to the very best of your ability in a quiet, meek way.
0: I think very sage advice. In Luke 15, when Jesus talks about the young son that went out and spent his inheritance and lived in the fast lane and hit rock bottom, when he came to his senses and came back home and was accepted by the Father and forgiven after acknowledging his wrongdoing, his older brother took him to task. And I know I've heard some people talk about how they have felt like there is an elder brother mentality among some. And I guess by that, maybe they mean they feel like they're viewed as a second-class mm-hmm. citizen in the kingdom of God because they fell into transgression or they got caught up in something. How do we overcome that tendency, do you think, or that problem?
2: Well, I really thought of two things as you were talking. One doesn't exactly go down the same line. To me, the thing that we've got to remember is that the elder brother stayed home, but he left the father in his spirit. That's what I love Neil Lightfoot's little book on the parables. That was his comment, that the elder brother stayed home, but he left the father. Here's the father, you know, longing for the son to come back. You almost envision him the way it's portrayed in the parable, going out to the mailbox every day and really not looking at the mail. He's really looking down the road, trying to see if the son's coming back. And when he comes, he runs to him. But his brother is not inclined that way.
0: Doesn't even call him a brother. As a matter of fact, he identifies
1: your
0: him
1: son.
0: As,
1: yeah,
0: that's right,
1: yeah.
0: As your son.
1: Yeah. That's right.
0: And so, I'm sorry, go ahead.
2: Well, but there is the flip side. We can get to the point where all we do is be gentle and kind and pleading. And I'm not saying that we shouldn't be kind and gentle. You've already gone over that, of course. But there comes a point in time when we've got to acknowledge that sin, left to itself, spreads.
0: That's right.
2: That once people realize that, you sin, nobody cares, it's not going to make any difference, mm-hmm. that it's, as Paul describes it in 1 Corinthians chapter 5, it's like leaven in a lump mm-hmm. of dough. It'll mm-hmm. spread through the whole thing.
1: Lump to whole lump, that's right.
2: So he wants them to act. He wants them to take action and come together and deliver him unto Satan, which it sounds very, very strong.
0: Sure.
2: But then he says, for the destruction of the flesh, but for what reason?
0: That the Spirit may be saved.
2: That the Spirit may be saved. See, the ultimate goal is that we all get to heaven.
0: But don't you think sometimes when someone has drifted away and they have become unfaithful and efforts have been made to restore them, and then disciplinary actions begin being enacted. Sometimes people view that negatively, and they look at it more as something that is hurtful rather than the intended goal is not to hurt a person, but to help a person.
1: That's right, to restore them. That's right. And I think when we come to that, we ought to urge the entire congregation, if you know some way to bring this person back, here's some action we're going to have to take against them if they don't return. But if you know anything that you can help them with, you go to them.
0: That's right.
1: Before we make this last action, and that involves everybody.
0: Absolutely.
1: No one can say, well, you didn't tell me about it. Well, we did.
0: By the way, one of the Facebook questions that came in before we take a break very quickly, somebody asked about, is there ever a time when we have to take the gloves off and get serious, or maybe that's a poor term to use, but do we ever get to a point where we take the kid gloves off when a fellow Christian falls away?
2: Well, I think that's what 1 Corinthians 5 is all about.
1: Right.
2: Is that you've got this fellow, he's actually living so wickedly that even the Corinthians, and boy, they had the reputation, but even the Corinthians
1: wouldn't have done this.
2: Right. Paul says, right, quit being tolerant and deal with it. But the goal, again, is to save the soul. It's not to lose them.
0: That's right. That's right.
1: 2 Corinthians 3:6, if I might just a moment there, says, brethren, we command you in the name of the Lord Jesus, you withdraw from every brother that walketh disorderly and not according to the teaching which you've received of us. So there comes a point where we can't back off. We have to go through with the withdrawal.
0: And you know, maybe to follow this line of reasoning through before we take a break, the actions taken against that brother in 1 Corinthians chapter 5 led to his repentance.
2: Yes.
0: In the second letter. So the goal was to save the soul, and that was achieved. And so if we do that, you know, sometimes maybe we think we know better than God.
1: But
0: God's
1: don't.
0: Ways
1: That's
0: always
1: right.
0: work.
1: That's correct.
0: And so maybe we fail to recognize that, you know, what he has said to do, it'll work.
1: It always works.
0: Sure
1: That's
0: does. Right. We're going to take another break. We'll be right back in just a minute. Hope you'll stay with us.
5: In the beginning, God created the heavens and the earth. The earth was without form and void, and darkness was on the face of the deep. And the Spirit of God was hovering over the face of the waters. Then God said, let there be light. And there was light. And God saw the light, that it was good. And God divided the light from the darkness. Then God said, let the waters under the heavens be gathered together into one place, and let the dry land appear. And it was so. And God called the dry land earth, and the gathering together of the waters he called seas. And God saw that it was good. Then God made two great lights, the greater light to rule the day, and the lesser light to rule the night. He made the stars also. Then God said, let us make man in our image, according to our likeness. And he has made from one blood every nation of men to dwell on all the face of the earth, so that they should seek the Lord, though he is not far from each one of us.
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0: It's good to be back with you again. We are discussing rescuing your erring brother. A Facebook question has come in. How do we start church discipline when we have not consistently practiced it for years? Great question. Brother Colley, how would you respond to that?
1: Well, I would have to say, brother, that we have to start wherever we are. It's like people who have trouble in their marriage. Well, we've had trouble for years, yes, but you're not back there. Wherever you are now is where you've got to start working. And so it's the same with this. We have to follow the Lord's teaching. We have to go to these people, try to restore them, And if they will not act in restoration, then we have to withdraw ultimately from them. But every action of love ought to be shown before we do that. That's the last step to be taken.
2: You know, I've known a few people that the doctors were trying to get them to help them lose weight or help them do some thing that they need to do physically. And the doctors usually say, just start a little at the time. You know, begin, you've got to start somewhere. And that's what Brother Colley was pointing out. You can't just say, well, we're just going to chop everybody off now that hadn't been coming, because really we've not fulfilled our obligation to teach them and to lovingly try to bring them back home. And that is our responsibility.
0: Do you think it would be out of line to acknowledge that?
2: Oh, I think we ought to do it.
0: To say, look, you know, we failed you because we didn't come as we should have. Mm-hmm.
2: I really think we ought to do that. Of course, I had an unusual experience growing up. I get the sense, though Brother Colley and I've never talked about this, I do know his son, and I have some idea that this seems to be what went on. When we were growing up, my dad used to, every so often, he'd do something different. One night that stands out in my mind, he came in and announced to the family, okay, come on, everybody, we're going to go borrow a cup of sugar. And I thought, that's kind of bizarre, you know, we're going to go borrow a cup of sugar. But he got his cup, the measuring cup, and we all loaded up in the car, and we drove over to another Christian's home, you know, to a Christian family's home, and he literally knocked on the door with that cup in his hand, said, we've come to borrow a cup of sugar. And we stayed and just had the most marvelous time. You know, you can't withdraw what you don't have.
6: That's right.
2: And I think Dad understood that. I think that's what he was trying to get us to realize, is that you've got to cultivate a relationship that will be missed when you don't have it.
6: That's right.
2: These New Testament people, think about them. You alluded to it earlier. When you go back to Acts chapter 2, daily,
0: that's right,
2: in the temple, and from house to house, they ate their meat with gladness. Here, they were all
0: always
2: constantly together.
6: That's right.
2: And we think, what, 3-4 hours a week is going to do the job. I don't think it will.
1: This next Facebook comment, I believe, would be imported along that line, that Christianity is a relationship religion. It really is. We're a people who need each other.
0: I agree. Well, you know, Paul in Galatians 6:2 said, bear you one another's burdens, and so fulfill the law of Christ. Mm-hmm. Romans chapter 12, you know, when Paul said, rejoice with those who rejoice, weep with those who weep.
1: Yeah.
0: And so we need to integrate our lives.
1: That's right.
0: In Acts 2, you mentioned Acts 2, verse 42, they continued steadfastly in the apostles' doctrine and in fellowship. There was a sense of togetherness there.
1: Yeah. In giving, we're to all give. In singing, we're to all sing.
2: That's right.
1: In prayer, we're to all pray. And so that's what worship is all about. It's a collusion together.
0: That's right. One thing I wanted to maybe ask very quickly, in Luke 15, when Jesus talks about the prodigal son, in verse 17 he said, when he came to himself. Mm-hmm. It's hard to help somebody get their life back on track if they don't know they have a problem. And I've always heard that you'll never be able to help an alcoholic until he recognizes he's an alcoholic. So how do we get someone to realize they're out of step and they're missed and their soul's in jeopardy? What would be a good way to approach that?
2: I think it really, really starts with love. It starts with letting them know. And, you know, love, even with adults, a part of love is quantity in exposure. With children, we say that for sure, that they view quantity as quality.
1: That's right.
2: Well, the truth is, a lot of adults do too. And watch what they'll say. They'll say, well, it's been forever since anybody you know, came to talk to me or sent me a card or whatever. So we've got to be constantly, you know, active, I think.
1: I think we need to go get a cup of sugar, don't you?
2: Yeah.
0: I think so. I think that's great.
1: I think your dad had a point.
0: I do, too. We've got a caller on the line. Jim Dimmerman's with us tonight. Jim, so good to be with you.
6: Well, same here. I tuned in late tonight, but I, first of all, I wanted to say that I appreciate the subject with which you are dealing tonight. It's such an important one, obviously, and tragically a much neglected one, and I cannot help but think about, when I think about the subject of church discipline, I can't help think about how strongly the late Mayor Gilray Sr., the founder of the network, felt about it, and he and I talked about it many times, and he and the eldership at Highland practiced discipline very faithfully and lovingly, and so I always appreciate him for that and so many other things as well. But you may have dealt with this passage, and since I tuned in late, forgive me if you have, but I often think about 2 Corinthians 2 and verse 9 when it comes to the matter of elderships, ignoring at times, tragically, the importance of practicing discipline. And when Paul wrote that second letter to which you referred a few moments ago, in which you said there was genuine repentance, obviously, on the part of the brother who was in sin, in verse 9, he said, "For to this end I also wrote, that I might put you to the test, whether you are obedient in all things," as the New King James renders it. And so that passage to me is perhaps the most sobering one in terms of an eldership's consideration of discipline. Because what Paul was saying is, I wrote to you to withdraw your fellowship from this brother. And in so doing, I was putting you to the test to see whether you would be obedient in all things, which includes the discipline, obviously. So an eldership that says, we will not practice discipline or we don't practice discipline, is admitting that they are willing to go to the judgment being less than obedient in all things. There's no question about that. What eldership wants to face the Lord in the judgment having been deliberately disobedient in anything, let alone something as important as church discipline?
2: Sure.
6: So I think 2 Corinthians 2, 9 is a critical passage that every eldership ought to consider very carefully.
0: You know, Jim, I appreciate those comments, and these guys might have something they want to add to what you've said. I wanted to just very quickly say, I know when the network started, of course, we spent a lot of time together. And I can't tell you how much time during our togetherness we talked about the church and even unfaithful members. And I remember on one occasion, I think, Jim, you said to me one time that your fear for elders, if there was one thing that might get them in trouble on the day of judgment, is their lack of disciplining unfaithful members. And that's a frightening thought.
6: Oh, yes. It is. And when you, and that's not just a person's opinion, that's Paul's assertion, really, in effect, in the verse we've just looked at, it's 2:9. In other words, we are to be obedient in all things.
0: Sure.
6: Where those things have been revealed to us clearly, there's no excuse for failing to obey them. And discipline is certainly set forth clearly, both implicitly and explicitly throughout the New Testament.
0: So, Jim, just real quick, I think about Paul in 2 Thessalonians chapter 3 when he said, "We command you in the name of our Lord Jesus Christ that you withdraw yourselves from every brother that walketh disorderly." That is a command, as you said a moment ago.
1: Correct.
0: We're to be obedient in all things. So why is it in the church we have placed that maybe second, third tier? Because we talk about obeying the commands of God and being obedient and speaking where the Bible speaks, and yet we relegate that to a second or third tier obligation. Why do we do that?
6: Well, I think rationalization is what is largely responsible for it. I think that rather than most elderships saying, "We know we should do it, but we're just not going to," I think many times, rather, they rationalize and seek to justify not doing it based upon false premises, such as, well, this person has withdrawn himself. There's no one who fails to attend. He has withdrawn himself, therefore we're relieved of that responsibility. Of course, that's a false premise completely. That's an impossibility. The church withdraws from the member. The member doesn't withdraw from the church. obviously. And so I think it's excuses like that, rationalizations like that, false premises like that, that allow them to feel good about doing nothing, really, in many cases. But, you know, they allow themselves to, I think, get emotionally caught up in the idea that, you know, this is an unloving thing to do. And like I said, I tuned in late, but I heard Gary Hampton mention a moment ago, it is the most loving thing to do. In fact, the most unloving thing that an eldership can do toward a wayward member is to fail to fully discipline and carry discipline to its ultimate and final loving conclusion. We know that withdrawal of fellowship is not all that's involved in discipline, but it is the final act of love when everything else has failed, when admonitions have failed, etc., to bring that person back. And when we fall short of doing that, we fall short of being obedient in all things. There's no question about that. There's no question about that.
1: The first qualification of an elder is that he desires the work. And this problem in Corinth was, verse 2 of chapter 5, 1 Corinthians, ye are puffed up, and did not rather mourn, that he that had done this deed might be taken away from among you. So the elders were at fault here because they were puffed up. They were trying to ignore, as you mentioned a moment ago, what they should have done. And
6: that's right. And whether it's being puffed up, as in the case of the Corinthians, or rationalizing it in other ways, as I mentioned a moment ago,
1: correct,
6: nonetheless, they use these various things to make themselves feel better about failing, frankly, to do the Lord's will. And it's a very serious matter.
1: Absolutely. Absolutely.
6: Yeah.
2: You know, sometimes families who know that a family member is jeopardizing literally their lives, their physical lives, will do what I think they now call an intervention, where they go and they just insist, Dad, Mom, whoever, you have got to get this checked out. This is not right. We'll do that for the physical family, but we need to do it for the spiritual family as well.
7: That's right.
6: That's an excellent analogy, Gary. It really is, and you're exactly right. A family member would not hesitate to intervene in a situation like you've just described. But when it comes to a spiritual situation, the family, rather than appreciating the intervention on the part of the eldership and the congregation, many times will resent it and leave and go somewhere else because of that intervention, tragically.
7: Sure. You know, one thing I want to point out, I know our time is very short, but Billy Colley mentioned the role of an elder. And I know one of the characteristics of an elder, if I understand Titus chapter 1 right, is an elder has to be willing to confront difficult circumstances and situations. And he talks about holding fast the faithful word as he has been taught, that he may be able by sound doctrine to exhort and to convict the gainsayer or those who contradict. And then you remember he said down in verse 13, rebuke them sharply. Why? That they may be sound in the faith. And so if you're not willing to, if you don't have the heart for it, I guess I would say, then you probably don't need to be an elder.
1: That's correct. And we don't really, think seriously about what it means to be lost.
7: That's right.
1: We're separated from God. We're lost. In other words, we are dead in sin. We have no hope. And we can't go Christ is going to take the
7: That's
1: righteous.
7: Right. Jim, thank you so much for calling in. Hey, we've got to cut it short. We're about done here. But hey, listen, we appreciate you and love you.
6: Thank you. Same here. Love you. And thank you, brethren, for dealing with this topic so well. Appreciate you so much.
7: Thank you. Gary and Gary, thank you so much tonight. Appreciate you being a part of our viewing audience. Hope to see you right back here next Thursday night. Until then, we bid you a good night and God bless.
4: 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Thank you for watching.
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Hello, my name is Griffin Collins, and I have an exciting announcement. We will begin releasing a weekly devotional on Facebook titled Matters That Matter. In these weekly devotionals, we will discuss topics that are important and specific to the Lord's church today. What does the Bible say about trusting others? Am I required to be faithful as a Christian? I pray that you will follow along with us as we explore matters that matter today.

Just a thought. Can we justify our practice with the old law? Well, no, because the old law is not what we're under anymore. And the Bible says here in Galatians chapter 5 and verse 4, you've become estranged from Christ, you who attempt to be justified by law. You have fallen from grace. We don't want to become estranged from Christ. Don't get me wrong. If I follow the old law, it's not that I'm not following godly principles. God came up with the old law. But I would be estranged from the very person that died for my sins so that I could follow a new and better law. You know, every 2 years, what happens generally, with phone companies? The next best phone comes out. It seems to almost be every 6 months, actually. And so just for an example, the iPhone. The iPhone, every year when it comes out with its new phone, says what? A better phone. And many people, they buy into the fact that it is a better phone, when in general, it's not much different from the old phone. It has one or two things different. The old and new law are very similar in the fact that the old law was put into an effect, and then the new law came along and it said, basically, I'm a better version of this. Completely. So many things that the old law required of you, I don't require anymore. You remember the first time you went from a flip phone to a smartphone? And how much, you know, quote-unquote power you felt with that smartphone, how you felt that you could do anything now, that anything was possible. And then after a few years, you realize that really a smartphone's not too much different except for the fact that it takes a lot more of your time because of the funny game apps you can play and all these other things that just waste our time. But when you first got that smartphone, you felt wonderful because you had something you'd never had before. This new law that we follow today is wonderful, but it never loses its wonder. It never loses its ability to amaze you and I. And we don't need to practice the old law. Another passage that really talks about this is Galatians 3 and verse 11. But that no one is justified by the law in the sight of God is evident. The just shall live by faith. Drop over to verse 24 and 25. The Bible says, therefore the law was our tutor to bring us to Christ, the old law, that we might be able to be justified by faith, but after faith has come, we're no longer under a need of a tutor. Look, when you're failing a subject, you definitely need to sometimes get a tutor. But once you finally master that subject, do you still need the tutor? Not all the time. If you take English and you just need to bring your B up to an A, so you call in a tutor. The tutor teaches you how to do the proper types of things that are required in English. You become a master in English. You become somebody who knows how to do the things required in the grammar and in the structure of sentences and all the other things. Will you still be hiring that tutor and paying them to come see you? No, you may become a tutor yourself. But we're not supposed to become tutors necessarily as if we're tutors of the new law that we're amazing in it. But we do need to understand that the old law was to tutor those, to get them ready for the new law, to prepare the way for Christ. Christ came, the new law came, and it was no longer needed, the old law, but God felt, Romans 15, 4, that we could learn from it. Not learn by it, but learn from it. Learn from the things in there. Think about all the sermons you've heard from the Old Testament. All the sermons you've heard that have helped you in your life. All the times you've talked about David and Goliath, David and Bathsheba. Instances where you needed that lesson from the Old Testament. Now, most preachers will bring the Old Testament lesson with a New Testament concept as well, and that's wonderful. But the Old Testament was written for our learning. I shouldn't practice it anymore. I shouldn't live by it anymore. I should never live by it. No one should live by it in today's day and age. Just a thought. Bless the

Hi, I'm David Smith, and this is In a Word. You know, thinking about words, some words in and of themselves are not significant. For example, if I were to talk about a door, that in and of itself is not significant. But when applied a certain way, it is significant. When I can read in the Bible that Jesus calls himself the door. Or I could talk about a sheep, and in and of itself, that may not be significant. We could see sheep perhaps in a field somewhere grazing, or we could talk about sheep perhaps involved in some activity, and in and of itself, it may not be significant. But when I know that Jesus is the shepherd of the sheep, then I realize that word has great significance. I could even talk about a vine, and maybe from an agricultural perspective, if you're going out and planting, you know, something in your garden, you say, those vines are a real trouble to me, and they really overtake my garden. And so from that perspective, used in that sense, it may not be significant. But when I say it of Jesus, that he is the vine and we are the branches, it becomes significant in the way that it is used. And today I want us to consider a word, really it's two words, that in and of themselves aren't necessarily significant except that when they're used this way. If I were to say, I am hungry, or I am David, I am really doesn't mean a whole lot, but when they're used in the Bible of Jesus, I am becomes incredibly significant. In John chapter 8, especially verse 58, Jesus says, verily, verily, I say unto you, before Abraham was, I am. I'll read another verse in John 8 in just a moment, but I want you to consider the two words, I am. Again, by themselves, used perhaps in a different sense, I am, ego, eimi, it doesn't really mean anything in the Greek language except that I am, but when applied to Jesus, it is significant. Notice, again, the word here is used to emphasize the fact that he is pre-existent, that he's existing, he always will. It's a statement by the Lord of his perpetuality. It's a statement of his eternality. And I want you to notice, going back to John chapter 8, verse 23, Jesus prior in that passage says, you are from beneath, I am from above. Now, what he's distinguishing here is the fact that he is not of the creative order. He's saying that to those that he's speaking to, you are part of creation, I am the creator. Then he says, you are of this world, I am not of this world. Then he says, I said therefore unto you that you shall die in your sins, for if, now notice in your Bible it says, for if you believe not that I am he, you shall die in your sins. And you may notice in your Bible that some words are italicized, and that means that they've been added by translators for what the translators think is the smoothness of the reading. But you'll notice he is italicized there. It ought not be in the text. Jesus says, you're from beneath, I'm from above, you're of this world, I'm not. I'm the creator, you are the created, and unless you believe that I am, you'll die in your sins. Now go back to the argument he made back in verse 58, and he's talking about that before Abraham was, I am. Jesus is claiming eternality. He's proving that he is the God of heaven. Now the reason that that word, I am, is significant when used of Jesus, which again would not be significant in any other sense because we use that in everyday speech without any real significance attached to it, but it is of Jesus. Maybe in your mind you say, I remember somewhere in the Old Testament that those words were used to describe God. And you go back and you look at Exodus chapter 3 and verse 14, and you have God speaking to Moses, and God said to Moses in verse 14, I am that I am. And then later in that same verse, when he tells Moses to the response, who am I to say sent me? He says, I am hath sent me, Moses, unto you. Notice in Exodus chapter 4, though, if there was ever a question as to who the I am is, in chapter 4, when Moses of the book of Exodus had made the argument that he wasn't really a proficient speaker, God said, who made man's mouth? The idea is, who created man's mouth? Who formed and fashioned man's mouth? And then he says, have not I the Lord? Now, I encourage you to do this. If you'll go back and you'll study in the book of Genesis, you'll find that same word made was used to describe the creative process in chapter 1 and chapter 2 of Genesis. God is saying, I created your mouth. Well, who said that? The I am did. And then in chapter 8 of the book of John, Jesus says, I am. Jesus is claiming no less than to be God in the flesh. In John 1:1, in the beginning was the Word was with God, the Word was God. Over in verse 14, that Word became flesh. Now, who became flesh? Jesus did. What is Jesus claiming in John chapter 8? That He is God.
And he says in chapter 8, verse 24, that unless we believe that, we'll die in our sins. I am. Again, it may not be significant in any other context, but it is when Jesus uses it. The same as when he would use door or sheep or vine or any other thing to refer to himself. It's significant because of the way that Jesus uses it in context. Jesus is the I am. Do you believe it? I hope so. Would you act upon that belief by being baptized in water for the remission of sins? Mark 16:16. I'm sure somebody would be willing to help you do that. But you must believe that Jesus is the I am, or you'll die in your sins. I am. That's been our word. Really, two words for today. I'm David Smith, and this is In a Word.

0: It's been many a year, but I remember the old song called Excuses. Rather humorous, but yet it was true to life. I remember that line, excuses, excuses, you hear them every day. The devil will provide them if from church you stay away. When people come to know the Lord, the devil always loses. So to keep those folks away from church, he offers them excuses. And of course, the song mentions of a variety of excuses people use through the years. They say one thing and come back to another. And you know, through the years, folks, I've heard excuses granted. One I have heard was...
1: It's 10 o'clock.
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1: It's 75 degrees.

I didn't know what a refresh button was. I did, but I didn't. And then I got enlightened about the refresh button, and I thought, oh, yeah, I get it. I know why he came up with that title. And then the PowerPoint, how to do the PowerPoint. I have no clue how to do PowerPoint, so my good friend Adam Carlucci helped me with my PowerPoint. That's number two. And then number three, obviously coming up with 17 ways in which we can hit the refresh button. And then number four, most importantly of all, my wife didn't come with me. And so I'm as lost as I can be. Without my wife, I really don't know where I'm going. I don't know really where I am. And if I hadn't bumped into a dear brother coming here this evening, I might have missed this ballroom altogether. But number five, best of all, the greatest way to hit the refresh button is to be at PTP. Amen. I was in researching for this subject. I ran across a number of things that I found to be very helpful. One of them was an article that the son of a preacher had written. His father was a preacher, and his two uncles were preachers. He had a cousin or two that preached, and this young man had preached for at least 7 years, but then he quit. And so with that background in mind, I thought about this list and how insightful it was to perhaps reasons why he stepped aside. And maybe these are some reasons why we look at our work sometimes and we get discouraged. First of all, I hope you can read this. I know that's pretty far away. But he said his greatest fear, and maybe the greatest fear of all of us, is being irrelevant. And I guess for me, finding something to preach Sunday in, Sunday out. I know we have the Bible, and I know the Bible has so many subjects to be covered and so many sermons to be preached, but if you're anything like I am, the week gets hectic, ministry happens, and before you know it, it's Sunday again. It seems like Sundays come every minute or two. They come after every Sunday night. It almost seems like it's Sunday morning again. And my greatest fear is, one, having something to preach, and two, being relevant. Three, not being boring. And trying to avoid being entertaining, but above all, being scriptural. And so this preacher said, if I could tell my congregation something, this is what I'd like to tell them. Our greatest fear is being irrelevant. First time I read through this list, I thought, I'm going to preach this. Sometime at North Jackson, I'm going to preach this lesson. I'm going to make it my own. I'm going to take the outline and maybe change it here or there, but I'm going to preach something similar to this because I think our congregations need to know it, and I think they need to know us, that we're real, we're genuine, we have some of the same struggles that they have, and we're professionals, and just like any other profession, we sometimes need to hit the refresh button. So first of all, he says, our greatest fear is being irrelevant. Number two, we see you when you're sleeping. Alan Webster wrote an article for Heart to Heart, House to House. You may have seen it. Something like what I see when I preach on Sunday morning. And I took that and ran with that one Sunday morning at North Jackson and talked about what I see when I preach. And you do see people sleeping, and that's okay. I understand that. Listen, I fall asleep when I study my lessons. And so I get it. And I know some people work late and some people have children and they may be up with them all night. So people falling asleep really doesn't bother me that much. Even in the classroom at Freed Hardeman, students, believe it or not, will fall asleep during your lecture. That doesn't really bother me. I'll tell you what really bothers me when I look out across the congregation, people who could care less what I'm saying. Totally apathetic. Playing with their phone, playing with their iPad, talking, not even interested in what I'm saying. That bothers me, that lack of commitment. Number three, he says, we think about quitting a lot. That one stuck out to me because that's what this lesson is about. If you've ever thought about quitting, you can relate to this. And I know that preaching is hard, especially on Sunday nights. Do you feel that way? After Sunday morning, I'm so let down. Not that

0: it wasn't a good sermon. It might have been a very good sermon. Those are rare, but every now and then I get a good one. But even with those, I feel let down and tired and exhausted. And sometimes think to myself, maybe there would be a better line of work for me. But then on Sunday nights especially, it's really hard. And sometimes you get home and you're really maybe frustrated or just tired or worn out or stressed. And sometimes we may think about doing something else. A wise preacher once told me, never quit a job on Sunday night. In other words, it'll always look a little bit different on Monday. And I've kept that in the back of my mind, and I've allowed that to encourage me in those times when I get discouraged. And the thing about preaching, as you well know, it's a family affair. Your wife, your children, and they too suffer along with you sometimes. And so it's difficult. And I think all of us from time to time, at least once or twice, have thought about maybe doing something different. Number four, we envy people who can be themselves. And this is part of the problem. We can't be ourselves. We can't be vulnerable. We can't ever be wrong. We always have to be right. And we walk a fine line, a tightrope, and there's no net beneath us. And it's hard. And it would be fun sometimes just to be David and not be a preacher. I promise you, sometimes I think I have tattooed across my forehead, preacher, and it's almost in neon lights. You ever feel that way? I'd just like to be David once or twice in my life. And I'd like to just go to church, wouldn't you? Or worship. Let me correct myself. I'd like to just go to worship. And I'd like to go to a Bible class and just be a student, just be a disciple, just be a follower of Jesus. But we as preachers do carry that mantle, and it's very important that we carry it with honor and dignity and pride. And yet sometimes it's heavy. It's heavy for me from time to time. And let me tell you a little bit about myself. And I should have done this at the outset of this little piece, this list. I am part-time at North Jackson. I'm the pulpit minister. I'm full-time at Fried Hardeman. I teach at Fried Hardeman. And that was my dream job. I always wanted to teach there. And so I'm fulfilling that dream, but I'm also having the opportunity and the blessing to preach at North Jackson. As you well know, there's no such thing as part-time ministry. It's full-time ministry. And Fried Hardeman is like a ministry in and of itself. And then the work of North Jackson. But here's the difference I have. I'm not in the office on Monday morning at the church building. I can get away from it and go to Fried Hardeman and just get in my little corner of the world, take care of my corner of the world, and everything is okay. But those who are in the trenches, when they crawl down out of the pulpit, they have to get back into those trenches first thing Monday morning and take off on full-time work throughout that week. I admire you. I've tried it. It was not for me. And the reason is because I just could not be myself. It was too much pressure, the politics, the weight on my shoulders. And so I understand what it's like to be in full-time ministry, and I know how blessed I am to be able to get away from it and teach at Fried Hardeman. And we have a congregational minister, and his sole job is to be the full-time guy, the located guy, while I get to go play at Fried Hardeman and teach. And I love it, but I love preaching. If I had to give up one of the two, it would be Fried Hardeman in a heartbeat, because I love to preach, but I don't like the politics of congregational work. Can I just be honest with you, brutally honest with you? And I think you know where I'm coming from. I think you know how that is, what that's like. And so if we could be ourselves, that would be a big help, but it's really hard. Number five, we're often spiritually starving. I don't know about you, but I read the Bible to find a sermon. I study to look for a sermon or to get ready for a class. Most of what I do is for someone else. It's not for me. If I get something out of it, great. But for the most part, I'm thinking about someone else other than myself. I find myself sometimes spiritually starving. That's why it's good for a preacher to hear preaching. That's why it's good for a preacher to be in a classroom and be taught and learn and be rejuvenated. Number six, we are sinners, no different than you. And again, we are looked upon as perfect when, of course, we're not. And we all have struggles and difficulties, and we have personal issues that we deal with on a constant basis. We have family concerns. We have everything that anyone else would have. It's just that when we stand up before, 300 people, ours are so obvious and so immediate. And sometimes if you're transparent as a preacher, and you try to be transparent as a preacher, you're risking something. And you're laying your soul bare, but again, it's risking what people think of you. So sometimes it's hard for us to relate to other people that we too need Christ. We need forgiveness. We need his cleansing blood as well as anyone else. All right, ministry is a hard job. Amen. If it was easy, everybody would be doing it. It is difficult. And I'm going to tell you, teaching at Fried Hardeman, and it's the greatest place in the world, and we have about 300 Bible majors, which is good. We should have 600. We should have many more than that. But while I tell you there are about 300 Bible majors at Fried Hardeman, many of them are going to be youth ministers. And not that many of them want to go into full-time work and be gospel preachers. That alarms me. And the reason is because ministry isn't easy. It's hard. And many of them have grown up in preachers' homes. And they've seen their dad struggle, or their granddad struggle, or their uncle struggle. And they're just thinking, that's not for me. And youth ministry may be a way to serve the church, but just not through the pulpit. And we're losing some of our best, brightest minds simply because ministry is hard. And it's not that the Lord makes it hard. The Lord makes it very easy because he gives us the sermons. But the difficulty is with us personally and then with people, because the church is made up of people, imperfect people, including the preacher. 9, we are more sensitive than you probably think. I'm very sensitive. I can relate to this. I wear my feelings on my sleeve. That's not good as a preacher. My wife is always telling me I need to have a tough hide, a tougher hide, and I can't do that. That's not me. I'm much different in that respect, and so I do take things personally, and I shouldn't. But I do, and that's a weight on my shoulders. And sometimes it's what I've put on my own shoulders and not what others have done. So we're more sensitive than you would think. Song leaders are sensitive. Bible school teachers are sensitive. Professors at Fried Hardeman are sensitive. Preachers are sensitive. We're sensitive about our craft. And then finally, we care about you more than you can imagine. And if you're doing ministry right, you do care. But care comes at an expense, comes at a cost, because you just can't walk out of someone's life. You just can't check out of somebody's troubles or sorrows. You're in the midst of it, and sometimes it's hard to walk away from that, get away from that enough to hit that refresh button or to be strengthened. You go to the hospital, you go to the nursing home, you go to the assisted living facility, we go to too many cemeteries, we work with too many people who are wayward, and the biggest probably draw of all or pull of all of our time, our attention, our efforts is the lack of commitment generally in our congregations. And so it is a difficult time. These are some reasons why this young man quit, and these are some things that he wanted his congregation, if he were still preaching, to know. But here's the thing. We're not the only ones who struggle with ministry. For example, Moses struggled, didn't he? Moses, who had a congregation of, a million, million and a half, maybe 2 million people, depending upon the numbers that you read. In Numbers 11, verses 10 through 15, Moses just finally throws up his hands and says, God, why are you doing this to me? This is not my child. This is not my baby. This is yours. And I'm tired of carrying it for you. Am I supposed to carry it for you? Sounds like a minister carrying a congregation. And God says, no. No, Moses. But you're trying to do it on your own. And God tells him to select 70 men to help him. And so he does. And his burden is lifted somewhat. But Moses struggled mightily with ministry. And we would too. Moses couldn't keep anybody happy. I mean, he had the Israelites who were always chirping at him. He had the rubble, those who came out of Egypt with the Israelites. They complained as they traveled across the wilderness, and even his own family complained. He had a number of reasons to quit, but he stuck it out. But he was discouraged. Elijah, you know the story in 1 Kings 19, 1 through 10, when he's fleeing Ahab and Jezebel puts out a threat on his life and he gets really, really tired and he gets really, it almost seems like depressed, but I think he's really struggling emotionally and God helps him. The psalmist, is it David? I'm not sure. Is it one of the sons of Korah? Not sure. But the psalmist in Psalm 42, verse 6, asked God the question, why is my soul so cast down? In other words, why is my countenance cast down? Why can't I be joyful? Why can't I enjoy what I'm doing or love life again? And he's struggling. And he's struggling because of his enemies around him. We struggle because of our enemies, but our chief enemy, Satan. And we struggle because of the burden of the work, the difficulty of the work. And I'll tell you, Elijah, another thing, Elijah thought he was the only one, but he was not. Sometimes we feel like we're the only one, but we're not. There are many, many others that have not bowed the knee to Baal. And we need to realize this, but it's not easy. Even Jesus, in the Garden of Gethsemane in Matthew 26, 36 through 38, told his disciples, and you'll remember, he took Peter, James, and John, his three closest disciples, or maybe his closest friends, with him into the innermost part of the garden. And he told them, my soul is sorrowful even unto death. He knew what was about to happen. We sometimes know what's going to happen. And sometimes it feels like our prayers aren't being answered, and sometimes it feels like we're being crucified, and we don't want to go through that. Who would? And yet Jesus found the strength and resolve to go on. How'd he do it? We're going to look at some of those ways in just a moment. And then Paul, the great apostle Paul, who had the thorn in the flesh and begged God to remove it three times, and it was a messenger of Satan sent to buffet him, and Saul said, lest I become too puffed up of the revelations, this was sent to me to humble me. And I've thought about this a lot. About the time you feel like you're on top of the world, something comes along just to knock your feet out from underneath you. And it's going great, it's going well, you're on top of the mountain, and then all of a sudden you're thrust into the valley. That's ministry. You want it to be like this, but many times it kind of goes like that. And every time it seems like something good is happening, something then comes along to humble us. And it's good to be humble, and Paul learned humility and contentment in that humility. But Paul will go on to say about that thorn in the flesh, if your grace is sufficient for me, I'll go on preaching. His grace is sufficient for each of us too. And we can go on preaching. So what are some ways that we can hit the refresh button? Here are just some suggestions. These are personally with me, and you may have a list of your own, and these are 17. Maybe I could have given 17 others, but I'm trying to be as real as I can be and as transparent as I can possibly be. So here are 17 ways in which I try to hit the refresh button. Number one, it's not about me. It's not about me. And I know I'm the one standing up here exposed. I know I'm the one standing up here with everybody looking at me. And I know I'm the one that's talking. I chose that. I agreed to that. And sometimes preachers think that it's just about them. But it's not. And sometimes we take ourselves way too seriously. And we're obviously too hard on ourselves. I am. But was it all about Jesus? Yes. But in his mind, it was all about God, wasn't it? It was all about his Father. He said, my doctrine is not my own, but it is the doctrine or teaching of my Father who sent me. And it's not me that's on display, but it's my Father. And so to Jesus, it wasn't all about him. In the Garden of Gethsemane, when he's struggling mightily, and the Hebrews writer in Hebrews 5 verse 7 says that he even wept and he cried out in his tears. Luke, the doctor says in Luke 22, verse 44, his sweat became, as it were, great drops of blood falling to the ground. I've not shed any blood for my congregation. I've not shed any blood for my preaching. But Jesus was willing to spill all of his for us, his congregation. But what made Jesus, I think, so strong and so resolved is that it never was really about him. And in the Garden of Gethsemane, he fought, "It's about me." And no, it isn't. "It's about you, my Father, and your will, not my own." And it's hard sometimes to realize it's not about us, but it's about him. I don't have it on the screen, but Matthew 6:33, "But seek ye first the kingdom of God and his righteousness, and all these things shall be added unto you." So it's not about me, it's about him, it's about his kingdom, which his kingdom is made up of people, congregations. And so it isn't about me, it's first about God, and it's second about others, and then I'm last. And I ought to be okay with that, because the spotlight ought to always be on God, not on me. Number two, get away. That's what PTP is all about, getting away. And it would be great if we could get away from the cell phones and the computers and all the technology and all the social media and any other way that somebody could contact us, and unless it was an emergency. It'd be wonderful to get away and just be here and be refreshed. This passage in Matthew 14:13 is after Jesus lost John the Baptist, his cousin. And John died in a horrific way. And John was the one who prepared the way for the Lord. And even John himself struggled with his ministry. You remember when he's in prison in Matthew 11, he asked his disciples, "Go and see him and ask him, are you really the Messiah?" I thought he was so certain Jesus was the Messiah. That's why he was in prison. But he's about to die. It gets a little bit harder to have your faith and to be strong in your faith at that moment in your life. And so John, being human like all of us, wanted to be sure. And Jesus assured him, "I am all that I claim to be and all that you confessed me to be, the Lamb of God that takes away the sins of the world." John 1:29. So when Jesus got away after the death of John, he got alone by himself. And I'm sure he spent that time in prayer, but he got away. He was alone. He was by himself. And he needed that. If Jesus needed that, how much more do we need it? Now, Jesus had a public ministry of 3 years. Many of us have been at it longer than 3 years. His was intense, granted, but even he needed time to get away and time to be with himself and by himself and just with his Father. We need that as well. Number three, Jesus was a man of prayer. And although Matthew doesn't indicate it in Matthew 14, I'm sure when Jesus got alone, he did pray. But in Mark 1:35, he does get up very early in the morning and prays. And the thing about Mark 1, when you read it, is Jesus' ministry goes like this, doesn't it? This day, this night, this day, this night, this day, this night. And man, that's the way my ministry feels. Doesn't yours? It's just going just like that. Every now and then you just have to stop, get off the merry-go-round, and fall on our knees and pray to God. That's where our real strength comes from. We don't pray enough. We don't pray enough as congregations. We don't pray enough as Christians. And we certainly don't pray enough as preachers. We need to pray a lot without ceasing. And there's great strength in that. And hitting the research or refresh button is there. That's what prayer does for us. It refreshes us. Rest. That's what Elijah needed in 1 Kings 19:6. He needed to rest. He was weary, he was tired, he had been running, he was just exhausted. What does stress do to us? We deal with a lot of stress, and there's a lot of burdens that we have to bear, and we sometimes get discouraged. But think about what stress does to us. What does it do to the body? One, it can cause headaches, muscle tension and pain, chest pain, fatigue, stomach problems, an upset stomach, sleep problems. What does it do to our mood? Anxiety, restlessness, lack of motivation or fatigue, irritability, anger, sadness or depression. And then what does it do to our behavior? We overeat or we undereat. We have angry outbursts. Some turn to drugs, some even to alcohol, some even to tobacco. And there's also a social withdrawal that comes as a result of stress not properly dealt with and handled. Jesus knew how to handle stress. And one of the things that Jesus did when he got away, he rested. And we need to rest. We need to take time just to get away from the desk, get away or out of the office. If nothing more, just go out someplace and sit underneath a tree, soak in God's creation, and just rest. I mean, Elijah did that. He slept beneath a tree and found the strength to go in his journey 40 days and 40 nights. We're not going to have to do that, but we will find the same strength and rest. Can you relax when you get home? Neither can I. My wife is always saying to me, relax. I can't. It's very hard. And because I can't relax when I get home after a full day and it's still, my mind's still going, when I lay down, I can't go to sleep. And my wife, her conscience is so pure. She lays down at 10 o'clock, 10:01, she's gone to the world. And she's sleeping away, and here I am, I can't go to sleep. So I'm mad at her because she's asleep and I can't get to sleep. So the last time I look at the clock, it's 1:30, it's 2 o'clock, you get up at 6 o'clock in the morning, you start it all over again. You just keep going. Because you can't stop, you can't quit, can't get behind. You gotta stay one step ahead of everybody. But you can see where that leads you. And so if we have to do relaxation therapy, and that's what my wife is trying to get me to do, I've tried to do it. I'll tell you what, it does work. I last about 5 minutes maybe. Maybe 5 minutes. And it does help me, and maybe it'll help others. And I'll tell you, one of the best inventions is a sound machine. Can you imagine that? And you can get that on your phone. You can take your phone with you and put that sound machine on and have that fan running. Man, I can go out just like that. And the other thing it does, see, I can't hear my wife snoring. I put that thing on, I can't hear her at all, and I just go right on out. Now, see, I can say that because she's not here. If she were here, I wouldn't say that. But learning relaxation is very important, and I'm telling you, you need to do it, when really I'm the one who should be doing it much more than you do it. Exercise. Bodily exercise does help. Spiritual exercise is much better, but in 1 Timothy 4 verse 8, physical exercise does help. If only getting up out of the desk and walking around the church building, walking around the parking lot, or doing something to be active and walking helps. But exercise stimulates our minds, stimulates our bodies, and I think stimulates our souls. And I'll tell you another thing. When you're in there studying and you're working hard and you're trying to come up with this point or that point or this conclusion or that beginning, get up and walk away from it, and all of a sudden it just kind of comes to you, kind of clicks. But have a pen and paper ready, because if you're like I am, you'll forget it. By the time you get back to the office, if you're not careful, you'll forget it. But it does help to exercise, to walk every day. Laugh. We need to learn to laugh and enjoy it, and thank God for it. In Psalm 126, verse 2, it's a psalm of ascent. When they're going up the hill and they're going into Jerusalem, the Bible says that God filled them with laughter. They were so excited about going up to the house of God. Are we that excited when we go to worship on Sunday morning? Are we that excited when we walk into the classroom, whether at church or at Fried Hardeman or any other place? We should be filled with joy. We should be filled with laughter. I don't know what causes you to laugh. I know what caused the Lord, surely, to laugh: children. He loved children. He had children around him. He blessed children. He said the greatest in the kingdom was a child. Children make us laugh. Children give us a smile, put a smile on our faces. And if we don't have our own, we can just adopt them at church. That's one of the great things about being a preacher. Just get a bag of candy or a pocket full of candy, and you'll have friends for life. But they say the silliest things, the funniest things, are great. I love them. It's one of the things that keeps me going. And before you know it, they'll be old enough to be baptized. And you can say, I can remember when you were born. And then they'll get married. And you can say, I remember when you were a student. And it's just, it puts a smile on your face. I have to see Jesus smiling. I don't know how you picture him. I picture him as smiling. I know there were difficult times, and he's not smiling in the Garden of Gethsemane. But I think Jesus had a smile on his face, and I think Jesus knew how to laugh, and I think Jesus was generally a joyful person. He talked a lot about happiness tied with blessedness in Matthew 5, beginning with verse 3. Number 7, fish. I love to fish. I don't get to do it enough, but I love to fish. And when I go fishing, I love to just get out by myself. I love to go by myself. I love to read the Bible while I'm out there. Listen, it might not help, but it sure can't hurt. You know, the Lord told Peter to cast his net on the other side. Well, I keep waiting for the Lord to tell me where to cast my line. That hasn't happened, but it can't hurt. I feel much better about myself. And prayer, you talk about praying. You talk to God out there on the lake. I mean, just like you were talking to him in the boat. It's great. And when Peter said in John 21, verse 3, I'm going fishing, I knew exactly where Peter was coming from. Peter was hurting, and Peter needed to get away, and Peter needed to be refreshed. And what did he do? He went back to fishing. Maybe it's golf. I love to fish. It's cheaper. Serve others. Jesus was a servant. He didn't come to be served. He served. And sometimes it's hard. We serve through the pulpit, but we need to be serving in other ways other than the pulpit. And Jesus talks about blessedness in John 13, 15 through 17 when he washed the feet of his disciples. And somebody asked, how did he get through the agony of Gethsemane and the mockery of the trials and the beatings and then the crucifixion? Because he was a servant. That's what servants do. They bear crosses. And he bore his. Take your vacations. Okay, I'm preaching to the choir. But listen, guys, take your vacations. All right, I'm notorious. I get two weeks through North Jackson. And I'll take 1 week of vacation, and then I'll use the other week to do a gospel meeting. But I have done in the past, I have done two gospel meetings instead of taking a vacation. That was wrong. That was not right to my wife. That wasn't right for my family, and it wasn't good for me. So we need to take our vacations, get away, have fun, spend time with the family, and go fishing. Number 10, eat right. Elijah's problem, he hadn't eaten. He needed to eat. Maybe he's frustrated, discouraged, maybe even depressed. The Lord told him to sleep and eat. He did that twice, and then he was able to go in the strength of that meal. 1 Kings 19, 6 through 8. Spend time with your family. So important to walk away from ministry or walk away from the job and spend time with our families. And I'm going to tell you this, and you, a lot of you already know this. I'm just now discovering it. Katie is married. Her husband, Taylor Bell, preaches in Centerville, Tennessee. I'm so proud of them. And Nathan is in Amory, Mississippi, and he's working with the Christian Chapel congregation there. I'm so proud of him. He gets married in November, and I'm going to tell you, the empty nest is real. It's real. But there is relief on the way. We are expecting our first grandchild, so I have a smile on my face because my house is going to be filled with laughter again. But I'm going to tell you, it's tough. So when they're little, when they're young, when we have them around, we need to spend time with them because we'll turn around and look one day and they'll be gone. The cat's in the cradle. And we know it all too well. We have to walk away and spend time with our family. Read 1 Timothy 4, 11 through 16. It's what Paul told Timothy to do, to give attention to reading. I'm talking about the Bible. Read through the Bible in a year. Read through it in one translation in that year. The next year, pick out another translation and read through it through the year in that translation and just keep going. There are a bunch of translations. Just pick one and go with it throughout the year. Read the Bible through in 1 year. But reading, listen, read something other than the Bible. We need to read something other than the Bible. I love biographies. I'm reading the biography of Willie Mays, my childhood hero. I love to read other than getting a sermon or looking for a sermon or reading the Bible. I love reading the Bible. I read it every day. I can't get enough of it. I don't know enough of it. I'm trying to learn all of it if I can. But we sometimes need to get away and just read something that we like to read, that we enjoy reading. When I lost my mother, I went into a deep depression. I'd lost my dad, but when I lost my dad, I had my mom. When I lost my mom, I mean, the ground underneath me was just pulled out. And I didn't know how to stand. I had Kathy, I had my wife, but there's just something about losing your mother. And I can remember really struggling with that and going to counseling. I went to counseling. Kathy went with me. I couldn't have made it without her. And I rebelled against it. I didn't want to go. I didn't want to do it. He kept telling me things to do. I didn't want to do it. I got to get through this. I can do this. I'm stronger than this. But I couldn't. I couldn't. I was paralyzed. He gave me one bit of information, advice that changed my life. He said, David, I'm going to give you a book to read. I just want you to read it. It was Tuesdays with Maury. It changed my life. Not because of the material in the book, but because it helped me to regain something I loved and had forgotten because of ministry. And that's the joy of reading. Meditate. We don't meditate enough. The psalmist meditated, according to Psalm 1, 2 through 3, he meditated in God's word. It is a discipline. We have to work on it. But he said he was planted like a tree, a strong tree, and he was anchored near the water where he was refreshed every day. So meditation on God's word, meditating on sermons, meditating on lessons, but meditating maybe just on where we are in life. 14, music. I love music. I love to listen to music. So did Saul. When Saul was distressed, and I know Saul had problems, major problems. But in 1 Samuel 16:23, the only thing that calmed him was David playing musical instrument. And not that we're going to bring that into worship, because that just ruins it, ruins worship. And the voice is the most beautiful instrument God ever created to begin with. And I sing in the car. I sing in the shower. I sing along. Not that good, but I like it. I like music. I love music. But it gets me away. It gets me out of where I am, in the midst of where I am. It's an escape for me. Now I'm not going to tell you the kind of music I listen to. Talk to others. And we need a network. We need other ministers. We need friends that we can talk to other than our wives, you know, other than our spouses. And Moses listened to Jethro, his father-in-law, in Exodus 18:24. And I loved what Jesus did when he wanted to, when he was about to eat the Lord's Supper with his disciples. He told his disciples, I want to celebrate this meal with you, Matthew 26:18. He wanted to eat this meal with them. They were his friends. They were his family. He confided in them. He trusted them. But he needed them because he was flesh, just like we are. And we need each other. Have a date night. And I saved this toward the end because it's a little racy. But we need to have a date night. He who finds a good wife finds a good thing, Proverbs says. Proverbs 18:22. I don't know about that advice. It came from Solomon, who had how many wives and how many concubines. But I will tell you this. When you find the one, it makes a difference. I remember a preacher telling me one time, after he preached a sermon on Sunday morning, he was on his way home with his wife, and his wife was really quiet. And he asked her, what did you think of the sermon? And she really didn't say anything. She just was really quiet. They got home. She got lunch ready. They got to the table. They were enjoying the meal. She said nothing. She was very quiet. He understood immediately that she was hurt. And he said, sweetheart, what's wrong? And she said, at church, there are people who come up to you and shake your hand, and women who hug your neck, and you hug them, and you reach out and you touch children, and you have all these people who are being so affectionate towards you. When was the last time you put your arm around me? When was the last time you reached out and held my hand? When was the last time you came along and patted me on the back? When was the last time you showed me some affection and some attention? And I tell you how great you are in the pulpit, but when was the last time you told me, thank you for doing the laundry? Thank you for ironing my shirts. Thank you for cooking our meals. Thank you for doing the grocery shopping. And on he went, and that has stuck with me ever since. Have a date night, one night a week, just you and your wife. Just get away, just the two of you. You don't have to do anything. Just go out to eat and then walk in Walmart, like you know all of us do. Just whatever, just anything. And it's not just a date, it's what leads up to it. It's everything that's involved with it. And it's okay to ask her out. You can. She's your wife. So we can. And we can flirt. It's our wife. And it's great. And finally, we need to have an annual physical. And I know that sounds a little off the wall, but physical health is important. The Bible speaks about it in 3 John 2. But sometimes what we're struggling with and we think we can't help it, maybe we can't. Maybe it is something that's physical or physiological. Maybe it's something different than I'm just not doing a very good job. And I don't know why I feel the way I feel. And I don't know why I'm in the dumps all the time and I'm sad all the time and I can't find happiness in life. Sometimes it isn't just the soul or person, but it's physical. Okay. 17 reasons. I hope they help. God bless you.
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2: May I talk to you about a better life? Who is your hero? I have a lot of heroes. In fact, some of the gospel preachers, even who have gone on to their eternal reward, are my heroes. Andrew Conley, Winfred Clark, Bill Jackson, several such as that. And of course, I would have to include my dad. Those among the living today, there are several who I look up to, I love and respect so much. They're my heroes. One of those heroes is my older brother, David. Love and respect him so much. A lot of times our young people today have sports characters, individuals who are playing sports, who are their heroes. Sometimes it's someone on television who's their heroes. But I want to ask you, why should it not be Samson, David, Abraham, Moses? So many of those great Bible characters, Old Testament as well as New, who serve as our heroes. They lived, they obeyed God, they lived in faith. They were servants of Jesus Christ, faithful. In Hebrews chapter 11, we read about the hall of the faith. It's not found in Scripture, but it truly is found in our hearts as we look at their lives and think about what a great hero to emulate. Well, the precious Christian women. There's the Ruth. There's the Mary and Marthas. There are the Dorcases. So many great women who can serve as your hero. Try to emulate them. The Apostle Paul said in 1 Corinthians 11, verse 1, "Be ye followers of me as I follow Christ." If your hero is not following Christ, maybe you need to change heroes. Think about it. I hope you have a better life today and throughout all eternity. Everyone.

0: Steve.
1: Hello there. This is your Daily Lift from the Gospel Broadcasting Network. Have you ever tried to convince anyone that Jesus is the only way to heaven? If you have, did you use John 14:6 as your proof? In this passage, Jesus said, "I am the way, the truth, and the life. No one comes to the Father except through me." Now, reread the passage. Where does it say Jesus is the only way to heaven? Heaven isn't even mentioned in the passage. The passage says Jesus is the only way to the Father. But one might say, yes, but the Father is in heaven, right? So this is just semantics. What difference does it make how you say it? It makes a significant difference. Consider, if you are a grandparent and your grandchildren were coming for a visit, would it matter to you if your grandchildren were excited about coming because they love to play in your yard or because they were excited to see you? Also, if due to work you've been separated from your spouse for over a month, would it matter to you if your spouse was excited to get home because he loves his house or because he loves you? Of course, it would matter. One may ask, what's the difference if Jesus is the only way to heaven or the Father? Well, the answer to that is relationship. One is a place, the other is a person. One is a gift, the other is the giver. Should we not be more interested in going to see our Heavenly Father than seeing the things that belong to Him? When being with our Heavenly Father becomes our goal, and heaven is just a perk that comes from being with Him, we'll have our priorities right. And may God richly bless you, and have a great day.

The Scripture says, prove all things, hold fast that which is good. 1 Thessalonians chapter 5 and verse 21. Paul encouraged Christians to meditate or think on the things of God. Philippians chapter 4, verses 6 through 8. Welcome to our study of the New Testament church. As we think on these things, the things of God, what does the Bible say about the New Testament church? Today we're going to examine the purpose of the Lord's church. Why is the church here? What purpose does it have? Is it nothing more than a glorified social club? Or does God have a specific purpose for the church in mind? Let's direct our attention to the Scriptures in Ephesians chapter 3, verses 10 and 11. The Apostle Paul says, to the intent now that the manifold wisdom of God might be made known by the church to principalities and powers in the heavenly places, according to the eternal purpose which He accomplished in Christ Jesus our Lord. What's the eternal purpose of the church? The church has the purpose of spreading the gospel. Now, when we talk about the church, we're not talking about a building or walls or a pulpit or things of that nature. The church is the body. The body is members of the Lord's church. We're talking about individuals. 1 Corinthians 12, verse 27 says, you are the body of Christ and members individually one of another. We, the members, make up the body or the church. And so the church, its members, has the responsibility, nay, the privilege to spread the gospel to a lost and dying world. That's the main mission and work of the church. That's why Jesus came. Luke chapter 19, verse 10, the Bible says, the Son of Man has come to seek and save that which is lost. As we understand the Scriptures, all have sinned and fall short of the glory of God, Romans 3:23. And so Jesus came to seek and save a lost and dying world. And with that mission that Jesus had, that mission has been given down to the church today. 1 Peter 2, verse 21, we're to follow in the footsteps of Jesus. I am to imitate Christ, 1 Corinthians 11 and verse 1. And before Jesus went back to the Father, He gave this great commission. To His disciples, He said, go into all the world and preach the gospel unto every creature. Matthew 28:18, Mark chapter 16, and verse 15. We are to proclaim the praises of Him who called us out of darkness into His glorious or wonderful light. 1 Peter chapter 2 and verse 9. And so the main purpose of the church is to spread the gospel. The work is to spread the gospel to a lost and dying world. Now we also see that the church has the purpose of edification, to edify and encourage one another. The Bible says in Hebrews 3, verse 12, that we are to encourage one another daily and to build one another up. Hebrews 3 and verse 12 says, beware, brethren, lest there be in any of you an evil heart of unbelief in departing from the living God. Verse 13, but exhort one another daily while it is called today, lest any of you be hardened through the deceitfulness of sin. Satan is going to do everything possible to discourage us. Part of the work of the church is to edify, to encourage, and to build up the body of Christ. Acts 20, verse 32, Paul said, and so now, brethren, I commend you to God and to the word of His grace, which is able to build you up and give you an inheritance among all those who are sanctified. We're built up by the teaching of the Word of God, by the fellowship that we have together, and by worshiping God together as He's taught us to. Now, a third work of the church, we have evangelism, we've got edification, but a third work is benevolence. We are to do good unto all men, especially those of the household of faith. Galatians 6, verse 10. We are to take care, visit the widows and the orphans in their affliction, and to keep oneself unspotted from the world. James chapter 1, verse 27. And so as we think about the work of the New Testament church, think of how different that is from the works of so many man-made groups today. Many times it's all about fun.
and it's all about entertainment, and it's all about what people want, not what God wants. And so can we be a part of the New Testament church? Absolutely, if we go back to the work the church started, spreading the soul-saving message of Jesus to a lost and dying world. May God help us to combine our thoughts and our ways, put our thoughts and our ways the way God wants them to be.

0: Hebrews chapter 11 is a familiar passage to us, all of those great men and women mentioned in what we call the Hall of the Faithful. But the Hebrews writer readily admits in verse 32 of Hebrews chapter 11 that there is no space, neither space nor time, in the letter that he would be writing in order for him to mention all of those to give honor to whom honor was due. In fact, in Hebrews 11:32, he asks, "What shall I more say? For the time would fail me to tell of Gideon and of Barak and of Samson and of Jephthah and of David also and Samuel and of the prophets who through faith subdued kingdoms, wrought righteousness, obtained promises, stopped the mouths of lions, quenched the violence of fire, escaped the edge of the sword, out of weakness were made strong, waxed valiant in fight, turned to fight the armies of the aliens." Skip down to verse 37. "They were stoned, they were sawn asunder, they were tempted, they were slain with the sword. They wandered about in sheepskins and goatskins, being destitute, afflicted, tormented." Can we possibly imagine all of the things that these faithful men and women of God had to undergo in Old Testament times? We cannot even begin to imagine what it would be like to be literally sawn asunder, sawn in two, for the faith that these people had. But there's a parenthetical statement that is used in verse 38 that to me seems so important. It's such a neat statement. It says, "Of whom the world was not worthy." These were men and women of whom the world was not worthy. One author shed a little light concerning what that means. The world and the plane on which it lives, oh, it was not high enough. You see, these people set the standard a little higher than everyone else. These people were those who were not worthy to dwell among so many other sinful ones who cared not about God and about the things that He would command them to do. You see, these were men and women whose faith motivated them toward dedication to God and to His will. And so the Bible says, continuing verse 38, "They wandered in deserts and in mountains and in dens and caves of the earth." They were wanderers. We could flip back to Hebrews 11:13 and following and see they were strangers and pilgrims on the earth. We sing the song today to parallel, "This world is not my home. I'm just a passing through." Verse 39, "These all, having obtained a good report through faith, received not the promise." Oh, they were in good standing with God. They received a good report through faith, but they did not reach their goal while they were still alive here on earth. You say they were working toward a heavenly city. Hebrews 11, a few verses earlier, about 14 and 15, tells us they were working toward a city whose builder and ruler is God, not made with hands of human beings, but created by God in the heavens. Could it be said of us today that we, following our death, were men and women of whom the world was not worthy, that our plane of living was much higher, that our moral standards and that our religious standards and that our dedication and faith in God were much higher than the rest of the world because we were striving our best to be exactly the type of people that God would have us to be? May we strive that one day our names may be counted amongst these faithful men and women, while we may not have to be enduring the same things and the hardships that they endured, but that our faith can stay strong, and that one day we can reach our goal of heaven eternal. My name's Robert Hatfield, and I invite you to join us next time right here on Truth for Youth.
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2: It's 73 degrees.
4: Like I say, good evening to everyone. It certainly is good to see everybody who has come out to worship God in spirit and in truth this evening. And if you would, turn your Bibles to Ephesians, the fourth chapter. And that's where we're going to be spending probably the biggest part of our lesson. The title of our lesson this morning is, "Ye Walk Worthy of the Vocation." Ye walk worthy of the vocation, of our calling. And our lesson this evening, I want to expound on what we talked about this morning, because it was a lesson that really hit home to me and made me do a lot of thinking. And I just want to, I know some of you probably wouldn't hear this morning for the Bible study class, but it was taken from Genesis, the 14th chapter. And in this chapter, Abraham's nephew is captured, Lot, and In verse 13, it says, well, in verse 12, it says, "And they took Lot, Abraham's brother, son, and dwelt in Sodom as his goods, and departed. And there came one to him, escaped.

God was on his side was he walked with God. You go over to Genesis 17 and it talks about him walking with God and being with him and serving him and worshiping. And if you turn to Hebrews, the 11th chapter, and you start in verse 8, it says, by faith Abraham, when he was called to go out unto a place which he should, after receive for an inheritance, obeyed. That he obeyed God, he followed God, and he obeyed. And he went out, not knowing whither he went. By faith he sojourned in the land of promise, and in a strange country, dwelling in tabernacles with Isaac and Jacob, the heirs for with the same promise. For he looked for a city which hath foundations, whose builder and maker was God. And he had this relationship with God, and he was very successful. And you know, Abraham cared about Lot, and he desired to save him, and he wanted to help him. And in order to have that compassion, and I know that each one of us would want to save somebody if they was lost, but we have to walk with God. We have to have that relationship with God. In Ephesians, the 4th chapter, Paul talks about this very thing that we're talking about. When you talk about the Ephesian church, it was a church that was pretty ruthless. It was a place that was idolatry with her. There was sexual immortality. It was a baker's list of sins that they committed. And the temple Diana was there. And it was the seventh wonder of the world. And Paul established that church there. But in this 4th chapter, he talks about how that they're struggling with the issues of life. And they're struggling to walk with God. They're struggling to walk with God. And he emphasizes how important that it is that they walk that way. And he gives us a list, a checklist of things that we can look at in our own lives that, as Christians, us wanting to go out and save people and to preach the gospel and to teach and to make a difference in people's lives, we have to follow that checklist. We have a checklist because Paul, when he wrote this, these people were struggling with it. They really was. They were struggling with the issues of life. And I'd like to start in verse 1 of chapter 4, and he says, therefore, the prisoner of the Lord. Now, he wrote this letter, this epistle, while he was in prison in Rome. He says, I beseech ye. And beseech means request earnestly. And he says, I beseech you that ye walk worthy of the vocation wherewith you was called. Okay, you stepped out and you obeyed this gospel. You were obedient to the gospel. You all were baptized into Christ. You put on Christ in baptism. You're now Christians. You are walking with Christ. You are a child of God. But now they're straying away. And he gives them this list. And he starts in verse 2. He says, walk as you were called, with all lowliness. And lowliness is it's an evaluation of ourselves, that we don't think too highly of ourselves. We don't want to think of ourselves above everybody else. He says, you, in this checklist, you want this lowliness of mind. You want a meekness, he says. You want to be gentle in your life. You want to be a gentle person. He says, with long suffering, and how hard that is to tolerate a lot of people in our lives. But he says that that's something that we should have as a checklist and as a Christian, us trying to influence other people, that we must have that long suffering about us, that we can tolerate and others. Forbearing one another in love, and that long suffering and forbearing. In verse 3 says, endeavoring to keep the unity of the Spirit, that we should be united in our walk, in the bond of peace. For he says in verse 4, for, and then he calls out the ones in that he commands. He says there is one body, which is one church. In Ephesians 2 and verse 16 talks about that. And he might reconcile both unto God in one body by the cross, having slain the enmity thereof, that both Jews and Gentiles will be part of this church. There was one body. There was one Spirit. There was one Holy Spirit. Even as you were called,
in one hope. And what a wonderful lesson that Zach had this morning.

0: about eternal life and that hope of heaven, and there's just one heaven, and that's where each of us are striving to inherit, is that wonderful place called heaven. And there's just only one hope of that. And he says, call in one hope of your calling. He said, there's one Lord. We all have one Lord. We don't have no other ones. One Lord in our life. We have one faith. That's that Christian faith, that faith in Christ. There's one baptism. There's not many. There's only one. It's the one that Christ commissioned with the Great Commission to baptize those in the name of the name of the Father and the Son, and the Holy Spirit. The one that you read about in the first gospel sermon in Acts, the second chapter, Acts 2 and verse 38. Repent and be baptized, each one of them, and even as you are called. He says, there's one God and Father of all, who is above all, through all, and in you all. That this should be, even as a church, as an individual, that we have these ones in our life, that we must check these off and look at them. Am I lowliness? If I had that, do I have meekness in my life? Am I a meek person? Am I long-suffering? Am I forbearing? And all these, just on and on and on, and he goes down through here, these ones. And then in verse 7 through 16, he talks about gifts that we have. And remember, we're not going to go through the gifts, because I want to go through the last part of it. Because when you start in 17, he puts it in and he puts a spotlight on individuality. Me as an individual. I want to be the best Christian that I could be. I want to be a person who is like Abraham. I want to save a life. I want to be somebody who can influence my classmates, someone who I can influence my coworkers, someone who I can influence others, and maybe turn them to Christ, and maybe save a life. But Paul wrote this to encourage these people that you have to have these. These are not optional qualifications that he talks about. These are must that we must have as individuals in our lives. He starts out in verse 17 and he says, this I say therefore and testify in the Lord that ye henceforth walk not. Okay, you cannot walk this. They have all these influences around them. Like I said, there's all kinds of sin around the church. And he says, you cannot walk like this. He says, as other Gentiles walk in the vanities of their mind. They can no longer live that pagan life. They can no longer live that life where that Christ and they don't have all these things and these ones in their life. And he talks about they had this vanity, this emptiness that they have, and says you can't walk like that. You can't have those things that in your life. You can't live like that. And he says in verse 18, he says, having the understanding darkened, being alienated from the life of God. He says, and he's talking about Christians who had been obedient to it but had fallen away. People who was once Christians and were faithful followers of Christ, and they'd let this influence get in their lives and it pulled them away. He says, having been alienated. And how sad that is. And it says, through ignorance that is in them because of their blindness of their hearts. But they didn't realize that what they were giving up. They were so attracted to this physical lust and all these other sins in their lives. And they lost the blindness of their hearts. They forgot exactly what was important. In verse 19, Paul talks about, he says, who being past feelings have given themselves over to lasciviousness, said some bridal lusts. And like I said, there was a lot of sexual immorality and a lot of evil sins there all around the church. And some of them was just getting caught up in it. And Paul was warning them. He says, who being past feelings have given themselves over to lasciviousness to work all uncleanliness. That means they are contaminated. And with greediness and excessive desire for things that they was a person that didn't have those Christian qualities. They didn't have the compassion and the love that we're going to talk about here. They didn't have none of those things that you would see in a Christian. That they'd give all those things up. They'd just fallen away to nothing. Verse 20, he says, but ye have not so learned Christ. That's not what Christ taught. That's not what Christ wants from us. He don't want us to act like that or be like that in our lives. He said that's not what Christ taught, not to live like those people. But he says, but if so be that ye have heard him and have been taught by him, as the truth is in Jesus. And Paul is saying that's who you want to follow. The example of Christ, that's who you want to follow and follow after, not after these other people. And evidently, there in the church, that there was people that was trying to lure people out, you know, and try to be a bad influence to them. Paul says, you don't want to do that. That's not what Christ said. That's not what Christ wants. He didn't teach that. He didn't teach those things. In verse 22, he says, that ye put off concerning the former conversation, the old man or the old life, that you put that off. You shouldn't want that no more. You should stay away from that old life, which is corrupt according to the deceitful lusts, and how sinful that they was then, that you don't want to go back to that. You don't want to follow into that again. He says, and be renewed in the spirit of your mind. Examine yourself and see exactly where you're at. Where are you at in your Christian life? You know, this COVID has been really hard. It really has. It's caused a lot of people to struggle. I mean, it really has. And that's another reason I brought this lesson up, was because, you know, this church used to have at least almost 100 on Sunday nights. And you worry when you don't see all those people here. I mean, you really do. I mean, it's worrisome. And, you know, the sad part is they might be lost. They really might. And it's our duty to try to find them, because it is. And that's probably what that story did to me this morning was, you know, that Abraham cared about Lot and he wanted to find him. And he was lost. He was gone. He was captured. But he had the compassion and he had the heart and he had the want and he had the desire that he cared about that person. And he wanted to find him. And this COVID, I think, has dulled the sense of a lot of people, and especially Christians, that, you know, they're just not here because, you know, of the sickness, or they're afraid or whatever, you know. But it might not be. It might not be. They might be lost. And we just need to do all that we can and to bring those people back, if at all possible, you know. And they may not be lost. I hope they're not. But it certainly lit a fire in me, that story did this morning. It really did. It touched my heart. And we need to care. We really do. And I need to care as an individual. And I ain't pointing fingers at you all. I'm pointing it right at me as an individual, that we should care and we should want to do. And when Paul's writing this, there's people that's fell away, and he's telling them, you don't want to do that. You got to save those people. You got to do something. You can't do that, and you can't let them pull you away like that. And when you get to verse 25, when you get to verse 25, he says, and then he goes into, and when I read this part right here, they read this epistle in here, and I'm going to read some things off here, and I bet you there's some people that's smothering in that congregation, because here's what he says. He says, wherefore, put away lying. So they read this epistle, and they said, okay, you put away lying. Now let's look around, you know. How about you think people was smothering or whatever? I'd say they was. Because there must have been people that was lying there, or he wouldn't have ever wrote this down here. He would never put this in here. He says, speak every man the truth, because that's the new man, with his neighbor, for we are members one with another. I always speak the truth. I always tell the truth. Sometimes the truth's hard, but we want to speak the truth. And Paul says that. He says, be ye angry and sin not. God got angry. Everybody gets angry. But we can't sin when we get angry, Paul says. Let not the sun go down on your wrath. Can't corrupt us or make us sin in our lives. Paul says, deal with that anger. Settle it. Do something with it. But don't let the sun go down on it, upon your wrath, where it will cause you to sin. Verse 27, he says, never give place to the devil and his operations. Don't give in to him. Don't let him tempt you and take you away. And then he says, let him that stole steal no more. So evidently in the congregation, there was people that were stealing and doing corrupt things in their lives. And to be an influence on others, and what Paul's saying there is, you to be influenced, to walk according to your calling, you just can't do these things. You just can't. You can't steal. You can't lie. You can't do none of these things. You just can't. He says, but rather let him labor, working with his hands, the thing that which is good. And how important that is to know about work. It truly is. We got some of the finest young people in this whole country. We surely do. I mean, some of the finest young people there ever was. And I want to encourage you all to keep up the good work. Keep working hard in school and just work. And us as individuals, as Christians, to work and to provide. And to labor, because how important it is for us to do that. And the Bible even talks about how important it is for us to labor and how it talks about it. If we go to Ecclesiastes 2 and verse 24, Solomon wrote, he says, there's nothing better for a man than that he should eat and drink, and that he should make his soul enjoy good in his labor. This also I saw that it was from the hand of God. And then you go to Ecclesiastes 9 and verse 10. Solomon writes, he says, whosoever thy hand findeth to do it with all thy might, for there is no work, nor device, nor knowledge, nor wisdom in the grave, whither thou goest. And talking about how to do something, when we do it with all of our might, whether it be schoolwork, whether it be out in our jobs or whatever, that we are to be that good influence, to let people see that we work hard and do the best we can each and every day. Because why? It's a good influence. It's a good influence on people. It truly is. And Paul's saying, he says, labor. Don't steal and do things like that. Do dishonest things, but certainly work with your hands and work and labor. And he says, when you do those things, he says, but let me read it again. He says, but rather let him labor, working with his hands, the thing which is good, that he might give to them that is in need. The people that is in need, that we can help people, to influence them that way. And how true that is, to see that opportunity to help those in need and to be that example and to be that light to those around us. He says in 29, he says, let no corrupt communication proceed out of your mouth, but that which is good to the use of edifying, that it may minister grace unto the hearers. And we're to speak good things. We're not to let corrupt communications come out of our mouth, and we just my words that I say might motivate somebody or make a difference in somebody's life, and how true that is that words can do good and words can do bad. It truly can, and we want those good words. We don't want that corrupt communications coming out of our mouths. Verse 30 says, and grieve not the Holy Spirit of God, whereby you are sealed into the day of redemption. And it grieves. And what he's talking about there, you know, when the Holy Spirit sees us sin, Paul's talking about how it upsets the Holy Spirit, how that God is upset, and how he is so disappointed in us. And you know, that's a good thing to think about when we do something wrong, is that God's watching and how disappointed he is in us when we do wrong in our lives and do not what we're supposed to be doing. And then he goes into the last two verses, and he lays it on, and he says, let all bitterness, and bitterness is resentfulness. We've got to leave that out of our lives. We can't have bitterness in our resentfulness in our lives. We can't have wrath and anger. And anger is a very dangerous word. It's an explosive emotion. When you have that kind of anger that Paul's talking about there, it leads to murder or somebody hurt or whatever. He's talking about a person who is really, really bitter. And he says, let wrath and anger and clamor is yelling at others. I'm not a yeller. I'm not a yeller. I never have been a yeller. I've seen yellers, but I've been yelled at. But I've never been a yeller. And if you're a yeller, don't do it. You ain't supposed to do it. You ain't supposed to be a yeller. Because yellers are bad influence. They're bad influence. But Paul says we're not to do those things. We're not to be yelling. We're not to clamor and holler at one another and make a scene and do all those things. We're not to speak evil of anyone. Say bad things about people. That's probably one of the biggest things that you want to lose your influence. You talk evil about people, or talk behind their back, and all those things, and you'll never save a life like that. You certainly won't. You'll never do that, because that just kills everything. That is certainly not Christianity at all. It says that evil speaking put it away from you with all malice. And somebody who has malice is somebody who enjoys inflicting pain on other people. And when you read these things, there's no way that this could be part of your life, any of these things. There's just no way. It should never be a part of a Christian who has certainly been forgiven of their sins and trying to lead that Christian. These things should not be a part of it. He says in verse 32, he says, but be ye kind one to another. And he goes into, this is the way you're supposed to act. You're supposed to do this. Be tender-hearted. Tender-hearted is we care, and when we care, it moves us. And just like Abraham, when he saw that Lot, he done all he could to help him. You know, it motivated him, and he took action. And it's an emotion that we should have. It's a characteristic that we should have, is to have that. Be kind to one another, tender-hearted, forgiving one another, having that forgiving spirit, because even as God, for Christ's sake, hath forgiven you, and how true that is. And Paul goes down that list, that checklist there, and if we have any of those things in our lives, we need to put them out. We really do. We really do, because we want to be the church that's saved. We want to be people. We want to be the light in this community. We want to be the light to people that we work with. We want to be the light to people we go to school with. We just want to be a light to our family and to all those. And when you have these characteristics in there, you'll never save a life. You just won't have that influence that you need to have. And Paul's telling these Christians, you need to walk. You need to walk worthy of your calling, of your vocation. You need to walk that way. And it's a lesson to me. It's a lesson to you. And it's that if we want to be that influence, we can't do those things. And I just want to close, and it wasn't a very long lesson, but I want to close with a poem that I read, and I thought it's very touching. It's called The Power of One, The Power of Me, and The Power of You. It says, one song can spark a moment. One flower can wake the dream. One tree can start a forest. One bird can hurl to spring. One smile begins a friendship. One hand clasp lifts a soul. One star can guide a ship at sea. One word can frame the goal. One vote can change a nation. One sunbeam lights a room. One candle wipes out darkness. One laugh will conquer gloom. One step must start every journey. One word must start each prayer. One hope will raise our spirits. One touch can show you care. One voice can speak with wisdom. One heart can know what's true. One life can make the difference. And you see, it's up to you. And how true that is. It's up to me as an individual. If I want to make a difference, if I want to save a life, if I want to be that person, that great influence or whatever, it's all up to me. And I can do it. And that's what Paul is talking about here in this scripture. These people could do it, and you can do it. But we can't have this clutter in our lives. We have to have those characteristics of that Christian characteristics, those characteristics that Christ had. And I guarantee you, you'll be a great influence, and you will save lives. And I want us all to have a goal this year. Every one of us, let's all try to save one life this year. Let's all try to do one thing. Every person in here, just do one thing to help a person, to save a person, to lead a person to Christ. Just one person. And you have to look for those opportunities. You have to look for those times. And if you look and you're observant, you'll find it. And let that be our goal. Let that be our goal. And these people coming in here to show us exactly how we can do that. And we can do that if we have a mind to. And you have to have a mind to work. And you have to have a mind to do it. Paul's words to these Ephesian brethren, if they didn't listen and heed to these words, they were just words. But if they would listen to them and apply them, they were very powerful. They would change your life. They would change the way you think, the way you live, and all those things. So let's save a life this year. Let's do it. If you're here this morning, the first life that you need to save is your own. When Peter preached that gospel sermon on the day of Pentecost, he told his brethren, save yourselves from this untoward generation. That you can render obedience and start living that Christian life tonight. And just simply obey the teachings of Christ, that through faith and repentance, confession, being buried with Him in baptism, to rise to walk in newness of life, to rise and to be that Christian and to live that life and lead others to Christ. And be thou faithful unto death, He has promised us that wonderful home in heaven that Zach so wonderfully preached about this morning. If you're hearing yourself,
1: it's 11:29.
0: Won't you come, Mr. Gillespie?
2: Hello, my name is Griffin Collins, and I have an exciting announcement. We will begin releasing a weekly devotional on Facebook titled Matters That Matter. In these weekly devotionals, we will discuss topics that are important and specific to the Lord's church today. What does the Bible say about trusting others? Am I required to be faithful as a Christian? I pray that you will follow along with us as we explore matters that matter today.
1: It's 73 degrees.

chapter 16, you may recall that the Apostle Paul and his company on a preaching tour, an evangelistic effort, essayed or attempted to preach the gospel in various cities, but the Holy Spirit forbade them. And that's an interesting thought. And Paul then had a dream, a man standing and saying, "Come over into Macedonia and help us." So they assumed that God intended that they go to Macedonia. Well, they wound up in Philippi, a Roman colony, and tarried there certain days. And you remember they went down on the riverside on the Sabbath day, because Jews, of course, would gather somewhere for prayer on the Sabbath day, and separated from their homes, they, of course, would gather. They had a common affinity, a brotherhood. And they just assumed that probably down by the riverside is where that would occur. And so, indeed, they went down and found a woman named Lydia with her household, a group of people, and they were involved in worship. And Paul addressed them. He spoke to them about the love of God and the sacrifice that was made to redeem their souls. And Lydia, we're told the Lord opened her heart to receive the word. And when she was baptized, she and all hers, she insisted that they come and abide at her house. Now, obviously, she was a wealthy woman, a seller of purple, some distance from her native land, but she invited them to spend some time with her. Paul and his company, of course, were preaching in various places, and a certain maid followed them for several days. And she cried out regularly, "These men are servants of the Most High God who proclaim unto you the way of salvation." Well, she was doing this because of an evil spirit that was in her. And Paul endured that for several days. He finally tired of it. And he turned and cast that spirit out of that young maiden. Well, of course, there were men who were using her, since she had that spirit, to make money. People do anything for money. But they had Paul and Silas arrested. "Yeah, these men have come here, and they're teaching things unlawful for we as Romans to receive." And so they beat them with Roman rods. And they delivered Paul and Silas to the Philippian jailer. And he, of course, put them in the inner prison, made their feet fast in the stocks. And about midnight, they were praying, singing praises to God, and an earthquake opened the doors of the prison house and loosed their bonds. Well, the jailer, being roused out of sleep, observing the doors of the jailhouse opened, drew a sword, was about to kill himself. Someone says, "Well, why would he do that?" Well, the Roman government was very strict. When a prisoner was delivered to your charge and you're responsible for him, if he gets away, you take his place. Ooh, he was about to kill himself. Paul cried with a loud voice and said, "Do thyself no harm, we're all here." So he came in, called for a light, fell down before them. He brought them out. He said, verse 30, this is Acts chapter 16. "Sirs, what must I do to be saved?" Friend, that's the most important question that a responsible human being can ask in this world. You see, you're only here for a brief time. Sure, you do a lot of good. You're capable of this or that. And if you have the acumen to do this or that, do it, and do it with your might. Remember, however, that for everything you do, all that you are, for every thought, every word, every relationship, you will give account to God. Each one of us shall give account of himself unto God in the day of judgment, Romans 14, verse 12. So, as Solomon said in Ecclesiastes, chapter 12, verses 13 and 14, this is the end of the matter. "Fear God and keep his commandments, for this is the whole of man." That's the only thing that really matters. Because you'll live here for maybe 60, 70, 80, maybe even 100 years. Fine, but that'll fade into insignificance. You will live forever. There's a heaven to gain and a hell to shun. There is one thing important in this life. So conducting or ordering your life that you may walk in harmony with the Lord's instruction, pleasing to him, cleansed in the blood of his Son. "Sirs, what must I do to be saved?" Do you remember the answer they gave in verse 31? Oh, they said, "Believe on the Lord Jesus, and thou shalt be saved in thy house." True as can be. And as I drive across the country throughout the summer months, time to time, I see that sign rather frequently in front of church buildings.
Believe on the Lord Jesus and thou shalt be saved. That's just as true as it can be, provided you understand what is involved in that statement. You see, rightly dividing the word, 2 Timothy 2:15, is as important as comprehending or understanding the significance or meaning of the words that we read in the Bible. Believe on the Lord, and thou shalt be saved in thy house. Now, let's stop right there for a moment. Verse 31, Acts 16. Let me point up that that's impossible. What? Preacher, why would Paul say, believe on the Lord, and thou shalt be saved in thy house, if it were impossible? Well, of course, we'll notice that in the continuity of the passage. But at this point, Paul and his company have just arrived on the continent of Europe for the first time. Oh, this Philippian jailer, he didn't know anything about a Jew dying somewhere in a remote land to provide for the salvation of the souls of men. He didn't know anything about that at all. What was that statement Paul made in Romans 10, verse 12? Oh, he said, there's no distinction between Jew and Greek. Well, the same Lord is Lord of all and is rich toward all who call upon him. For whosoever, whether it's a Jew or a Greek, shall call upon the name of the Lord shall be saved. But now listen. How shall they call on him in whom they've not believed? That'd be out of the question. It couldn't be done. How shall they believe in him of whom they've not heard? Wait a minute. Back to Acts chapter 16, verse 31. Believe on the Lord, and thou shalt be saved in thy house. But wait a minute. This man's a heathen. He's never heard the gospel of Jesus Christ. So at that point, that would be impossible, couldn't it? Oh, the context is always important. Now listen, sirs, what must I do to be saved? Believe on the Lord, and thou shalt be saved in thy house. And they preached unto him the word of the Lord with all that were in his house. He took them the same hour of the night, washed their stripes, and was baptized, he and all his straightway, brought them up into his house, set food before them, rejoicing with all his house, having believed in God, through verse 34. Wait a minute now. This man is sincere. He has observed the power of God loose these prisoners. They were praying and singing praises to God, and he realizes that there is a spiritual need here. There's something that sirs, what must I do to be saved? Oh, they said, believe on the Lord Jesus, and thou shalt be saved in thy house. And they preached unto him the word of the Lord with all that were in his house. You see, that's what Paul said there in Romans chapter 10. How shall they call on him in whom they've not believed? Oh, and how shall they believe on him of whom they've not heard? And how shall they hear without a preacher? Ooh, then someone has to be informed of the truth that makes men free so that he can, by teaching, impart that message. Exactly. Paul and Silas, inspired of the Holy Spirit, preached unto him the word of the Lord with all that were in his house. He took them the same hour of the night and washed their stripes. What does that indicate? Repentance. His government had put those stripes on the backs of those men. No doubt they were still bloody. Oh, he took care of that. He took them the same hour of the night, washed their stripes, indicating his repentance, and was baptized. He and all his straightway. Why was he baptized? For the remission of sins, Acts 2, verse 38. That's the only way to wash away your sins, Acts 22, at verse 16. As a matter of fact, that's the only basis of salvation from the guilt of sin, Mark 16, at verse 16. So we need to understand that. Oh, changed his life, brought them up into his house, set food before them, rejoicing with all his house, having believed in God. When does the record say he believed in God? When he did what God said. Well, the very idea, who ever heard of one being a believer in God who said that God didn't know what he was talking about, or I'm not going to pay any attention to what God said, or I don't think that's necessary, or that's irrelevant, non-essential. Well, the very idea, that's called infidelity. That's not fidelity. Friend, fidelity, faithfulness to the Lord, is indicated by humble obedience to his will. And we need to understand that principle. Oh, and the marvelous thing about the will of God when it comes to my salvation from guilt regarding alien sins, my becoming a child of God,
It's so simple that a 5-year-old child could hear it today, repeat it verbatim tomorrow. It is marvelous indeed how simple the Lord has made the plan of salvation. You see, without faith we can't please Him, Hebrews 11, verse 6. Oh, but faith cometh of hearing, hearing by the Word of God. Right. Yeah, but the Word of God is written down between the 6th and 8th grade level. Right. It deletes the proper names, Old and New Testaments. The length of the average word is a little less than 5 letters. And many of those words are monosyllable, single-syllable words. In other words, I can understand what the Lord said. All I need to do is read His Word. And friend, if you read His Word with an open mind, there's just one conclusion you can reach. It is a divine instrument. Yes, sir. It was revealed by the infinite mind of God. Man could not have written the Bible, simply out of the question. Hundreds of prophecies fulfilled minutely and exactly. Many scientific principles unknown at the time were stated specifically, completely accurate. And there's no question about the origin of this book. When you read it, believing that Jesus Christ is the Son of God, how can I be pleasing to Him? Oh, I need to make up my mind that I'm not going to follow the manual of the discipline, the catechism, the confession of faith, Book of Mormon, the Koran, on and on. No, no. I'm going to turn away from the practice of sin and error. I'm going to give my life in humble obedience to the Lord. And that's called repentance, turning away from the practice of sin. No, no, no, it won't make you perfect. You're still clothed in flesh. You're going to make mistakes. Oh, but the marvelous thing about that is that when you confess Christ as the Son of God and you're buried with Him in baptism, oh, Paul explains in Romans 6, verse 6, that the old body of sin is done away. You're raised a new creation in Christ Jesus. Friend, that puts you under the protective custody of the blood of Christ, 1 John 1, at verse 7. You're in the house where the blood is on the door. You are a child of God. Then when you make mistakes or fall short, all you have to do is talk to your Heavenly Father. He loves you. He wants you to be saved. And being saved, most simple thing in the world. Simply stated, and we've heard this time and again, faith, repentance, confession, baptism, that's for in order to the remission of sins. May God help us in our obedience to His will.

This is Tom Holland speaking for the good in America, for the good of all Americans. Today I speak for the millions of Americans who are sick and tired of the bully tactics of the homosexuals and the media promoters. Studies have demonstrated that less than 3% of the American population would be classified as homosexual. But if you follow the impressions being led by the big boys and the TV media, you might get the impression that a large percent of Americans are committed to that unnatural behavior. When you add the pro-homosexual

style. Well, the next day, that issue made up for the previous days, because that next day issue had two articles about the homosexuality. These people, the homosexuals and the media allies, have gotten bullying down to an art. A good example of that is what happened in the great state of Indiana. I have been privileged a number of times to go to the state of Indiana. There are some wonderful people in that good state. But when the state legislature passed a version of the Religious Freedom Restoration Act, an act that provided simply enough that any state action that substantially burdens religious exercise is lawful only if it is the least restrictive means of furthering a compelling governmental interest. I am quoting this now from a gentleman who has his degree in law. He graduated from the Harvard Law School. He taught law at Cornell Law School. And the gentleman is David French, and he made a speech April the 21st, 2015, in Washington, D.C., and I am quoting that statement from David French. So what happened? Well, here came the bully boys. Here they came with their media allies, and they put pressure on those legislators until they had to modify that particular Religious Freedom Act. And then the people in Arkansas who had already passed a similar act, they seemed to think, well, we've got to modify ours too. I'm telling you, these people, these bullies, have gotten this thing down to an art. I have some news for these bullies. They may have overplayed their hand the way they did when they were determined to bully Chick-fil-A a few years ago. The American people rallied around Chick-fil-A. After the Japanese attacked Pearl Harbor, and the American military and the American people started sacrificing and preparing to take the fight to the Japanese, a Japanese general is reported to have said, quote, "I'm afraid we have awakened a sleeping giant," end of quote. I have news for the media big boys and their pushy homosexual agenda. The American people are getting informed about what is happening. And these folks who are allied with the homosexuals are vastly outnumbered. And there have been instances when these people, these millions of people that I'm going to call little Davids, facing this giant of paganism and atheism and this cultural war that has been raging for a long time, in which the media has obviously aligned itself on the side of those who would destroy this nation, a nation built on faith in God. I mean, that is not subject really to debate by informed people. And already we have given statements on these broadcasts from everyone from the first president of this nation right on down to other presidents like John Quincy Adams, who affirmed that this nation was built on the basis of Christian principles as set forth in the Bible. What these folks have to do, they have to bring in a politically correct bunch who evidently don't have much respect for truth and start rewriting history and trying to write out the real heritage of this nation. But more and more people are getting informed, and the more information they receive, then the more they resent the bullying that we have had to experience for far too long now. And I have news for these people. I travel a little bit in this land, and I'm sensing a type of groundswell of people who are ready to say, not only we want our country back, we're going to take our country back. And may God bless the efforts of people who truly love this land. And may God bless the memories of those who have sacrificed their very lives for this great country, for us to let a bunch of bullying pagans take us over. So may God use this voice crying in the wilderness. We call it Stand Up for the Good in America, for the good of all Americans.

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2: 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By signing up for this correspondence course, you can take the first step in strengthening your relationship with God. 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If you follow Him and His Word, you will come to know the true meaning of God.

The Hebrew writer said, for the law, having a shadow of things to come and not the very image of those things, can never with those sacrifices which they offered year by year continually make the comers thereunto perfect. For then would they not have ceased to have been offered? For the worshippers once purged should have had no more conscience of sin. But with those sacrifices, there is a remembrance made again of sins every year. For it is not possible that the blood of bulls and goats should take away sin. Wherefore, when he cometh into the world, he said, sacrifice and offering thou wouldest not, but a body hast thou prepared me. In sacrifices and offerings and burnt offerings for sin thou wouldest not, neither had pleasure therein which are offered by the law. Then he said, lo, I come to do thy will, O God. He taketh away the first, that he may establish the second, by the which will we are sanctified by the offering of the body of Jesus Christ once for all. And every priest standeth daily, offering oftentimes the same sacrifice which can never take away sin. But this man, after that he had offered one sacrifice for sins forever, sat down at the right hand of God, henceforth expecting until his enemy should be made his footstool. For by one offering he hath perfected forever them that are sanctified. Coming from the 10th of the Hebrew epistle, looking there at the first 14 verses. Sometimes an event as an indication of something else that might follow. However, the present harbinger of future events is not necessarily the fullest manifestation of what we may expect later on. Such was the case with the law of Moses, here described as being a shadow of things to come, but yet not the very image of those things. There might be a leak in the roof, and that can be an indication of how that the roof might actually be pouring later on. The sun may be relatively dim just before dawn when it hasn't yet reached our horizon. This is not the grandeur you see that the sun shall be when it's high in the sky, but yet we see it's an indication that something more is coming. So it was with the law of Moses. In no way did it hold for us the grandeur of the present law and covenant and last will and testament of Jesus Christ. But being a shadow, it did give us some glimpse into the image of the things that were to come. One of those things by which it gave such an indication is here referred to in Hebrews 10. The offering of animal sacrifices, the shedding of the blood of bulls and goats, getting humanity more than accustomed to the idea that the wage of sin is death, and that it would require a blood sacrifice to atone for the sins of humankind. But yet, there was a remembrance made again of those sins every year under the Mosaic Code. The worshipers, had they been actually purged outright as they could be under the blood of Jesus Christ in the future, now present covenant, would have no more conscience of sin. But yet, with these sacrifices, the animal sacrifices given by the Levitical priesthood, there was a remembrance made again of sins every year. There was a prophecy spoken of Jesus Christ, how that he would come to fulfill the will of God, taking away the first to establish the second. And what we are talking about here is
taking away the law of Moses that failed to remove sin outright and establishing the new and last will and covenant of our Lord and Savior Jesus Christ, by the which will we would be sanctified by the offering of Jesus Christ once for all. Under the Mosaic law, priesthood daily offering the same sacrifices which never took away sin. Under Christ, this man, Christ, after he had offered one sacrifice for sins forever, that is, himself, sat down at the right hand of God by one offering, having perfected forever them that are sanctified. What a great improvement over a system in which sins were remembered again every year. But yet again, in prophecy, the Lord God spoke, saying, the world has something better to which to look forward than that. We in this generation are privileged to have received it. That prophecy had God saying thusly, this is the covenant that I will make with the house of Israel in those days, saith the Lord. I will write my laws into their minds, and I will put them into their hearts, and I will be unto them a God, and they shall be unto me a people. And I will be merciful unto their unrighteousness, and their sins and their iniquities will I remember no more. The 8th of Hebrews, looking there at verses 10 and 12. The law of Moses, written upon tables of stone. The law of Christ, God said, I'm going to put it into their minds and in their hearts. That, you see, is how the Spirit dwells, by faith, through the Word. The words of God in the heart directing a man from within. And inasmuch as a man is obedient to those words that he is to lay up in his heart, the Lord said, it is their sin and their iniquity that I will remember no more. Oh, under the law of Moses, sin remembered again every year. But the Lord said, with the blood of Christ, remembered no more. We like to think that where there is forgiveness, there is also forgetfulness. If we have wronged someone and we have coveted their forgiveness, we want not only their spoken pardon, but we also want the assurance that the transgression will not be remembered. As a matter of fact, those that might transgress against us and seek our pardon are going to expect the same of us. That is, to not only issue the forgiveness, but also the assurance it won't be remembered. If that is so important between human beings, how much more important should it be with regard to our relationship with God? That is, when we seek God's forgiveness, recognizing our guilt, our sin, our iniquity, our fault, our shortcoming, do we not only beg God's forgiveness, but also want the assurance that this shall not be remembered? It will be forgotten. It seems that God wants that every bit as much as you do, even more. As a matter of fact, it is the lesson not only taught thus far, that is, sin not remembered, but it is also a lesson that the Lord taught in conjunction with our acceptance of forgiveness, that not only should we not remember the sin in the sense that we accept the forgiveness and we move forward, as Paul said he would, forgetting the things which are behind and reaching forth unto the things which are before,
But we should also not remember the sin by revisiting it. That is, by becoming guilty of the same transgression again. John's gospel records that early in the morning, Jesus came again into the temple, and all the people came together, and he taught them there. There were those who brought unto him a woman who was taken in adultery and in the very act. And when they had set her in the midst, they said, "This woman was taken in adultery, in the very act." Now, Moses in the law said that such a one should be stoned, but what sayest thou? And this they said, tempting him that they might have to accuse him. But Jesus stooped down and with his finger wrote upon the ground, as though he heard them not. But when they continued asking him, Jesus lifted up himself, and he saith, "Let him that is without sin among you first cast a stone at her." And then he again stooped down and wrote upon the ground. When they heard these things, they were convicted in their own conscience, and they went out one by one, beginning with the eldest, even until the last, until the woman was left alone in the midst with the Savior, who said, "Woman, where are those thine accusers? Doth no man condemn thee?" She answered him, saying, "No man, Lord." He said, "Neither do I condemn thee. Go and sin no more." 8th of John's Gospel, beginning at 1. What had taken place here was no private event. John has already been careful to point out that the Lord has come into the temple to teach a multitude of people. All the people, the passage says, have come together to hear the words of the Lord. And it is in this very public gathering that these bring the woman taken in the very act of adultery, as if to humiliate her as much as they possibly can, asking the Lord about whether she should be stoned as the law of Moses provided. And then it's indicated that they ask him this in order to tempt him and to have something wherewith they might accuse him. Now here is how the question in their minds would serve that purpose. Israel was not at this time a free nation. It had fallen to the Roman Empire. It would take, you see, the approval of Caesar's throne to put anyone to death. And if the Lord had said, "Yes, she ought to be stoned for committing adultery," then what this would have done is get him in trouble with Caesar. On the other hand, if the Lord said, "Well, no, we can't stone her to death," then they're going to say, "You see, he doesn't want to keep the law of Moses. He's a fraud. He's not who he said he was." So they felt like, however the Lord answered the question, they'd have a way to accuse him. So the Lord, you see, just said, "Let the one among you that is not guilty of any sin cast the first stone at her." Then he again wrote on the ground. All of them were convicted in their own conscience, all of them. As conniving as they were to try to trap the Lord in the way that they had, as unmerciful as they were to humiliate this woman before a very public gathering,
they were still convicted in their own conscience, knowing there wasn't a one of them who could honestly say, I have not been guilty of some sort of sin. And it took the eldest, and therefore supposedly the wisest among them, to begin to realize this first. From the eldest unto the last, they went out one by one until the woman was left alone with Jesus Christ, who said, is there no one here to accuse you and condemn you now? She said, no, Lord. He said, then neither do I condemn thee. Does that mean that the Lord did not regard her sin to be a sin? No, it doesn't mean that at all. He called it a sin. He just told her, don't do it again. Go and sin no more. God, what had been your point in the last will and testament, the covenant of Jesus Christ? It was to provide a system whereby the sin and the iniquity of man, once pardoned, would be remembered no more. If indeed God wishes not to remember the sin of man anymore, then doesn't it behoove man not to revisit the sin and therefore remind the Lord of it by becoming guilty again of that from which the Lord had pardoned him? As the Lord told the adulterous woman, go sin no more. Forgiveness, not remembered again. But don't revisit it. Don't bring it to the Lord's attention again, and don't you become guilty of it again. 625 years before that the Lord forgave the adulterous woman, Israel remarkably felt that God's system of merciful judgment was somehow inequitable. Through the prophet Ezekiel, the Lord spake, saying that the son is not going to bear the iniquity of the father, and the father isn't going to bear the iniquity of the son. The soul that sinneth, it shall die. If the wicked man will turn from all of the wickedness that he has done and do that which is lawful and right, then in his righteousness that he has done, he will live and not die, and all his wickedness which he hath done shall not be mentioned unto him. But if the righteous man shall turn from the righteousness that he has done and do that which is according to the works that the wicked men do, then in his wickedness that he has done, he shall die and not live. All of his righteousness that he hath done, that shall not be mentioned unto him. But have I any pleasure that the wicked should not return from the wickedness of his ways and live and not die? And yet ye say, my ways are not equal? Are not your ways unequal, O Israel, from the 18th of Ezekiel's prophecy? What could have been more fair? What could have been more equitable than the plan that the Lord had presented? You choose the sinful path of life. The wage of sin is death. But I don't have any pleasure in the death spiritually of a sinful person. My pleasure is in the repentance of a wicked person who becomes a righteous person, so that his wickedness I may remember no more and never again mention it unto him. And you say, that's inequitable? The Lord in his mercy forgave the adulterous woman. The Lord gave her a merciful and wise edict. Go
and sin no more. We have an opportunity in Christ to be absolutely new creatures, for sin and iniquity to be remembered no more. It is for this reason that the Apostle Paul wrote to the church at Corinth, and he said, if any man be in Christ, he's a new creature. Old things are passed away. Behold, all things are become new, and all things are of God, who hath reconciled us unto himself by Jesus Christ. 2 Corinthians 5, beginning at 17. Ever wished you could have a clean slate? Just start over again. All the mistakes of the past have been removed, and what you have before you is absolute purity, a white, clean sheet to do with as you will. Do you realize that in Christ that's exactly what you can have? Do you realize that in Christ that's exactly what God wants to give you? If any man be in Christ, Paul said, he's a new creature. Oh, but how does one come to be in Christ? Paul said, know ye not that so many of us as are baptized into Christ are baptized into his death, the 6th of Romans at verse 3. For as many of you as have been baptized into Christ have put on Christ, the 3rd of Galatians at 27, we are baptized into Christ. Baptism for the remission of sins, the gateway into Christ. Oh, but don't oversimplify. We see here the promise that is made. Old things having passed away and all things becoming new. If that's what God wants it to be in his mind, then that's certainly what it ought to be in ours. Notice what Paul said next. All things are of God. Now, in God's mind, everything that governs our life should be of God. In our mind, we should believe the same. All things that govern our lives, all things that pattern our steps and the choices that we make should be of God. If that's the decision that you have made, then that's called repentance. A change of heart. What characterized my life before will not characterize it in the future. When I accept God's forgiveness, when I accept remission of sins, I'll become a new creature. And because God has made it possible and because I have chosen to do it, all things in my life will be of God. That's why Peter told his audience on Pentecost that before they could receive baptism for the remission of sins, repentance was necessary. Repent and be baptized, every one of you, in the name of Jesus Christ for the remission of sins, and ye shall receive the gift of the Holy Spirit. Paul would say, I beseech you therefore, brethren, by the mercies of God, that ye present your bodies a living sacrifice, holy, acceptable unto God, which is your reasonable service. And be not conformed to this world, but be ye transformed by the renewing of your mind, that ye might prove what is that good and acceptable and perfect will of God. 12th of Romans, beginning at 1. I have heard people without strength as described as being weak as water. Water weak indeed from a certain point of view, and that is, it has no shape of its own, can assume no shape of its own. It
conforms to the shape of its container. People that are spiritually weak are weak as water. They conform to the world in which they live. Weak as water. Repentance requires that we find that arrangement unacceptable. That we will no longer be conformed to this world. We'll be transformed to become something else, something better, something spiritual, not something carnal. We'll do it by the renewing of the mind. Now there's definition of repentance, change of heart, renew of mind. Thereby we prove what is that good and acceptable and perfect will of God. It's something that is necessary to do on the way to accepting God's offer. And that is, your sin and your iniquity I will remember no more. If God doesn't want to remember it, are you going to forget it yourself in accepting His forgiveness? In doing as Paul said that he had done, forgetting the things which were behind, reaching forth unto the things which are before, and pressing toward the mark for the prize of the high calling of God in Christ Jesus. There should be your motivation. There should be your goal and your purpose in life. Not wallowing in the guilt of sins long ago, but accepting God's point of view on this. If He's washed you in the blood of Christ, He remembers your sin no more. And in the process, you see, of pressing forth toward the prize, the high calling of God in Christ Jesus, will you be as God would be in His mind? And that is, you will also not remember those iniquities in the sense that you will not visit them any more. In the blood of bulls and goats, there was a remembrance made again of sins every year because the blood of bulls and goats couldn't take that sin away. Some people, you see, even with the availability of the cleansing efficacy of the blood of Jesus Christ, are continually remembering sin again, revisiting that from which they were or could have been cleansed, or failing to accept God's forgiveness on the terms that He offers it. God wants to be your God. He wants you to be His child. And this is the covenant He will make with you. Your sin and iniquity will be remembered no more.

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1: Hello, my name is Griffin Collins, and I have an exciting announcement. We will begin releasing a weekly devotional on Facebook titled Matters That Matter. In these weekly devotionals, we will discuss topics that are important and specific to the Lord's church today. What does the Bible say about trusting others? Am I required to be faithful as a Christian? I pray that you will follow along with us as we explore matters that matter today.

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2: 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If you follow Him and His Word, you will come to know the true meaning of life.
3: How to make people like you. Become an overnight success in the stock market. Build a better, healthier body. We have all seen such titles as these and many others in bookstores, all of which promise success or wealth that can be obtained usually very quickly and with little or no effort on our part. Those who are most successful from such guides to successful living are the authors and publishers of the books. And while some of these may indeed offer information that can be helpful, true success is not measured in terms of material wealth or of other gain that may be made in this life. The Bible teaches real success in life is having the assurance of life when this one is over. The Bible teaches that men can be successful and happy in the midst of poverty and difficulty, and is available to any who will invest their lives in following its teachings. I'm Jim Dearman with a brief message of truth

As humans, we like to dwell on the flowers and the rainbows of God's character, His goodness and kindness, and His love. But the Bible also speaks of His severity and justice. In fact, Proverbs 6:16 says, "There are six things that the Lord hates, seven that are an abomination to Him." What curdles God's stomach? What does He hate? He hates haughty eyes. Pride has always been an affront to God because it minimizes

him in the heart of the proud. God deserves praise and honor for all of his works toward us, the seen and the unseen. But pride blinds us to the ministrations of God and causes us to trust and praise ourselves for what we have accomplished. But pride also causes conflict between people. Haughtiness places ourselves above others. It leads us to think more highly of ourselves than what is proper. From their lofty perch, God will bring down the proud. So don't let pride go before your fall.

What do you consider to be America's most pressing concern? What is the supreme issue? In our last session together, we talked about the fact that some people say, well, that's got to be the economy. That's the one that pops up in the polls after various elections occur. People are concerned about their money, their pocketbook, their savings, their future, their retirement. Others are concerned about illegal immigration. Some people are concerned about the high crime rate. What about the threat of terrorism? We've got welfare and entitlements that are chewing up a sizable percentage of tax income. And we've got the energy crisis, oil dependency. And what I suggested to you in our last session was that if the founders were here today, that is not the listing they would give. Oh, they would be concerned about those things, and they would have very specific opinions about those things. But that's not what they would say is the number one critical key to national success and national survival. I contended, and I believe I presented sufficient proof, that they would have said Christianity is the key to national success. We began looking at these proclamations, 15 in all, that were issued by the Continental Congress during the formative years of the birth of our nation, the 8 years of the Revolutionary War, issued from 1775 to 1783 by some 200-plus quintessential founders of the Republic. In their own words, they indicated their number one concern. Let's move to another one of these proclamations. This one issued by the Continental Congress, March 7th, 1778. Read with me these words. Whereas Almighty God in the righteous dispensation of His providence hath permitted the continuation of a cruel and desolating war in our land, and it being at all times the duty of a people to acknowledge God in all His ways, and more especially to humble themselves before Him when evident tokens of His displeasure are manifested, to acknowledge His righteous governance, confess and forsake their evil ways, and implore His mercy. So all of these fundamental concepts pulled together, we need forgiveness of sin from God, we need to acknowledge His providential dealings in our lives, resolve that it be recommended to the United States of America to set apart Wednesday, the 22nd of April next, to be observed as a day of fasting, humiliation, and prayer, and at one time and with one voice, the inhabitants may acknowledge the righteous dispensations of divine providence and confess their iniquities and transgressions for which the land mourneth, that they may implore the mercy and forgiveness of God and beseech Him that vice, profaneness, extortion, and every evil may be done away, and that we may be a reformed and happy people. Let's pause there just a moment and comment on these incredible insights. Do we want to be a happy people? Do we want to be as a nation a successful people? A people that is prosperous? Well, here the founders gave the keys to it. We've got to be right with God. We've got to confess our sins. And we've got to discourage as much as we possibly can evil behavior in our civilization. Do you realize we're living at a time now in America where evil is flaunted in public? The Hollywood crowd openly promotes and manifests their wickedness, their evil, their sexual infidelity, their perversions. We're living at a time where we are having a national discussion about same-sex marriage. Folks, the founder said, if we want to be a happy people, we've got to get rid of this vile profaneness, and we've got to conform ourselves to the will of God. It's the only hope of our republic. Look what else they said along that line. That it may please Almighty God to guard and defend us against our enemies and give vigor and success to our military operations by sea and land, that it may please Him to bless the civil rulers and people, strengthen and perpetuate our union, and in His own good time, establish us in the peaceable enjoyment of our rights and liberties. That it may please Him to bless our schools and seminaries of learning and make them nurseries of true piety, virtue,
and useful knowledge. Notice that piety and virtue are talking about morality and Christian thinking, that it may please Him to cause the earth to yield its increase and to crown the year with His goodness. So here is a tremendous proclamation that has numerous allusions to Scripture and certainly numerous indications of the providence of God in working in our behalf as a nation and the need for us as a people to turn to Him if we hope to have national success. This particular proclamation ends with the statement, "God save the United States of America." Let's examine another very interesting document, this one available at loc.gov, Library of Congress. Here is a general order issued by the father of our country in Anno Domini. Notice that, year of our Lord, referring to the Lord Jesus Christ in 1778. Notice that this particular general order was issued from the Continental Army's headquarters, which at this time was at Valley Forge, Saturday, May 2nd, 1778. Notice, the Commander-in-Chief directs the divine service be performed every Sunday at 11 o'clock in those brigades to which there are chaplains, those which have none to attend the places of worship nearest to them. It is expected that officers of all ranks will, by their attendance, set an example to their men. Now notice, here is the Commander-in-Chief of the Continental Army issuing general orders to the entire military saying every Sunday all of the soldiers need to attend church. They need to pause what they're doing and they need to either have a service with their chaplain or they need to find the nearest church building and engage in Christian worship. Is this the thrust? Is this the orientation of the American military today? May I suggest to you, if it is not, then according to the founders, we are in trouble. Notice what else our Commander-in-Chief at that time said. While we are zealously performing the duties of good citizens and soldiers, we certainly ought not to be inattentive to the higher duties of religion, to the distinguished character of patriot. It should be our highest glory to add the more distinguished character of Christian. The signal instances of providential goodness which we have experienced and which have now almost crowned our labors with complete success demand from us in a peculiar manner the warmest returns of gratitude and piety to the supreme author of all that is good. Unquestionably, this is not the orientation of our military today. Encouraging the American soldier, not only to be a great American, a great patriot, but above all, to be a Christian. Why did the Continental Army Commander-in-Chief say such a thing? He said, because in times of public distress, we desperately need the favor of heaven. We need God to assist us if we hope to be successful in our military pursuits. These are foundational, fundamental concepts that are so critical to the very fabric of our civilization. Let's look at the next Continental Congress proclamation. This one issued November 17th, 1778. It having pleased Almighty God through the course of the present year to bestow great and manifold mercies on the people of these United States, and it being the indispensable duty of all men gratefully to acknowledge their obligations to Him for benefits received, resolved that it be and hereby is recommended to the legislative or executive authority of each of the said states to appoint Wednesday, the 30th day of December next, to be observed as a day of public thanksgiving and praise. Imagine that, the Congress urging Americans to praise God, that all the people may with united hearts on that day express a just sense
of His unmerited favors, particularly in that it hath pleased Him by His overruling providence to support us in a just and necessary war for the defense of our rights and liberties, by affording us seasonable supplies for our armies, by disposing the heart of a powerful monarch to enter into alliance with us and aid our cause, by defeating the counsels and evil designs of our enemies and giving us victory over their troops, and by the continuance of that union among these states, which by His blessing will be their future strength and glory. And it is further recommended that together with devout thanksgivings may be joined a penitent confession of our sins and humble supplication for pardon through the merits of our Savior. Let us pause here for just a moment and once again emphasize this critical point. What is the foundational, core, key concept that stands and overshadows all other concerns that we may have concerning the future success and survival of our nation? The founders articulated it precisely, very pointedly, very specifically, and they did it repeatedly, if we'll sit up and pay attention. They said we need to have God and Jesus Christ on our side. We need to live our lives in harmony with their will. We need to own up to our transgressions of their law. We need to obey God. We need to practice the Christian religion. Now, I suspect that a significant percentage of our citizenry is not prepared to listen to that advice. And even if they heard it, they may not give it a second thought. In fact, they may brush it aside and say, well, I don't agree with that and I'm not going that direction. Fine. As long as they understand that the men that launched this grand experiment, that set forth this incredible nation that has far excelled all other nations in all of human history in virtually every category or classification you want to examine, the men who launched this grand scheme said, here's the key to this entire enterprise. We would do well to pay attention and to think soberly on what they said. Notice how this proclamation concludes. Our arms, that God might care for our arms by land and sea, that He might prosper them, our liberty and independence secured, our schools and seminaries of learning flourish, our trade be revived, our husbandry and manufactures increased. And notice, the hearts of all, impressed with undissembled, that is non-hypocritical piety, with benevolence and zeal for public good. And it is also recommended that recreations unsuitable to the purpose of such a solemnity may be omitted on that day. So here is yet another proclamation among 15 that emphasize and restate these foundational principles so necessary for national success. Let's look at another one. This one was issued the next year in March of 1779. If you want to get some idea of the facility of the founders with the contents of the Bible, their ability to know Scripture and to allude to it, look carefully at this particular proclamation. Whereas, in just punishment of our manifold transgressions, it hath pleased the supreme disposer of all events to visit these United States with a calamitous war. Let's pause there for just a moment. Say what? When you took American history in school and you examined all of the causes and aspects of the American Revolution, do you remember your teacher offering as one reason why we engaged in a war with England was because God was punishing us for our sins? You remember your teacher stating that? I can almost guarantee you absolutely not. And how many Americans today would say that we, when we get involved in military action in places and our young people are losing their lives in war, how many people are willing to stand up and say, you know, God's punishing us because of our sins, because of our impurities? If we would all get our act together and humbly bow before the God of the universe, He would be with us through these endeavors.
No, in fact, if that's ever even raised as a possibility, that person is immediately booed and brushed aside as some sort of a right-wing religious wacko. But here, in an official political pronouncement, the founders of our civilization said that the calamitous war into which they were subjected, the Revolutionary War, one of the reasons for that was because they were being punished for their sins. And yet, observe that they also tempered that remark because they understood that they were striving to please God. Hence, they say, through which His divine providence hath hitherto in a wonderful manner conducted us, so that we might acknowledge that the race is not to the swift, nor the battle to the strong. There they are quoting Ecclesiastes 9, verse 11. And whereas notwithstanding the chastisements received and benefits bestowed, too few have been sufficiently awakened to a sense of their guilt, or warmed with gratitude, or taught to amend their lives and turn from their sins, an expression used in both Jeremiah and 1 Chronicles, that so he might turn from his wrath, that is an expression used in 2 Kings 23. And whereas from a consciousness of what we have merited at his hands and an apprehension that the malevolence of our disappointed enemies, like the incredulity of Pharaoh, that's an allusion to the Pharaoh of the Exodus, may be used as the scourge of omnipotence to vindicate his slighted majesty, there is reason to fear that he may permit much of our land to become the prey of the spoiler. That too is a biblical expression from 2 Kings 21. Our borders to be ravaged, our habitations destroyed, an expression from 1 Chronicles chapter 4 and verse 41. Let's pause there just a moment. You're telling me that the founder said that because of the sins that exist among the population of America, that God may very well allow our enemies to ravage our land and destroy our efforts? The founders believe that. And they quoted scripture to back it up. It's time for Americans to recognize that we as a nation, because of our multitude of sins, merit the disapproval of God and even punishment from God. The solution, according to the founders, is to turn to God and to cry out in penitence. Notice, in view of these matters then, the founders said, resolved, that it is recommended to the several states to appoint the first Thursday in May next to be a day of fasting, humiliation, and prayer to Almighty God, that He will be pleased to avert those impending calamities which we have but too well deserved, that He will grant us His grace to repent of our sins and amend our lives according to His holy word. Let's pause and comment on that point. According to God's holy word, that is the guide, that is the means by which our lives can be directed, by which we will know what sin is and therefore what we are to repent of. You know, they were referring to the Bible, not the Quran, not the Hindu Vedas, not the Buddhist Patakis. Folks, the founders understood that the Word of God on this planet is found solely in the receptacle of the Bible, consisting of Old Testament and New Testament. They said that over and over. So the only way for our national existence to be perpetuated is if a majority of our citizenry understands the Bible. We know what will offend God. We know what will please God. And then to conform our lives to that. And if we fail to do that, if we don't give attention to His holy word, as they said, then we cannot expect the approbation of heaven and prosperity to be placed upon our endeavors as a nation. This is written into the Constitution of the universe by God Himself, that He will continue that wonderful protection which hath led us through the paths of danger and distress, that He will be a husband to the widow and a father to the fatherless children. Do you know that's a direct quote of Psalm 68:5? Who weep over the barbarities of a savage enemy, that He will grant us patience in suffering. That's James chapter 5, verse 10. And fortitude in adversity.
That is Proverbs chapter 24. That He will inspire us with humility, moderation, and gratitude in prosperous circumstances. That He'll give wisdom to our counsels, firmness to our resolutions, and victory to our arms. That He will bless the labors of the husbandman, which is a reference directly from the New Testament, 2 Timothy chapter 2, and pour forth abundance so that we may enjoy the fruits of the earth in due season. Another biblical expression, Leviticus 26, verse 4. Look how often these men quoted Scripture. These men not only knew their Bibles, they were familiar with Bible teaching, they wove it into their political utterances. Absolutely astounding. That He will cause union, harmony, and mutual confidence to prevail throughout these states. That He will bestow on our great ally, referring to France, all those blessings which may enable him to be gloriously instrumental in protecting the rights of mankind and promoting the happiness of his subjects. That He will bountifully continue His paternal care to the Commander-in-Chief, that would be George Washington, and the officers and soldiers of the United States. That He will grant the blessings of peace to all contending nations, freedom to those who are in bondage, and comfort to the afflicted. That last expression is from Psalm 119. That He will diffuse useful knowledge, extend the influence of true religion. We've seen this before. They're referring to Christianity. That is true religion. And give us that peace of mind which the world cannot give, an expression used by both Jesus and Paul. That He will be our shield in the day of battle, a common expression in the Psalms, our comforter in the hour of death, that's Psalm 23, verse 4, and our kind parent and merciful judge through time and through eternity. Observe, this proclamation was thoroughly laced with, permeated by God's holy word, the Bible. These men understood that the Bible's the word of God, and understanding it, knowing it, and applying it was essential to national success and national survival. Oh, that we could get our politicians, men and women, to return to this kind of serious, devout attention to knowing and applying the Word of God. Here's yet another proclamation, this one dated October 20th, 1779, also loaded with rich spiritual goodness. Whereas it becomes us humbly to approach the throne of Almighty God with gratitude and praise for the wonders which His goodness has wrought in conducting our forefathers to this Western world. You know, we often think in terms of the founders of our country being our forefathers, but the forefathers to the founders were the pilgrims, those who had come 150 or so years before that. And notice in this great proclamation, they allude to these individuals and call upon our recognition of the great contribution they made to the formation eventually of our nation. So God conducted the pilgrims to this Western world for His protection to them and to their posterity amid difficulties and dangers, for raising us, their children, from deep distress to be numbered among the nations of the earth. Notice that. The founders gave God the credit for achieving national status and for arming the hands of just and mighty princes in our deliverance, which included France and other allies. And especially for that He had been pleased to grant us the enjoyment of health, and so to order the revolving seasons that the earth hath produced her increase in abundance, blessing the labors of the husbandman, spreading plenty through the land, that He hath prospered our arms and those of our ally, been a shield to our troops in the hour of danger, pointed their swords to victory, led them in triumph over the bulwarks of the foe, that He hath gone with those who went out into the wilderness against the savage tribes. I wish we had time to talk about that. There were literally savage tribes that would cut a woman open in order to see her infant child fall out onto the ground. A gruesome sight, but they were savage tribes. That God hath stayed the hand of the spoiler, turned back His meditated destruction. That He hath prospered our commerce, given success to those who sought the enemy on the face of the deep. Now notice, He's listed a number of tremendous blessings bestowed by the God of the universe
upon the founders and their predecessors. But out of all of those, what would you say is the ultimate, the quintessential blessing given by God? Here's what they said. Above all, He hath diffused the glorious light of the gospel, whereby through the merits of our gracious Redeemer, we may become the heirs of His eternal glory. Folks, please do not miss that. The founders were very cognizant of the fact that they had been given many different wonderful blessings over a long period of time, which they said all came from God as the source. But if you want to stand back as a founder of our civilization and scan those last 150 years or so and look at what was happening at the contemporary moment that they were writing, when they had been able to become an independent nation, though they were wrestling to maintain it, when it came down to them just scanning all of these tremendous blessings that they recognized came from God, they really came down at the very end and said, you know what? The best thing God's done for us, that which transcends all of our other blessings, we have been allowed to be exposed to and to embrace the gospel of Christ and to enjoy a Redeemer who makes it possible for us to be forgiven of sin. I again say to you, if that is not the thrust of our politicians today, we are electing the wrong people. And we had better rethink our whole approach to selecting our national and local leaders. Therefore resolved that it be recommended to the several states to appoint Thursday, the 9th day of December next, to be a day of public and solemn thanksgiving to Almighty God for His mercies. Let's move down just a little bit and notice where they say, and that He would grant to His church the plentiful effusions of divine grace and pour out His Holy Spirit on all ministers of the gospel. How many Americans know that the founders of our country referred to the Holy Spirit and Jesus Christ and God? They're talking about Bible religion. And look at this, that He would bless and prosper the means of education and spread the light of Christian knowledge through the remotest corners of the earth. Folks, it is clear that the founders believed that Christianity was to be spread worldwide, and America had a responsibility to do it. Now notice as we move down to the bottom of this particular proclamation, they conclude by saying that they hoped that God would in mercy look down upon this nation, pardon all of our sins, receive us into His favor, and finally, that He would establish the independence of these United States upon the basis of. Now notice carefully what the founders had to say on this. First, ask yourself the question, what would you say? On what is our independence based? And you get all kinds of reactions to that. Well, you know, we want a place to be free. We want to get out from under British rule. We want a place where everybody has a right to live however he or she wants. Well, we want to create a government and environment of multiculturalism and diversity where we can celebrate all different ideologies, all different religions, even hold up and celebrate non-religion, you know, atheism. And we want a government that'll take care of all of its people, give them a monthly check. You know, these are all the things that people would say this nation was founded upon. But that's not what the founders said. They said, may God help us to establish our independence upon the Christian religion. Folks, that is the country that we were intended to have together.

If you enjoyed America's Most Pressing Concern, you will want to read the book on which it was based, Christ and the Continental Congress, a beautiful coffee table style book that is filled with stunning pictures and powerful historical information about the founding. If you would like to have your own copies of the 15 Continental Congress proclamations, the proclamation packet is available that contains all 15 proclamations suitable for framing. 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
0: It's 70 degrees.

Good evening. It's a joy to be here. I appreciate your presence. I kind of feel like I'm in a tunnel. Does it sound like I'm in a tunnel? Is that better? Can you hear me in the back? Oh, this thing sounds really, really loud. I think I could preach on the day of Pentecost with this. I can imagine how Peter must have sounded on that great day. I'm delighted to talk to you about this subject, and when it was assigned to me at the beginning, I was a little overwhelmed by it. 17 ways preachers can hit the refresh button. First thing, I had to figure out what was the refresh button. I didn't know what a refresh button was. I did, but I didn't. And then I got enlightened about the refresh button, and I thought, oh yeah, I get it. I know why he came up with that title. And then the PowerPoint, how to do the PowerPoint. I have no clue how to do PowerPoint, so my good friend Adam Carlucci helped me with my PowerPoint. That's number two. And then number three, obviously coming up with 17 ways in which we can hit the refresh button. And then number four, most importantly of all, my wife didn't come with me. And so I'm as lost as I can be. Without my wife, I really don't know where I'm going. I don't know really where I am. And if I hadn't bumped into a dear brother coming here this evening, I might have missed this ballroom altogether. But number five, best of all, the greatest way to hit the refresh button is to be at PTP. Amen. I was in researching for this subject. I ran across a number of things that I found to be very helpful. One of them was an article that the son of a preacher had written. His father was a preacher, and his two uncles were preachers. He had a cousin or two that preached, and this young man had preached for at least 7 years, but then he quit. And so with that background in mind, I thought about this list and how insightful it was to perhaps reasons why he stepped aside, and maybe these are some reasons why we look at our work sometimes and we get discouraged. First of all, I hope you can read this. I know that's pretty far away. But he said his greatest fear, and maybe the greatest fear of all of us, is being irrelevant. And I guess for me, finding something to preach Sunday in, Sunday out, I know we have the Bible, and I know the Bible has so many subjects to be covered and so many sermons to be preached, but if you're anything like I am, the week gets hectic, ministry happens, and before you know it, it's Sunday again. It seems like Sundays come every minute or two. They come after every Sunday night. It almost seems like it's Sunday.

that we're real, we're genuine, we have some of the same struggles that they have, and we're professionals, and just like any other profession, we sometimes need to hit the refresh button. So first of all, he says, our greatest fear is being irrelevant. Number two, we see you when you're sleeping. Alan Webster wrote an article for Heart to Heart, House to House. You may have seen it. Something like what I see when I preach on Sunday morning. And I took that and ran with that one Sunday morning at North Jackson and talked about what I see when I preach. And you do see people sleeping, and that's okay. I understand that. Listen, I fall asleep when I study my lessons. And so I get it. And I know some people work late, and some people have children, and they may be up with them all night. So people falling asleep really doesn't bother me that much. Even in the classroom at Fried Hardeman, students, believe it or not, will fall asleep during your lecture. That doesn't really bother me. I'll tell you what really bothers me when I look out across the congregation, people who could care less what I'm saying. Totally apathetic. Playing with their phone, playing with their iPad, talking, not even interested in what I'm saying. That bothers me, that lack of commitment. Number three, he says, we think about quitting a lot. That one stuck out to me because that's what this lesson is about. If you've ever thought about quitting, you can relate to this. And I know that preaching is hard, especially on Sunday nights. Do you feel that way? After Sunday morning, I'm so let down. Not that it wasn't a good sermon. It might have been a very good sermon. Those are rare, but every now and then I get a good one. But even with those, I feel let down and tired and exhausted. And sometimes think to myself, maybe there would be a better line of work for me. But then on Sunday nights especially, it's really hard. And sometimes you get home and you're really maybe frustrated or just tired or worn out or stressed. And sometimes we may think about doing something else. A wise preacher once told me, never quit a job on Sunday night. In other words, it'll always look a little bit different on Monday. And I've kept that in the back of my mind, and I've allowed that to encourage me in those times when I get discouraged. And the thing about preaching, as you well know, it's a family affair. Your wife, your children, and they too suffer along with you sometimes. And so it's difficult. And I think all of us from time to time, at least once or twice, have thought about maybe doing something different. Number four, we envy people who can be themselves. And this is part of the problem. We can't be ourselves. We can't be vulnerable. We can't ever be wrong. We always have to be right. And we walk a fine line, a tightrope, and there's no net beneath us. And it's hard. And it would be fun sometimes just to be David and not be a preacher. I promise you, sometimes I think I have tattooed across my forehead, preacher, and it's almost in neon lights. You ever feel that way? I'd just like to be David once or twice in my life. And I'd like to just go to church, wouldn't you? Or worship. Let me correct myself. I'd like to just go to worship. And I'd like to go to a Bible class and just be a student, just be a disciple, just be a follower of Jesus. But we as preachers do carry that mantle, and it's very important that we carry it with honor and dignity and pride. And yet sometimes it's heavy. It's heavy for me from time to time. And let me tell you a little bit about myself. And I should have done this at the outset of this little piece, this list. I am part-time at North Jackson. I'm the pulpit minister. I'm full-time at Fried Hardeman. I teach at Fried Hardeman. And that was my dream job. I always wanted to teach there. And so I'm fulfilling that dream, but I'm also having the opportunity and the blessing to preach at North Jackson. As you well know, there's no such thing as part-time ministry. It's full-time ministry. And Fried Hardeman is like a ministry in and of itself. And then the work of North Jackson. But here's the difference I have. I'm not in the office on Monday morning at the church building. I can get away from it and go to Fried Hardeman and just get in my little corner of the world, take care of my corner of the world, and everything is okay. But those who are in the trenches, when they crawl down out of the pulpit, they have to get back into those trenches first thing Monday morning and take off.

off on full-time work throughout that week. I admire you. I've tried it. It was not for me. And the reason is because I just could not be myself. It was too much pressure, the politics, the weight on my shoulders. And so I understand what it's like to be in full-time ministry, and I know how blessed I am to be able to get away from it and teach at Fried Hardeman. And we have a congregational minister, and his sole job is to be the full-time guy, the located guy, while I get to go play at Fried Hardeman and teach. And I love it, but I love preaching. If I had to give up one of the two, it would be Fried Hardeman in a heartbeat, because I love to preach, but I don't like the politics of congregational work. Can I just be honest with you? Brutally honest with you? And I think you know where I'm coming from. I think you know how that is, what that's like. And so if we could be ourselves, that would be a big help, but it's really hard. Number five, we're often spiritually starving. I don't know about you, but I read the Bible to find a sermon. I study to look for a sermon or to get ready for a class. Most of what I do is for someone else. It's not for me. If I get something out of it, great. But for the most part, I'm thinking about someone else other than myself. I find myself sometimes spiritually starving. That's why it's good for a preacher to hear preaching. That's why it's good for a preacher to be in a classroom and be taught and learn and be rejuvenated. Number six, we are sinners, no different than you. And again, we are looked upon as perfect when, of course, we're not. And we all have struggles and difficulties, and we have personal issues that we deal with on a constant basis. We have family concerns. We have everything that anyone else would have. It's just that when we stand up before, 300 people, ours are so obvious and so immediate. And sometimes if you're transparent as a preacher, and you try to be transparent as a preacher, you're risking something. And you're laying your soul bare. But again, it's risking what people think of you. So sometimes it's hard for us to relate to other people that we too need Christ. We need forgiveness. We need his cleansing blood as well as anyone else. All right, ministry is a hard job. Amen. If it was easy, everybody would be doing it. It is difficult. And I'm going to tell you, teaching at Fried Hardeman, and it's the greatest place in the world, and we have about 300 Bible majors, which is good. We should have 600. We should have many more than that. But while I tell you there are about 300 Bible majors at Fried Hardeman, many of them are going to be youth ministers. And not that many of them want to go into full-time work and be gospel preachers. That alarms me. And the reason is because ministry isn't easy. It's hard. And many of them have grown up in preachers' homes. And they've seen their dad struggle or their granddad struggle or their uncle struggle. And they're just thinking, that's not for me. And youth ministry may be a way to serve the church, but just not through the pulpit. And we're losing some of our best, brightest minds simply because ministry is hard. And it's not that the Lord makes it hard. The Lord makes it very easy because he gives us the sermons. But the difficulty is with us personally and then with people, because the church is made up of people, imperfect people, including the preacher. Nine, we are more sensitive than you probably think. I'm very sensitive. I can relate to this. I wear my feelings on my sleeve. That's not good as a preacher. My wife is always telling me I need to have a tough hide, a tougher hide, and I can't do that. That's not me. I'm much different in that respect, and so I do take things personally, and I shouldn't. But I do, and that's a weight on my shoulders. And sometimes it's what I've put on my own shoulders and not what others have done. So we're more sensitive than you would think. Song leaders are sensitive. Bible school teachers are sensitive. Professors at Fried Hardeman are sensitive. Preachers are sensitive. We're sensitive about our craft. And then finally, we care about you more than you can imagine. And if you're doing ministry right, you do care. But care comes at an expense, comes at a cost, because you just can't walk out of someone's life. You just can't check out of somebody's troubles or sorrows. You're in the midst of it, and sometimes it's hard to walk away from that, get away from that enough to hit that refresh button or to be strengthened.
you go to the hospital, you go to the nursing home, you go to the assisted living facility, we go to too many cemeteries, we work with too many people who are wayward, and the biggest probably draw of all or pull of all of our time, our attention, our efforts is the lack of commitment generally in our congregations. And so it is a difficult time. These are some reasons why this young man quit, and these are some things that he wanted his congregation, if he were still preaching, to know. But here's the thing. We're not the only ones who struggle with ministry. For example, Moses struggled, didn't he? Moses, who had a congregation of, what, a million, million and a half, maybe 2 million people, depending upon the numbers that you read. In Numbers 11, verses 10 through 15, Moses just finally throws up his hands and says, God, why are you doing this to me? This is not my child. This is not my baby. This is yours. And I'm tired of carrying it for you. Am I supposed to carry it for you? Sounds like a minister carrying a congregation. And God says, no. No, Moses. But you're trying to do it on your own. And God tells him to select 70 men to help him. And so he does. And his burden is lifted somewhat. But Moses struggled mightily with ministry. And we would too. Moses couldn't keep anybody happy. I mean, he had the Israelites who were always chirping at him. He had the rubble, those who came out of Egypt with the Israelites. They complained as they traveled across the wilderness. And even his own family complained. He had a number of reasons to quit, but he stuck it out. But he was discouraged. Elijah, you know the story in 1 Kings 19, 1 through 10, when he's fleeing Ahab and Jezebel puts out a threat on his life and he gets really, really tired and he gets really, it almost seems like depressed, but I think he's really struggling emotionally and God helps him. The psalmist, is it David? I'm not sure. Is it one of the sons of Korah? Not sure. But the psalmist in Psalm 42, verse 6, asked God the question, why is my soul so cast down? In other words, why is my countenance cast down? Why can't I be joyful? Why can't I enjoy what I'm doing or love life again? And he's struggling. And he's struggling because of his enemies around him. We struggle because of our enemies, but our chief enemy, Satan. And we struggle because of the burden of the work, the difficulty of the work. And I'll tell you, Elijah, another thing, Elijah thought he was the only one, but he was not. Sometimes we feel like we're the only one, but we're not. There are many, many others that have not bowed the knee to Baal. And we need to realize this, but it's not easy. Even Jesus, in the Garden of Gethsemane in Matthew 26, 36 through 38, told his disciples, and you'll remember, he took Peter, James, and John, his three closest disciples, or maybe his closest friends, with them into the innermost part of the garden. And he told them, my soul is sorrowful even unto death. He knew what was about to happen. We sometimes know what's going to happen. And sometimes it feels like our prayers aren't being answered, and sometimes it feels like we're being crucified, and we don't want to go through that. Who would? And yet Jesus found the strength and resolve to go on. How did he do it? We're going to look at some of those ways in just a moment. And then Paul, the great apostle Paul, who had the thorn in the flesh and begged God to remove it three times, and it was a messenger of Satan sent to buffet him, and Saul said, lest I become too puffed up of the revelations, this was sent to me to humble me. And I've thought about this a lot. About the time you feel like you're on top of the world, something comes along just to knock your feet out from underneath you. And it's going great, it's going well, you're on top of the mountain, and then all of a sudden you're thrust into the valley. That's ministry. You want it to be like this, but many times it kind of goes like that. And every time it seems like something good is happening, something then comes along to humble us. And it's good to be humble, and Paul learned humility and contentment in that humility. But Paul will go on to say about that thorn in the flesh, if your grace is sufficient for me, I'll go on preaching. His grace is sufficient for each of us too. And we can go on preaching. So what are some ways that we can hit the refresh button? Here are just some suggestions. These are personally with me, and you may have a list of your own, and these are 17. Maybe I could have given 17 others, but
I'm trying to be as real as I can be and as transparent as I can possibly be. So here are 17 ways in which I try to hit the refresh button. Number one, it's not about me. It's not about me. And I know I'm the one standing up here exposed. I know I'm the one standing up here with everybody looking at me, and I know I'm the one that's talking. I chose that. I agreed to that. And sometimes preachers think that it's just about them, but it's not. And sometimes we take ourselves way too seriously, and we're obviously too hard on ourselves. I am. But was it all about Jesus? Yes. But in his mind, it was all about God, wasn't it? It was all about his Father. He said, "My doctrine is not my own, but it is the doctrine or teaching of my Father who sent me. And it's not me that's on display, but it's my Father." And so to Jesus, it wasn't all about him. In the Garden of Gethsemane, when he's struggling mightily, and the Hebrews writer in Hebrews 5 verse 7 says that he even wept and he cried out in his tears. Luke, the doctor, says in Luke 22 verse 44, his sweat became, as it were, great drops of blood falling to the ground. I've not shed any blood for my congregation. I've not shed any blood for my preaching. But Jesus was willing to spill all of his for us, his congregation. But what made Jesus, I think, so strong and so resolved is that it never was really about him. And in the Garden of Gethsemane, he fought, "It's about me." And no, it isn't. It's about you, my Father, and your will, not my own. And it's hard sometimes to realize it's not about us, but it's about him. I don't have it on the screen, but Matthew 6:33, "But seek ye first the kingdom of God and his righteousness, and all these things shall be added unto you." So it's not about me, it's about him, it's about his kingdom, which his kingdom is made up of people, congregations, and so it isn't about me, it's first about God, and it's second about others, and then I'm last. And I ought to be okay with that, because the spotlight ought to always be on God, not on me. Number two, get away. That's what PTP is all about, getting away. And it would be great if we could get away from the cell phones and the computers and all the technology and all the social media and any other way that somebody could contact us, and unless it was an emergency. It'd be wonderful to get away and just be here and be refreshed. This passage in Matthew 14:13 is after Jesus lost John the Baptist, his cousin. And John died in a horrific way. And John was the one who prepared the way for the Lord. And even John himself struggled with his ministry. You remember when he's in prison in Matthew 11, he asked his disciples, "Go and see him and ask him, are you really the Messiah? I thought he was so certain Jesus was the Messiah. That's why he was in prison. But he's about to die. It gets a little bit harder to have your faith and to be strong in your faith at that moment in your life." And so John, being human like all of us, wanted to be sure. And Jesus assured him, "I am all that I claim to be and all that you confessed me to be, the Lamb of God that takes away the sins of the world." John 1:29. So when Jesus got away after the death of John, he got alone by himself. And I'm sure he spent that time in prayer, but he got away. He was alone. He was by himself. And he needed that. If Jesus needed that, how much more do we need it? Now, Jesus had a public ministry of 3 years. Many of us have been at it longer than 3 years. His was intense, granted, but even he needed time to get away and time to be with himself and by himself and just with his Father. We need that as well. Number three, Jesus was a man of prayer. And although Matthew doesn't indicate it in Matthew 14, I'm sure when Jesus got alone, he did pray. But in Mark 1:35, he does get up very early in the morning and prays. And the thing about Mark 1, when you read it, is Jesus' ministry goes like this, doesn't it? This day, this night, this day, this night, this day, this night. And man, that's the way my ministry feels. Doesn't yours? It's just going just like that. Every now and then you just have to stop, get off the merry-go-round, and fall on our knees and pray to God. That's where our real strength comes from. We don't pray enough. We don't pray enough as congregations. We don't pray enough as
Christians, and we certainly don't pray enough as preachers. We need to pray a lot without ceasing. And there's great strength in that. And hitting the research or refresh button is there. That's what prayer does for us. It refreshes us. Rest. That's what Elijah needed in 1 Kings 19, verse 6. He needed to rest. He was weary. He was tired. He had been running. He was just exhausted. What does stress do to us? We deal with a lot of stress, and there's a lot of burdens that we have to bear, and we sometimes get discouraged. But think about what stress does to us. What does it do to the body? One, it can cause headaches, muscle tension and pain, chest pain, fatigue, stomach problems, an upset stomach, sleep problems. What does it do to our mood? Anxiety, restlessness, lack of motivation or fatigue, irritability, anger, sadness or depression. And then what does it do to our behavior? We overeat or we undereat. We have angry outbursts. Some turn to drugs. Some even to alcohol. Some even to tobacco. And there's also a social withdrawal that comes as a result of stress not properly dealt with and handled. Jesus knew how to handle stress. And one of the things that Jesus did when he got away, he rested. And we need to rest. We need to take time just to get away from the desk, get away or out of the office. If nothing more, just go out someplace and sit underneath a tree, soak in God's creation, and just rest. I mean, Elijah did that. He slept beneath a tree and found the strength to go in his journey 40 days and 40 nights. We're not going to have to do that, but we will find the same strength and rest. Can you relax when you get home? Neither can I. My wife is always saying to me, relax. I can't. It's very hard. And because I can't relax when I get home after a full day and it's still, my mind's still going, when I lay down, I can't go to sleep. And my wife, her conscience is so pure. She lays down at 10 o'clock. 10:01, she's gone to the world. And she's sleeping away, and here I am. I can't go to sleep. So I'm mad at her because she's asleep and I can't get to sleep. So the last time I look at the clock, it's 1:30, it's 2 o'clock. You get up at 6 o'clock in the morning, you start it all over again. You just keep going because you can't stop, can't quit, can't get behind. You got to stay one step ahead of everybody. But you can see where that leads you. And so if we have to do relaxation therapy, and that's what my wife is trying to get me to do, I've tried to do it. I'll tell you what, it does work. I last about 5 minutes maybe. Maybe 5 minutes. And it does help me, and maybe it'll help others. And I'll tell you, one of the best inventions is a sound machine. Could you imagine that? And you can get that on your phone. You can take your phone with you and put that sound machine on and have that fan running. Man, I can go out just like that. And the other thing it does, see, I can't hear my wife snoring. I put that thing on, I can't hear her at all, and I just go right on out. Now, see, I can say that because she's not here. If she were here, I wouldn't say that. But learning relaxation is very important, and I'm telling you, you need to do it when really I'm the one who should be doing it much more than you do it. Exercise. Bodily exercise does help. Spiritual exercise is much better, but in 1 Timothy 4, verse 8, physical exercise does help. If only getting up out of the desk and walking around the church building, walking around the parking lot, or doing something to be active and walking helps. But exercise stimulates our minds, stimulates our bodies, and I think stimulates our souls. And I'll tell you another thing. When you're in there studying and you're working hard and you're trying to come up with this point or that point or this conclusion or that beginning, get up and walk away from it, and all of a sudden it just kind of comes to you, kind of clicks. But have a pen and paper ready, because if you're like I am, you'll forget it. By the time you get back to the office, if you're not careful, you'll forget it. But it does help to exercise, to walk every day. Laugh. We need to learn to laugh and enjoy it. And
thank God for it. In Psalm 126, verse 2, it's a psalm of ascent. When they're going up the hill and they're going into Jerusalem, the Bible says that God filled them with laughter. They were so excited about going up to the house of God. Are we that excited when we go to worship on Sunday morning? Are we that excited when we walk into the classroom, whether at church or at Fried Hardeman or any other place? We should be filled with joy. We should be filled with laughter. I don't know what causes you to laugh. I know what caused the Lord, surely, to laugh: children. He loved children. He had children around him. He blessed children. He said the greatest in the kingdom was a child. Children make us laugh. Children give us a smile, put a smile on our faces. And if we don't have our own, we can just adopt them at church. That's one of the great things about being a preacher. Just get a bag of candy or a pocket full of candy, and you'll have friends for life. But they say the silliest things, the funniest things, are great. I love them. It's one of the things that keeps me going. And before you know it, they'll be old enough to be baptized. And you can say, "I can remember when you were born." And then they'll get married. And you can say, "I remember when you were a student." And it's just, it puts a smile on your face. I have to see Jesus smiling. I don't know how you picture him. I picture him as smiling. I know there were difficult times, and he's not smiling in the Garden of Gethsemane. But I think Jesus had a smile on his face, and I think Jesus knew how to laugh. And I think Jesus was generally a joyful person. He talked a lot about happiness tied with blessedness in Matthew 5, beginning with verse 3. Number 7, fish. I love to fish. I don't get to do it enough, but I love to fish. And when I go fishing, I love to just get out by myself. I love to go by myself. I love to read the Bible while I'm out there. Listen, it might not help, but it sure can't hurt. You know, the Lord told Peter to cast his net on the other side. Well, I keep waiting for the Lord to tell me where to cast my line. That hasn't happened, but it can't hurt. I feel much better about myself. And prayer, you talk about praying. You talk to God out there on the lake. I mean, just like you were talking to him in the boat. It's great. And when Peter said in John 21, verse 3, "I'm going fishing," I knew exactly where Peter was coming from. Peter was hurting, and Peter needed to get away, and Peter needed to be refreshed. And what did he do? He went back to fishing. Maybe it's golf. I love to fish. It's cheaper. Serve others. Jesus was a servant. He didn't come to be served. He served. And sometimes it's hard. We serve through the pulpit, but we need to be serving in other ways other than the pulpit. And Jesus talks about blessedness in John 13, 15 through 17 when he washed the feet of his disciples. And somebody asked, how did he get through the agony of Gethsemane and the mockery of the trials and the beatings and then the crucifixion? Because he was a servant. That's what servants do. They bear crosses. And he bore his. Take your vacations. Okay, I'm preaching to the choir. But listen, guys, take your vacations. All right, I'm notorious. I get two weeks through North Jackson, and I'll take 1 week of vacation, and then I'll use the other week to do a gospel meeting. But I have done in the past, I have done two gospel meetings instead of taking a vacation. That was wrong. That was not right to my wife. That wasn't right for my family, and it wasn't good for me. So we need to take our vacations, get away, have fun, spend time with the family, and go fishing. Number 10, eat right. Elijah's problem, he hadn't eaten. He needed to eat. Maybe he's frustrated, discouraged, maybe even depressed. The Lord told him to sleep and eat. He did that twice, and then he was able to go in the strength of that meal. 1 Kings 19, 6 through 8. Spend time with your family. So important to walk away from ministry or walk away from the job and spend time with our families. And I'm going to tell you this, and you, a lot of you already know this. I'm just now discovering it. Katie is married. Her husband, Taylor Bell, preaches in Centerville, Tennessee. I'm so proud of them. And Nathan is in Amory, Mississippi, and he's working with the Christian Chapel congregation there. I'm so proud of him. He gets married in November, and I'm going to tell you, the empty nest is real. It's real. But there is relief on the way. We are expecting our first grandchild, so I got a smile on my face because my house is going to be filled with laughter again. But I'm going to tell you, it's tough. So when they're little, when they're young, when we have them around, we need to spend time with them because we'll turn around and look one day and they'll be gone. The cat's in the cradle.
And we know it all too well. We have to walk away and spend time with our family. Read 1 Timothy 4, 11 through 16. It's what Paul told Timothy to do, to give attention to reading. I'm talking about the Bible. Read through the Bible in a year. Read through it in one translation in that year. The next year, pick out another translation and read through it through the year in that translation and just keep going. There are a bunch of translations. Just pick one and go with it throughout the year. Read the Bible through in one year. But reading, listen, read something other than the Bible. We need to read something other than the Bible. I love biographies. I'm reading the biography of Willie Mays, my childhood hero. I love to read other than getting a sermon or looking for a sermon or reading the Bible. I love reading the Bible. I read it every day. I can't get enough of it. I don't know enough of it. I'm trying to learn all of it if I can. But we sometimes need to get away and just read something that we like to read, that we enjoy reading. When I lost my mother, I went into a deep depression. I'd lost my dad, but when I lost my dad, I had my mom. When I lost my mom, I mean, the ground underneath me was just pulled out. And I didn't know how to stand. I had Kathy, I had my wife, but there's just something about losing your mother. And I can remember really struggling with that and going to counseling. I went to counseling. Kathy went with me. I couldn't have made it without her. And I rebelled against it. I didn't want to go. I didn't want to do it. He kept telling me things to do. I didn't want to do it. I got to get through this. I can do this. I'm stronger than this. But I couldn't. I was paralyzed. He gave me one bit of information, advice that changed my life. He said, David, I'm going to give you a book to read. I just want you to read it. It was Tuesdays with Maury. It changed my life. Not because of the material in the book, but because it helped me to regain something I loved and had forgotten because of ministry. And that's the joy of reading. Meditate. We don't meditate enough. The psalmist meditated. According to Psalm 1, 2 through 3, he meditated in God's word. It is a discipline. We have to work on it. But he said he was planted like a tree, a strong tree. And he was anchored near the water where he was refreshed every day. So meditation on God's word, meditating on sermons, meditating on lessons, but meditating maybe just on where we are in life. 14, music. I love music. I love to listen to music. So did Saul. When Saul was distressed, and I know Saul had problems, major problems. But in 1 Samuel 16:23, the only thing that calmed him was David playing musical instrument. And not that we're going to bring that into worship, because that just ruins it. Ruins worship. And the voice is the most beautiful instrument God ever created to begin with. And I sing in the car. I sing in the shower. I sing along. Not that good, but I like it. I like music. I love music. But it gets me away. It gets me out of where I am, in the midst of where I am. It's an escape for me. Now I'm not going to tell you the kind of music I listen to. Talk to others. And we need a network. We need other ministers. We need friends that we can talk to other than our wives, you know, other than our spouses. And Moses listened to Jethro, his father-in-law, in Exodus 18, 24. And I loved what Jesus did when he was about to eat the Lord's Supper with his disciples. He told his disciples, I want to celebrate this meal with you, Matthew 26, 18. He wanted to eat this meal with them. They were his friends. They were his family. He confided in them. He trusted them. But he needed them because he was flesh, just like we are. And we need each other. Have a date night. And I saved this toward the end because it's a little racy. But we need to have a date night. He who finds a good wife finds a good thing, Proverbs says. Proverbs 18, 22. I don't know about that advice. It came from Solomon, who had how many wives and how many concubines. But I will tell you this. When you find the one, it makes a difference. I remember a preacher telling me one time, after he preached a sermon on Sunday morning, he was on his way home with his wife, and his wife was really quiet. And he asked her, what did you think of the sermon? And she really didn't say anything. She just was really quiet. They got home. She got lunch ready. They got to the table. They were enjoying the meal. She said nothing. She was very quiet. He understood immediately that she was hurt. And he said, sweetheart, what's wrong? And she said, at church,
There are people who come up to you and shake your hand, and women who hug your neck, and you hug them, and you reach out and you touch children, and you have all these people who are being so affectionate towards you. When was the last time you put your arm around mine, around me? When was the last time you reached out and held my hand? When was the last time you came along and patted me on the back? When was the last time you showed me some affection and some attention? And I tell you how great you are in the pulpit, but when was the last time you told me, thank you for doing the laundry? Thank you for ironing my shirts. Thank you for cooking our meals. Thank you for doing the grocery shopping. And on he went, and that has stuck with me ever since. Have a date night, one night a week, just you and your wife. Just get away, just the two of you. You don't have to do anything. Just go out to eat and then walk in Walmart, like you know all of us do. Just whatever, just anything. And it's not just a date, it's what leads up to it. It's everything that's involved with it. And it's okay to ask her out. You can. She's your wife. So we can. And we can flirt. It's our wife. And it's great. And finally, we need to have an annual physical. And I know that sounds a little off the wall, but physical health is important. The Bible speaks about it in 3 John 2. But sometimes what we're struggling with and we think we can't help it, maybe we can't. Maybe it is something that's physical or physiological. Maybe it's something different than I'm just not doing a very good job. And I don't know why I feel the way I feel. And I don't know why I'm in the dumps all the time and I'm sad all the time and I can't find happiness in life. Sometimes it isn't just the soul or person, but it's physical. Okay, 17 reasons. I hope they help. God bless you.

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1: Thank you for tuning in to our Bible study program entitled Christ Mind in You, Philippians 2:5. This program is brought to you by Nathan Church of Christ in Nathan, Arkansas.
2: Ladies and gentlemen, thank you for watching our Bible study program today. If you have spiritual problems, Jesus Christ has the answers in His book, in the New Testament. Of course, it's great to read the Old too. Such is given for our learning. Romans 15:4. The things that were written aforetime were written for our learning, that we through patience and comfort of the Scriptures might have hope. So I direct you toward Jesus Christ today. Before we go into our study, let's go to our God in prayer. After I tell you, my name is Gene Jester. I preach here in Southwest Arkansas at Nathan Church of Christ, Saratoga Southside, and teach and preach some at McCaskill Church of Christ. Our study will be in 2 Timothy 3 and verse 6 today, but let's go to God in prayer first. Our Almighty God in heaven, in whom we live and move and have our being, we thank you for salvation in Christ and in the Church of Christ. We thank you, Father, for our viewers today. Help each of us learn more and grow in faith and strength in your service. Bless our marriages. Watch over our youth and shield them from Satan and all dangers. Bless the sick. Be with the lonely and the troubled. We pray that lost souls will choose to be born again and thus be saved by Jesus in his kingdom. We pray that your word will have free course and be glorified in the lives of men. Strengthen the Church of Christ, we pray in Jesus' lovely name. Amen. Today our lesson is in 2 Timothy 3:5, which says, "For of this sort the people we studied about the last 3 weeks, those false teachers, are they which creep into houses and lead captive silly women, laden with sins and led away with divers lust." These men, these false teachers, are operating covertly. They will go into houses where they have an audience that someone wants to listen that's not real strong in the Scriptures. And so they are trying to lead these people into more sin. Those who are laden with sins and into divers lust. Lust are evil desires. Or, as Brother Wayne Jackson said, these traitors operate covertly. And Jim Shearer says some of these men, described in verses 1 through 5, were false teachers. They went behind the backs of strong Christians and converted, it says in this verse, silly women to error and more lustful living. What does the word silly women mean? Well, the same thing as silly men. That means weak-minded and weak-natured, not strong in the Bible understanding or determination to keep the Word of God. The same could have been said about, of this sort are they which creep into houses and lead captive silly men, laden with sins and led away with divers lusts. Same thing could have been said. There are a few silly women, and there are a few silly men. The Bible said so, didn't it? Okay, those who are led away from the truth easily, he said, are silly. Where do I stand? Where do you stand, friends? Do you stay with the Word of God strongly, determined? Are you like Paul wrote in 1 Corinthians 15:58, he said, "Wherefore, my beloved brethren, be ye steadfast, unmovable, always abounding in the work of the Lord, inasmuch as you know your labor is not in vain in the Lord." Or 2 Thessalonians 2:15, "Hold fast the traditions that you've been taught." Or 2 Timothy 1:13, "Hold to the pattern." Words of good faith, truth. Hold to the pattern. Are we weak and silly and easily led away? These women that he's talking about here at Ephesus in that congregation, there were some like that who didn't have strong convictions. They were easily led into false doctrine, religion, one, or two, immoral, ungodly living. They're gullible. Certainly, I could ask, are all women silly? Are all men silly? The answer is no. I've known just a few I thought were. But the vast majority of people that are trying to be religious are not silly. They may be misled or misguided, but they're not silly. Just a few people are. I've got to say, some of the greatest Christians I've known are women. My mother and my wife, for example. Great women of faith. I knew a great woman of faith in New Boston, Texas, where I preached a while. A great woman of faith in Greenbrier, Arkansas, where I preached when I was a boy, going to Harding College way back in 61, 62. Sister Henry. I've known great women of faith. So it's not a matter whether we're a man or a woman. In this case at Ephesus, Paul was warning Timothy about these kind of teachers that slip around and go into these houses and teach people things that were not right, not accurate, lead them away into either doctrinal error or lustful, sinful living. Laden with sins, it says, and with divers lust. It's a sin to believe error. It's a sin to get off into ungodly, immoral practices or lifestyles. An example of great women, though, I think in Philippians 4:3 in the Bible about Paul said, those women who labored with me in the gospel. In Acts 16:15, Lydia was converted, and immediately she wanted to get Paul, Silas, Timothy, and Luke to realize they had a place they could stay when they were preaching in Philippi. She had her household, the workers that worked for her. She was a business lady who was a seller of purple from Thyatira. She obeyed the gospel when she heard Paul preach it the first time she heard it preached. She was a Jewish, worshiping the Jewish way. They didn't have a synagogue, so she was down by the riverside at 9 o'clock in the morning on the Sabbath. Paul and Silas went there, and Timothy and Luke, and they taught them the truth. And this woman was baptized that day. And she said, if you judge me to be faithful, come into my house and abide there. She wanted to provide a place for these men to have a place to rest and eat. It was a lot cheaper than a motel type, an inn, they would call it in those days probably. And I thank God for faithful women and men who will support the teaching of the gospel like Lydia did. Lydia was not a silly woman like it's being talked about here. Silly and believing false doctrine, Galatians 1, 6 through 9, Paul said, I marvel that you're so soon removed from the grace of Christ to him that called you to another gospel, which is not another, but there be some that would trouble you and pervert the gospel of Christ. But though we are an angel from heaven, preach unto you any other gospel, and that which we preach unto you, let him be accursed. Let the wrath of God rest on him. I love these souls who are teaching error, but I can't support it. God's wrath is to be upon people who teach error, who teach something besides the doctrine of Christ. And he's telling the Church of Christ, churches of Christ in the country of Galatia, I can't hardly believe it, that you so quickly have left some of the truth to go to believing some things that are not scriptural. Turn yourself away, be perverted from the gospel of Christ. He said, it doesn't matter if an angel came, which it wasn't going to happen, but if it's something so other than what Paul had taught them from Christ through the Holy Spirit, it would not be true. Let them be accursed, he said. As we said before, so say I now again, if any man preach unto you any other gospel than that which you have received, let him be accursed. That idea that it doesn't matter what you believe as long as you're sincere, Paul does not back that up in this passage, does he? For this sort are they which creep into houses and lead captive silly women, laden with sins and with divers lust. Let's think about the idea of into sinful pleasures. Laden with sins and led away with divers lust. If you're laden with something, that was King James language for means you're carrying a burden of it, a big load of it. Paul, Hebrew writer, if it be Paul, Hebrews 12, tells us to, let us lay aside every weight and the sin that does so easily beset us, and let us run with patience the race that's set before us. Look to Jesus, the author and finisher of the faith, who for the joy that was set before him endured the cross and despised the shame, and sat down at the right hand of God. Lay aside every weight and the sin that's holding us back, and run with patience the race. I've heard of boys in sports and running who would wear weights around their ankles to try to build their muscles up to run more. I never did run bleachers, but my son, when he was playing basketball, had a good friend of mine who was a coach named David Frickson. He had the boys run up and down bleachers a lot. He told me here not long ago about he did that and gradually. They'd run two or three laps the first time and a few more next time, a few more till they got up to about 40 bleachers up and down. Build up the leg muscles up. They became state champions in senior year. They were ninth grade. They were undefeated, so I think he had a point. It's conditioning. Exercise. Run with patience the race that's set before us. What about the sins of pleasure here? That laden with sins and led away with divers lust or evil thoughts. I thought think about the party, the drinking, the dancing, the adultery world, the gambling world. Paul talks about, and we're going to have a set of lessons, Lord willing, a little later on, not too long down the road, on Galatians 5, 19 through 21. Now the works of the flesh are manifest, which are these: adultery, fornication, uncleanness, lasciviousness, idolatry, witchcraft, hatred, variance, emulation, wrath, strife, seditions, heresies, envies, murders, drunkenness, revelings, and such like. 17 sins and such like. All of which I tell you before, as I've told you in time past, that they which do such things shall not inherit the kingdom of God. He said, you can't go on living this way, brethren, to those churches of Christ in Galatia, like you used to live before you became Christians. If you do, you can't go to heaven, he said. So there's going to be a lot of sins that involve pleasure, like adultery, fornication. Maybe uncleanness is pleasurable to some. Lasciviousness is pleasurable to some. And the last two, drunkenness and revelings, are pleasurable to some. Revelings are wild parties. So I see there some of those kind of sins. That some of these guys that claim to be religious are going to lead them over into that kind of thing. I want to read a few more verses about lust in the Bible. James 4:2. You lust and have not. Have evil desires, yet you don't have, he said. You kill, desire to have and cannot obtain. You fight in war. That could be spiritually, mentally in the church, but it could be some people just literally live that way, you know. The Islam community, for example. Yet you have not because you ask not. Go with God's word, he said. Don't get greedy by evil desires. Mark 4:19, Luke 8:14, like Matthew 13, tells about a parable of the sower, the seed, and the soil. Primarily a parable of the soil, the condition of the hearts of men. First soil was the wayside soil, hardened. Birds came and got the seed before it ever germinated. The next soil is the rocky ground soil. Came up quickly, made a plant, but then when the heat hit, it quickly wilted away in the rocky ground. Didn't produce any fruit. Didn't stay faithful as a Christian. An erring Christian. Lost again. Third soil, the seed sprang up. Thorns grew up among the plants. And they didn't produce any fruit because they were choked out by the cares, pleasures, and riches of this life. Mark said, and the cares of this world, and the deceitfulness of riches, and the lust of other things. Luke said the pleasures of this life, sinful pleasures, or it could be even righteous pleasures, get in the way of producing more fruit for the Lord in certain ways. Enter in, choketh the word, and it becomes unprofitable. Divers lust. 2 Timothy 2:22, flee also youthful lust, Paul wrote Timothy. Flee, run from youthful lust. Don't hold on to them, don't play with them. But follow righteousness, faith, love, peace, with them that call on the Lord, have a pure heart. You know, friends, that's the key. A pure heart. We've got to work to have a pure heart. Otherwise, we'll have a lustful heart. I mean, Paul wrote, when he was an older preacher, he said, I buffet my body daily, lest after having preached to others, I myself should become a castaway. Paul knew it's possible for him to be lost again, too, even though he preached to thousands. Keep our heart pure. He had to buffet his own body, lest he could go off into some kind of sin. You know, a pure heart, instead of following youthful lust, like, let me give you some examples. The love of money, or the lust for power, or the lust for sexual sins, or the honky-tonk life, or the gambling life. I just got to have more. My house is just not enough. I want a bigger house. I'll borrow another $200,000 or $300,000. Or I need more cars than just one, or two, or three. Or I got a beautiful house out in the suburb, but I'm not happy here. I got to get out of here and rest, so I'll build a house up on the lake. You know, just on and on. I see these things. Friends, our time's about up, but I see how desires can cause us to do things that might put a burden on our back and hinder our serving the Lord. Tune in next week. We'll continue these thoughts. We're here because we love you and God loves you, and Jesus Christ died for your precious soul. Watch.

0: Hello, my name is Griffin Collins, and I have an exciting announcement. We will begin releasing a weekly devotional on Facebook titled Matters That Matter. In these weekly devotionals, we will discuss topics that are important and specific to the Lord's church today. What does the Bible say about trusting others? Am I required to be faithful as a Christian? I pray that you will follow along with us as we explore matters that matter today.
1: Let's make the most of a minute. In 1 Peter chapter 2 and verse 21, the Bible instructs us to pattern our lives after Jesus Christ. It says, leaving us an example that you should follow His steps. The value of that example to Christians is immeasurable. Jesus, you see, was perfect and did not sin. The young man drove down an unfamiliar road and came upon an old bridge. He got out trying to decide if it was safe to drive across. Deciding not to chance it, he eased off the brake, gently rolling, listening every inch for sounds of the bridge giving away. Suddenly there was a roar and a creaking of boards. He looked up in time to see an 18-wheeler speed past him going the other way. People who carefully walk through life trying to please God have the sterling example of Jesus to encourage and strengthen and motivate them. I'm Glenn Colley from the Church of Christ, hoping you make the most of your minutes.

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0: welcome again to Counterpoint. I'm Mike Hixon, and as always, I have with me B.J. Clark. B.J., so good to be with you today.
1: Good to be with you.
0: B.J., today we want to talk about end times. I know in Scripture, the writers will sometimes talk about the last days. Mm-hmm. People typically, when they hear last days, they begin to think about end times things. But what the Bible is talking about in reference to the last days and what people generally think about are two different things.
1: That's really true.
0: And so how do you counter what typically is discussed when the Bible speaks of the last days?
1: Right. One of the things to do is to just go through the Bible and actually look at some things. You know, there were some judgments promised to nations that were localized, meaning that, for example, Babylon was told in Isaiah 13 and following that they were going to be judged. And prior to the days leading up to their judgment, that would have been the last days for Babylon, but not the last days for the entire universe. But then the words last days are sometimes used to refer to the final age of Bible history, which could last who knows how long. It's up to God. Joel 2:28 predict that in the last days certain things would happen. The Spirit would be poured out upon all flesh. And in Acts 2, we know that's when it happened, because Peter says, this is that Joel prophesied and predicted, Acts 2, 16 and 17. Mm-hmm. That means that the last days were regarded by Peter, an inspired apostle,
0: that's right,
1: as having taken place, or beginning at least, there on the day of Pentecost. But there's no way for us to know how long those days will go. And so anyone that comes along and says, oh, we're in the last days, well, what do you mean by that?
0: Uh-huh.
1: Do you mean that there are only a few days left? You don't know that. I don't know that.
0: That's right.
1: But if you mean by that we're in the last age of Bible history, that's technically correct.
0: That's right. That's right. As a matter of fact, in 2 Timothy chapter 3, Paul said, know this, that in the last days, latter days, perilous times will come. Sometimes individuals will take some of the earmarks of quote-unquote the last days and apply them to the second coming of Christ.
1: Right.
0: And so is that a correct interpretation? If not, how do you counter that with Scripture?
1: Right. Well, there's no doubt that there is a day that's going to be the last day. Jesus, in fact, it reminds me, in John chapter 6, Jesus made some promises there regarding the resurrection of certain people. As a matter of fact, in particular, I'm thinking of verse number 40, John chapter 6 and verse 40, wherein Jesus said, this is the will of him that sent me, that everyone which seeth the Son and believeth on him may have everlasting life, and I will raise him up at the last day. And so Jesus does identify a day as the last day.
0: That's right.
1: And it is the judgment day, because Acts 17, verse 31, he has appointed a day in the which he will judge the world in righteousness by that man whom he hath ordained, and he's given assurance of it by the resurrection of the dead. Jesus' resurrection from the dead is proof positive there will be a judgment day, but that doesn't tell us when. And so many of our friends in the religious world get into prognostication and start saying, oh, it's

0: broadcast, his announcer came on and said, if you really enjoyed this message and you'd like a copy of it, please write to us at this address and please allow 4 to 6 weeks for delivery. Well, somebody doesn't believe what they're preaching.
1: That's a great point.
0: You know, the truth is, Jesus said, watch, for you know not the day or the hour wherein the Lord doth come, Matthew 25:13. And the people in Noah's day, they didn't know until the flood came and took them away what day it would happen. But they had been warned by Noah well in advance that it would happen.
1: That's right.
0: And the judgment day, according to Jesus in Matthew 24:39 and following, is very much the same way. We know it's coming.
1: That's right.
0: But we don't know when.
1: That's right.
0: And so the best method is just stay prepared.
1: That's right. You know, in Matthew chapter 24, and Jesus talks extensively about his coming, but intertwined in that context, he has a discussion about the destruction of Jerusalem. And so there are some people that will talk about the signs of his coming, BJ.
0: Yes.
1: And they look at those signs and they make application to the last days and the fact that this is a sign of his imminent coming. Mm-hmm. And so how do you counter all of that?
0: Well, you know, context, context, context. We always preach the importance of context. And this is one of those cases where we have to see what just happened. And at the end of Matthew 23, Jesus is lamenting the fate of Jerusalem. He tells them that there's so many times he wanted to gather them, but they wouldn't let him. And then he says in verse 38 of Matthew 23, behold, your house is left unto you desolate. And then he walks out, verse 1 of chapter 24 shows us, and departs from the temple. Now he has just told them, this house, this temple, is going to be left in desolation. Well, the disciples are hot on his heels, and they want to show him the buildings of the temple. And Jesus says, do you see not all these things? He said, there will not be left here one stone upon another that won't be thrown down. And then later, he's sitting upon the Mount of Olives, which, by the way, you can look from the Mount of Olives right down into the valley and across the valley and see the temple sitting right there. It would have been quite a visual. And so here is Jesus. He's already told the apostles this temple in all of its magnificence is going to be left destroyed, not one stone upon another. And the disciples say, verse 3, well, tell us, when shall these things be? What shall be the sign of thy coming and of the end of the world? They had erroneously concluded that had to be simultaneous with the end of time because they thought that's such a catastrophic event. It has to be equivalent to the end. But then Jesus starts warning them, take heed that no man deceive you, verse 4. And then he goes on down and says, you're going to hear of wars and rumors of wars. Don't be troubled. All these things must come to pass, but the end is not yet. And he gives all this list. And then he says in verse 15, when you see the abomination of desolation spoken of by Daniel the prophet. Now, he said, that's when you need to get it. Flee into the mountains out of Judea. Get out, get out, get out. You know what, Mike? The Bible's its own best interpreter.
1: Uh-huh.
0: Luke 21:20 shows us the abomination of desolation here predicted is when they could see the Roman armies surrounding Jerusalem about AD 70.
1: Mm-hmm.
0: Leading up to AD 70, get out as quickly as you can. And so he spends the entire chapter leading up to verse 34, giving them sign after sign, whereby they would know the destruction of Jerusalem was about to happen. And then he says, verse 35 and 6, but of that day and hour, he transitions and discusses the last day, the final day of judgment, and says there will be no signs of that day and hour. And so if you look at the whole thing, and just one more thing that comes to mind here, in reference to the time of the destruction of Jerusalem, he says, woe unto the person with child. Woe unto the person that's nursing a baby in those days, verse 19. Pray that your flight's not in the winter. If this is about the end of time, what difference would it make whether a woman is expecting a baby, nursing a baby, traveling with a baby? What
1: sure.
0: difference would it make whether it's winter, summer, spring, fall? Doesn't make any difference. These things were prior to the destruction of the temple, but then as of verse 36 and following, that's about the end of time itself.
1: Absolutely. BJ, why is it that people confuse

0: these two very distinct subjects that Jesus has in mind here.
1: Well, you know as well as I do, Mike, there have been so many people on the radio, on the television, sensationalizing these events, writing books. The Left Behind series by Jenkins and LaHaye sold multiplied millions of copies, tens of millions of copies. And so people see a movie, they read a book, and these books, by the way, are written in very in dramatic fashion, in quite frankly, entertaining fashion. They're thrilling reads for people, and so a lot of people read the novel side of it, get excited and captivated by the story of it,
0: right.
1: And they assume this
0: it's
1: must
0: be
1: true. And they want something that's really sensational. Well, I tell you, two things. One, how do you define that? I do believe that it's going to be sensational when we hear the trump sound. We see the Lord descending from heaven with a shout, the voice of the archangel, trump of God. Dead in Christ start rising. Then we're transformed. That's pretty sensational.
0: Sure is.
1: But some people want all kinds of military conflict and battles and all kinds of tanks and airplanes and the Christ versus the Antichrist. Mm-hmm. And a lot of this is simply manufactured out of the figment of man's imagination. It doesn't come from the pages of
0: Scripture.
1: Some
0: of it right out of Hollywood.
1: Yeah, exactly.
0: You know what, BJ? You mentioned the coming of Jesus. And, in 1 Thessalonians chapter 4, Paul said the Lord would descend from heaven with a shout, the voice of the archangel, with the trumpet of God. And John in Revelation chapter 1 talks about how every eye shall see him. And I think about those plain, very clear, distinct passages of Scripture, and yet there are those that say, now one day Jesus is going to come and secretly rapture the church away. Number one, the term isn't in Scripture.
1: Right.
0: But what they say is, well, the concept is there. So, BJ, how do you counter that? Because it's really all of this dovetails together.
1: Right. Neither the term nor the concept are present. You think about it, the word Trinity is not in the Bible, but the concept is.
0: Sure.
1: The word rapture is not in the Bible per se, in the English Bible, but there is a concept of a catching away, but not as they define it. Here's their definition of things. Sometime, and they say it's real soon, there's going to be a snatching away of only the righteous. The righteous will be raptured, caught up, snatched away, and go to heaven and spend 7 years there. Meanwhile, on the earth, there's going to be a magnetic, charismatic figure. The Antichrist is actually who he is, but at first he'll be charming. Everyone will think he's the greatest thing, and then he'll turn on people and really show his true colors, and he's going to be bringing such hurt and persecution on this world. And the Lord is going to have to leave heaven after 7 years with his raptured saints and come back with his raptured saints and fight the bloody battle of Armageddon on the earth, conquer Satan and his foes, set up shop on earth for 1,000 years. And then at the end of that 1,000 years, there's the end of time. Now, here's the problem. The Bible calls that trump in 1 Thessalonians 4 the last trump in 1 Corinthians 15.
0: That's right.
1: It's not a trump 1,007 years before the last day. And see, here's another thing. We just talked about a passage, John 6:40.
0: Mm-hmm.
1: I will raise him up. And look at John 6:40. He's talking about the righteous man. I will raise him up when, Jesus?
0: The last day.
1: At the last day. Not 1,007 years before the last day, but at the last day.
0: Yeah, well, didn't Jesus say in John chapter 5, marvel not, the hour is coming when all that are in the graves shall hear his voice and come forth. He said those that have done good to the resurrection of course,
1: life, you know, right?
0: Life. Mm-hmm. To those that have done evil, to the resurrection of condemnation. So
1: exactly.
0: Both the righteous and unrighteous will come forth at the same time.
1: That's why Paul calls it a resurrection singular.
0: That's right.
1: Of the just and the unjust, two categories of people, but only one resurrection, as you noted from John 5:28-29. And so there is no such thing as multiple resurrections mm-hmm. that we're anticipating in the future. And this idea of a snatching away, well, it's true. The Bible does say we'll be caught up together with them to meet the Lord in the air. But then watch this. and so shall we ever be with the Lord. Not, and then 7 years we'll be with him, and then we'll come back, and then we'll fight the bloody battle of Armageddon, and then we'll turn around and go back there again. That is the way it's taught by the religious world. But the Bible doesn't teach it.
0: You know what, BJ? I think you really hit on something important there. You talked a moment ago about context, context, context. Paul said, "Study to show thyself approved unto God, a workman that need not be ashamed, rightly dividing the word of truth." 2 Timothy 2:15. So, if we can rightly divide the truth, then the inference would be we could wrongly interpret or divide the word. So we want to make sure that the conclusions we come to are based and rooted in Scripture. And you know, the psalmist said the sum of thy word is truth. We need to look at the context and even remote context and make sure our interpretation is correct. You mentioned the Antichrist a moment ago. John has a lot to say about the Antichrist. And yet, BJ, I hear people talking about the Antichrist as if it is a singular person that will appear sometime in the distant future, and he will be identified as this future furor.
1: Yeah.
0: And he's going to have, as you said a moment ago, this charismatic personality drawing multiple people to him, et cetera, et cetera. And yet, BJ, what does the Bible say about the Antichrist?
1: You know, in fact, what's interesting, the Bible talks about antichrists, plural. 1 John 2:18, little children, it's the last time, the last age of Bible history. And as you've heard that antichrist shall come, even now are there many antichrists, whereby we know it's the last time. And then you trace it into 1 John 4:3, he said, now, every spirit that doesn't confess Jesus Christ has come in the flesh is not of God, and this is that spirit of Antichrist, which you've heard should come. And watch this, even now it's already in the world. When John was writing 1 John, he said, the spirit of Antichrist is here. There are people against Christ right here, right now.
0: BJ, can I stop you just one moment? I don't mean to interrupt you, but again, you just triggered a thought in my mind, and that is, You emphasize this fact that the Antichrist, even now, is already in the world. And so I'm just thinking about all these people that are talking about the Antichrist in the future. So here it is in black and white, and then here's what Hollywood's saying, here's what the religious world is saying. So where's the disconnect? My Bible says this, the religious world says another thing, Hollywood says another thing. Isn't this somewhat reminiscent of what Hosea said in Hosea chapter 4 when he talked about there's no truth or mercy or knowledge of God? People are bankrupt when it comes to knowing what the Scripture
1: teaches.
0: Well,
1: they are, and they'd rather believe a sensational lie, not knowing perhaps it's a lie, but some, frankly, would rather believe the lie that sounds better to them and that suits their fancy than the truth God has spoken. And I remember the statement that's not original with me by any stretch, but it's so true. If I believe in the Bible only the things with which I agree, it's not the Bible I believe, it's me. And when you think about that, that's the way some people are with the end times teaching. Mm-hmm. I know what I want the end times to be, or what I've heard that it would be, someone might say. And therefore, that's the way it's going to be. And you can show me any verse you want. I've made up my mind, don't confuse me with the facts. That's the sad way that some people think. And you ask them, okay, show me where Antichrist is ever said to be magnetic, charismatic, this, that, and the other, and fighting. And they, we'll take you to Revelation 13 and talk about this beast here. Okay, that's not Antichrist. Mm-hmm. That's something the first century church dealt with the Roman Empire. But that's not the Antichrist. He was definitely one of the against Christ people on the planet. Mm-hmm. We've got a bunch of against Christ people on the planet right now, but that doesn't they're singular figures anticipated by biblical prophecy.
0: So, BJ, in light of the Lord's coming, we know He's going to come. When Jesus does come, Peter tells us that there are certain things that will definitively take place at His coming, one of which is the destruction of the world as we know it. So, as you said a moment ago, there will be no setting up shop here upon planet Earth. and Jesus reigning 1,000 years. Now, sometimes people will go to Revelation chapter 20 and say, now, wait a minute. Mm-hmm. In Revelation chapter 20, the Bible talks about a thousand year reign mm-hmm. of Jesus. So how do you counter that theory?
1: One of the hallmarks of premillennialism, they insist all passages must be interpreted literally. I've heard John MacArthur say it. I've heard many of these preachers say it. All passages must be interpreted literally. Well, let's test that theory. According to that, then in verse number 2 of Revelation 20, there's a dragon, an old serpent, the devil and Satan. He's bound 1,000 years. Now, they want to make the 1,000 years here literal, but the dragon part, no, we're not going to literalize that. The serpent part, well, that's what he's like, but no, it's not what he actually is. And then they go on in verse 4, they ignore this. I saw thrones, they sat upon them, judgment was given unto them. I saw the souls of them that were beheaded for the witness of Jesus, for the word of God. They hadn't worshipped the beast, neither his image, hadn't received his mark upon their foreheads or in their hands, and they lived and reigned with Christ 1,000 years. Who did? The beheaded ones in this verse that hadn't worshipped the beast or received his image or mark on their foreheads. Now, if they're going to literalize this, the only people that could live with Jesus and reign with him during this 1,000 years are beheaded people, people that had been beheaded. But they don't believe that. So they once again pick and choose. Look, the bottom line of this is the same as the Lord saying in Psalm 50 and verse 10, I own the cattle on 1,000 hills.
0: That's right.
1: What about the 1,001st hill?
0: Right.
1: Who owns those cattle? Well, I mean all of the cattle. I'm just using, my mom used to tell me, if I told you once, I told you 1,000 times. And she didn't mean that literally. She meant I told you sufficiently.
0: Right.
1: Now, the victory that is enjoyed by those who've been martyred for Jesus,
0: uh-huh.
1: complete victory. And the 1,000 years does not mean one literal 1,000 years upon the earth. It means, in fact, they're depicted as being with Jesus right now. Those martyred by the Roman Empire in Revelation are reigning with Christ right now, because the 1,000 years is the millennium of the last age of Bible history, never intended to be a literal 1,000 years. It's the period of time from Pentecost to the second coming of Christ.
0: Great point, great point. BJ, in Revelation chapter 20, John does depict that great and final day of judgment. And he talks about God sitting upon his throne. He said the small and great will be there. And he said the books were opened. What does he mean when he says the books were opened?
1: Yeah, I read a commentary one time that suggested this is referencing the books containing the record of our deeds. But I have an issue with that, because God doesn't need to write things down to know what I've done. Mm-hmm. And on the day of judgment, he's not going to look at me and say, name, please, and then say, well, let me check my records and see what you've done or not done. He'll know. Jesus is the judge, and he'll know. So what could the books be? Well, the same Jesus said, he that rejecteth me and receiveth not my sayings hath one that judgeth him. The word that I have spoken, the same shall judge him in the last day. That's where would you and I go to find the words that Christ has spoken that will judge us in the last day? They're in books, all right.
0: That's right.
1: But they're the books of Holy Scripture.
0: That's right.
1: Those are the books by which we'll be judged and determined whether our name's in the book of life.
0: So in light of everything that we've said, emphasis ought to be placed on knowing what this book teaches.
1: Because
0: Paul said in Romans chapter 2, verse 2, we know that the judgment of God is according to truth.
1: And thy word is truth.
0: That's right. I was going to say, somebody might ask the question, well, what is truth? Sanctify them in truth. Thy word is truth. John 17:17.
1: Right.
0: So it's incumbent on us to know what the Bible teaches. Mm-hmm. And so don't you think that we ought to ask the question, what do people think when it comes to truth and obeying the gospel or becoming a New Testament Christian? It's not what the world says. It's not how you feel, but rather it's what is based in Scripture.
1: Which is precisely Peter's point in 1 Peter chapter 1, 22 and following. Seeing ye have purified your souls at salvation in obeying the truth, that's how you're made free, John 8:32. He says, love one another with a pure heart fervently. And then this, being born again, not a corruptible seed, but of incorruptible, by the word of God.
0: Right.
1: They're the books again, which live and abide forever. And so that message is an abiding, living message. It's not being changed. And so whatever it was in the first century, and in the establishment of this new covenant, this last age of Bible history, however God wants men to be saved in this age of Bible history is the way they're always going to be saved in this age of Bible history. And that's clearly mapped out in the book of Acts repeatedly.
0: That's right. A person has to first believe Jesus to be the Son of God, because Jesus had said, except you believe that I'm He, you'll die in your sins. Now, faith comes by hearing,
1: right.
0: Hearing by the Word of God, Romans 10:17. So we put our faith and trust in Jesus, and then the Bible says we have to repent, don't we?
1: Exactly right, because all men everywhere have been commanded to repent, Acts 17:30. Why? Because He's appointed a day.
0: That's right.
1: To judge the world, Acts 17:31 and following.
0: And then we confess with our mouth,
1: right,
0: what we believe in our heart, Romans 10:9-10. Now, where many people have difficulty is understanding the importance of baptism. Some would say, well, baptism is not essential. It's really an outward sign of an inward faith. But what does the Bible say,
1: BJ? Yeah, I just mentioned that being born again, not of corruptible seed, but of incorruptible, 1 Peter 1, matches perfectly with John 3. Except a man be born of water and of the Spirit, that's the word given by the Spirit, then he can't enter the kingdom of heaven. And so what is involved in that? The eunuch heard the word preached. After he did, suddenly he has a great interest in water. He says, here is water. What doth hinder me to be baptized? Does Philip rebuke him and say, whoa, you misunderstood me. I don't know where you got the idea that water baptism has anything to do with anything. No, he didn't rebuke him at all. He said, if you believe with all your heart, you may. That's the confession you were talking about earlier. And so he said he did. They went down into the water, came up out of the water. That's when he went on his way rejoicing, because now the blood of Christ had washed his sins away.
0: That's right.
1: And he'd been added to the church that belongs to Christ, Acts 2:47.
0: That's right. And at that point in time, his name was entered into the Lamb's Book of Life.
1: Exactly.
0: That John talks about in Revelation chapter 20.
1: That's
0: and those
1: right.
0: whose names are in that book will ultimately have the hope of heaven, or will enjoy heaven.
1: And the church at Sardis was told, you have a few names that haven't defiled their garments, they'll walk with me in white. But he says, if they overcome, I won't blot their name out of that book of life.
0: That's right.
1: But the implication is really clear. If they don't overcome,
0: that's right,
1: their name could be blotted out. Now, quickly, some people say, well, if you're once saved, always saved, you'll never go and act like you're not. But, you know, this Bible verse here says that name can be blotted out of the book of life. For that to happen, it would first have to be in there.
0: Absolutely.
1: And so people who are saved can be lost.
0: And Jesus said, be faithful until death, and you'll receive the crown of life. BJ, as
1: yes.
0: always, great to be with you.
1: Yes, sir.
0: Thank you for being with us. Look forward to seeing you right back here next week. Until then, God bless.

0: I'm Jim Boyd. Welcome to A Burning Fire. We hear so much said about unity and oneness and togetherness, the great advantages of all, as well as the serious harm of division and strife. It is a subject that should concern every Christian, since Christ prayed that we be united. And Paul condemned division, did he not? John 17, 1 Corinthians 1. Now, to achieve this noble condition is really not that difficult to determine. The religious division in the world exists largely because people do not follow the same rule and authority. There can never be unity that way. Paul gave us the simple and sure way to have what the Lord wants. Let us walk by the same rule. Philippians 3:16. What is so difficult to understand about that? But whose rule? Why, the Lord's rule, of course, as revealed in Scripture. Nothing else is needed, and nothing else is wanted. Until next time.
1: Too often, in the chaos of today's world, our spiritual lives can get put on the back burner. 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By doing so, we hope to strengthen your relationship with God. 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
4: Robbie, last time we learned from the story of Noah that you can work without working your way to heaven. And when we're doing works of faith, faith comes by hearing, and hearing by the Word of God, Romans 10:17. And Noah, when he built that ark, wasn't doing what Noah just sat down one day and thought, you know, I think I'll build an ark. Who knows? It may rain. It could come a flood. There could be a lot of things happening. No, he was warned of God. And the word warned there in Hebrews 11:7 is from the Greek that means he was told of God. It's a divine calling, or it's just like we were called Christians first at Antioch. That calling is different from the word usually kaleo that's used many times before the word call. But this always, every time it's used, means a divine calling. So Noah being warned of God, faith comes by hearing, hearing by the word of God. And so he was told by God what was going to happen. Things not even seen as yet. Far as I know, Noah had never seen it rain. And they'd never rained before on the earth, but God said it's going to rain. And you'd pointed out last time, God keeps his promise. If God says it's going to rain, it's going to rain. And so Noah did what he was told to do. Well, that involved a lot of works, but he never one time tried to work his way to heaven. He was not trying to do those works to say, look at how great I am. He was simply doing in humbleness what God asked him to do. And so today, when we do the same, if God tells us to believe, that's what we do. Repent, that's what we do. If he tells us we got to confess his name before men, we do. If he says we got to be baptized, we do. And we may not sometimes understand why he asked us to do what he did. You know, Noah might have thought, why has he asked me to build this ark? It's never rained before. But yet he did what God said. He had the pure word of God, and that's what he relied on. That's what we need to rely on, too.
5: That's right. You know, Noah could have, you know, thought, well, why doesn't God just have me go to some mountaintop somewhere
2: and destroy all these people, and let me stay up there and not have to go through all of this. But Noah did all that God said. And, you know, you think about it too, if Noah had been unfaithful to God, he had been one of these people that was going to be destroyed, and he found out God's going to destroy the world with water. And if Noah had devised in his own heart, you know, I'm going to build a boat. I'm going to build a boat that's so large that it can handle me and my family and all the provisions we might need, all the animals that are going to be needed to maintain the balance of life after this world is destroyed. And I'm going to beat God here. I'm going to earn my own salvation. I'm going to build this vessel, and it's going to be able to weather this storm that God is going to bring. Noah wouldn't have stood a chance.
4: That's right.
2: Without the grace of God and without him acting on faith, it wouldn't have done anything. He could have built that boat to those very dimensions, but if God hadn't commanded those dimensions, it wouldn't have made any difference. And there was a lot of work involved in what Noah did, but it was all based on faith. It was based upon hearing what God said, like we read from Hebrews 11 last time. He was warned of God of things not seen as yet. He was moved with godly fear.
4: That's right.
2: And reverential awe. And so he did what he did on the basis of faith, and that is what made his works meaningful.
4: Exactly.
2: And this is something that's forgotten, is overlooked a lot of times. But there are a lot of things that we can learn about God's deliverance of the faithful, as we've been talking about in these last couple of lessons, from the days of Noah and the way that God brought about his salvation. We've seen the need for grace. Noah found grace in the eyes of the Lord. Without God's provision of certain things that we could not provide for ourselves, salvation would not have been possible for Noah, wouldn't be possible for us. Without faith, salvation wouldn't be possible. If the things that we do on our own, we do of our own human ingenuity, it's not going to mean anything for salvation. But if it's on the basis of faith, then it is going to make a difference. God has designated a place of salvation. This is something else that we learn from the days of Noah, something we learn about God's deliverance of the faithful. In Genesis chapter 7, in verse number 23, we learn that the only saved in the world were found in one place, and that was in the ark that Noah had built. Genesis 7, again, verse number 23, the Bible says, "Every living substance was destroyed, which was upon the face of the ground, both man and cattle and the creeping things and the fowl of the heaven, and they were destroyed from the earth. And Noah only remained alive, and those that were with him in the ark." Well, now, what was so special about the ark? Could you imagine Noah, a preacher of righteousness, telling people, "Look, if you want to be saved, you've got to get inside this ark"? And I could almost imagine people, although we're not specifically told about this, but I could imagine it being this way, assuming things were the same back then as they are now. People saying, "Noah, you really think that the ark that you have built is the only place where people can go to be saved from God's wrath? Are you really that arrogant to think that? To think that you're such a masterful shipbuilder?" No, that wasn't it. Noah recognized this was the place of salvation because it was built according to God's specifications. And that's what makes the church significant today, as we're going to see. And again, this isn't because of who built it. It isn't because Noah had built it, but because it was built according to God's instructions. Noah did all that God had commanded, Genesis 6, verse 22. In 2 Peter chapter 2, we learn about God's ability to deliver those out of affliction, out of tribulation and temptation. 2 Peter chapter 2, and verse number 7, the Bible says that God delivered just Lot, who was vexed with the filthy conversation of the wicked. Lot, living in the wicked cities of Sodom and Gomorrah, was vexed with their conversation. And Noah must have been equally vexed by the conduct of the men of his day, the thoughts of whose heart was only evil continually. God also has designated as places of salvation other places that we read about in the Old Testament record. In Exodus chapter 12, for example, if you turn over there, we read about the Passover when the children of Israel were ready to leave Egypt, and God brought one final plague upon the Egyptians. The Bible tells us in Exodus chapter 12, God gave them instructions On the night that the destroyer was going over the land of Egypt to kill all the firstborn in the houses of Egypt, God said, you take the blood of the lamb that you kill, and you apply it to the posts of your door and to the lintel overhead. And when the destroyer passes over, when he sees the blood, he will pass over you. He will not kill the firstborn inside that house. God has designated the house where the blood is as a place of safety. In Exodus chapter 12 there, he talks about this, and he tells them in verse number 22, ye shall take a bunch of hyssop, dip it in the blood that is in the basin, and strike the lintel of the two and the two posts with the blood that is in the basin. And none of you shall go out at the door of his house until the morning. Why were they told to stay there until the morning? Because that was the place of salvation. And when we find the place of salvation, we need to get inside and we need to stay there. Noah built that ark according to God's instructions, Genesis chapter 6. In chapter 7, we see God calling to him and saying, come into the ark. See, if Noah had built that ark and he didn't get inside before God shut the door, it wasn't going to do him any good. He needed to be inside that place of safety. In Joshua chapter 6, when the children of Israel came against the city of Jericho and they overthrew it, you remember how Rahab, the harlot, had taken the spies in, had protected them, and had sent them out another way when their enemies were searching for them? God said, there's going to be salvation inside this house. And those that had promised her security said, you need to take a scarlet thread and tie it in the window, and we'll know that no harm is to befall those that are inside this house. You know, the house of Rahab was the only house that was spared from the destruction of that wicked city. They had to be inside the house in order to find safety. Well, something similar could be said about the cities of refuge we read of in Numbers chapter 35. If a man killed his neighbor but didn't hate him previously, didn't intend to murder him, he was told that he was to go and flee to one of these cities. There were three that were to be established on the east side of the Jordan River and three on the west side of the Jordan River. And if a man killed his neighbor unintentionally, he could flee there. And he could stay there until, he had to stay there till the death of the high priest, and he would be safe. Today, where is the place of salvation? Where is the place of security? The Bible tells us in Acts chapter 2 that those who gladly received the message that Peter and the apostles preached on the day of Pentecost were baptized, and they were added to their number that day. They were added to the Lord's church. Acts chapter 2, verse number 47, says that those that were being saved were being added to the Lord's body, the church. And that is the place of salvation today. Eddie, it just stands to reason, if those that were being saved were being added to the church, that's the place where we need to be, where the saved are. If we had been living in the days of Noah, we would want to be inside the ark. If we were living in the days of the fall of Jericho, we'd want to be in the house of Rahab. And if we're living in the days that we are now, we need to be in the place where salvation is found, and that's the Lord's church.
4: That's exactly right, Robbie. You know, one time Paul was involved in a shipwreck, and he told the people, he said, if you stay in the ship, you'll be fine. Salvation was in that ship. And if they got out, they were going to die. And those that remained in the ship, no matter how rough it may have seemed, they were spared. And so, like you said, once we find the place, the Lord was adding daily to the church those being saved. Well, if those being saved were those being added, and those being added were those being saved, then that stands to reason. And then in Ephesians 5, he says, someday he will appear again and receive unto himself a glorious church. Not a church and those outside the church, but receive a glorious church, not having spot or wrinkle or any such thing. And like you said, man, I want to be where salvation is, because if you're not, then when Jesus comes again, we're going to be in a lot of trouble.
2: That's right. And you notice each one of those places of salvation had distinguishing characteristics. You've got the ark. It was built according to God's instructions. It was a certain length, width, and height. Had three decks. All of the one door, one window, just like God had said. It was made of the right material. You go and look at the house of Rahab. It was built on the wall. It had a scarlet thread tied in the window. That was going to distinguish it from every other house in the city of Jericho. The cities of refuge were also established by God. They were set up. There were three cities, and everybody knew where they were. And so every one of those places had some distinguishing mark. The houses of the Israelites had the blood applied to the side posts and the lintel. There weren't any houses among the Egyptians that had that characteristic. And the Lord's church also today has certain defining, unique characteristics that people won't find anywhere else in any other church that has ever been built. It is the church that follows this as its pattern, and nothing else. We had someone call us some time back, and they were asking us for a chart or a creed or something that we could give them to prove that we were a legitimate church. You know, that we weren't some sort of a fictitious institution that was trying to borrow money or something like that. And I told them, I said, well, we don't have any creed other than the New Testament. She said, well, we need some sort of a piece of paper. I said, well, you can take a New Testament and you can put it in that file folder if that helps. But this is the only creed that we have. And that is the distinguishing mark of the Lord's church today.
4: And that's how we can identify. Like you said, some people may say, boy, with all these denominations, how can I know the Lord's church from a denomination or whatever? Well, you get the book and go by the blueprint, just like you could identify your own car. You know, a lot of cars are identical, but there are certain features about your own car that will distinguish it from any other car in the world. And so, like you said, Robbie, that's important to keep in mind. And I thought when you were talking about the blood on the doorpost and the lintels, if someone had said, I'm going to go outside the house now and see if God does what he said, they'd have died. You know, you've got to stay in the house, even though it had those identifying marks. And like the kingdom of God, we become unfaithful and God spews us out, Revelation 3, then we're not going to be in the place where we need to be. If we're unfaithful, even though we might be in the right place, we're still not going to be saved because we still have violated the word of God and what God's word says.
2: Yeah, it's so sad. So many people find the place of salvation, the Lord's church. They get inside that body and then they become unfaithful to it. And then Peter says, 2 Peter chapter 2, that their latter end is worse than the beginning was.
4: It sure is, and that's a sad, sad situation. Now, let's think about this just a moment. We've alluded to this before, but let's go back and see it again, that Noah was a just man. In Genesis, the 6th chapter, verses 8 and 9, but Noah found grace in the eyes of God. These are the generations of Noah. Noah was a just man and perfect. In his generation, Noah walked with God. Boy, what great characteristics that we read about good old Noah. Here was a man that, by faith, being warned of God of things not seen as yet, moved with fear, prepared an ark to the saving of his house, by the which he condemned the world and became heir of righteousness, which is by faith. And so, indeed, a great man. Now, there's a number of times in the Bible that maybe God will connect one person with another. And there's a great triune connection here in the book of Ezekiel that is very, very beautiful, showing the characteristics of certain ones. Now, when Ezekiel writes, he's one of the major prophets, Ezekiel writes into a very troubling time, and God's people had become very disobedient. They thought they could sneak around and hide from God and worship their idols and build them a little house back in their wall where they can sneak around and hide and God wouldn't see them. Well, any kind of crazy idea that is built upon the fact that God won't see you is a crazy idea. I thought about Adam and Eve trying to hide from God. Can you imagine trying to hide from a person that's everywhere? Kind of hard. Can you imagine when the Bible talks about different ones like Jonah that thought, I'll get on a ship and I'll flee down here to Tarshish and I'll hide from God. I don't care if he'd have got on in a capsule and gone to the moon. You can't hide from God. How can you hide from a person that's everywhere? And that's where God is. He's everywhere. And so you can't hide from the presence of God. But this generation in which Ezekiel's writing is very evil, very immoral, very corrupt. And in the 14th chapter of the book of Ezekiel, it says concerning that generation and three very special men, it says, though these three men, Noah, Daniel, and Job, were in it, they should deliver but their own souls by their righteousness, saith the Lord God. He said, if these folks lived in our generation, guess who would be saved? Only those three people. Now, that's pretty bad. You see, the world had become very corrupt. And so God talks about that corruption, and he mentions these fellows again down in verse 20 after getting into a little bit of discussion on, again, the generation there and the things they were doing. He says in verse 20, though Noah, Daniel, and Job were in it, as I live, saith the Lord God, they shall deliver neither their son nor daughter. They shall but deliver their own souls by their righteousness. Now, there are a number of things very important about that statement. Number one, it shows that if these men were living now, you know who they could save? Just themselves. Not even their own sons or daughters. Everyone had become vile and corrupt. They could only save themselves. Well, that's interesting, isn't it? Save themselves by their own righteousness? Would that not be the fact that these three men would have worked and deserved and merited and earned their salvation? Because he said they would only be saved by their own righteousness. We see really their own righteousness was not their own righteousness. It was the righteousness of God. It was how man was made right with God by doing what God said. What made these other people corrupt and these three people saved? You see, those three people did what God said. The rest of the world were not doing what God had said. And so, Robbie, when Jesus said, wide is the gate, broad's the way that leads to destruction, and many there be that go in thereat, because straight is the gate and narrow is the way that leads to life, few there be that find it. What's the difference between the broad way and the narrow way? The broad way, people do what they want to, their own righteousness. But the people traveling the narrow way are doing God's righteousness. They're doing what God said. They're being saved by grace through faith. And they're not earning, meriting, and deserving their salvation. They're just simply doing what God says do. And when we do that, we get the same result.
2: That's right. We work out our own salvation with fear and trembling, like it says in Philippians chapter 2, verse 12. And so we've seen Noah was a just man. But something else that we learn from the days of Noah is that even a just man can stumble and fall. And that's another false conception that people have. People think today that if you've been saved by the grace of God, there's no way that you can ever fall.
4: Mm-hmm.
2: There's no way that you can ever go back into sin and continue to live in sin after that. And if you do, it's just a manifestation of the fact, well, you were never saved to really begin with. And that gives us no assurance at all.
4: Right.
2: If that's the case, if it's possible for me to sin in the future so as to show that I was never saved to begin with, I could never have any assurance at any moment in time that I was ever saved. That's a sad thing. But one of the things we see about Noah, there's very little said about him after the flood, except that he lived a certain number of years, that he begat sons and daughters. But in beginning with verse number 20 tells us that he planted a vineyard, and then he drank from the wine and he was drunk. And then his sons come along, find him uncovered in his tent, and he actually brings shame upon himself, upon his family, because of what he has done, because he gets caught up in alcoholism. And the same thing happens with a lot of good folks today. And people that have been washed in the blood of Jesus Christ that go down that road, and some of them never come back. So what we learn here is that Noah was a just man, but Noah was just a man. And if he can fall, so can any of us.
4: That's exactly right, Robbie. As a matter of fact, there's really, I guess you could say, a section in our New Testament that really even addresses this kind of thing over in 1 Corinthians chapter 10, beginning there with about verse 12. He says, wherefore let him that thinks he stand take heed, lest he fall. And there's no temptation taken you, but such is common to man. But God is faithful, who will not suffer you to be tempted above that which you're able, but will with the temptation also make a way of escape, that you may be able to bear it. Wherefore, my dearly beloved, flee from idolatry. I speak, he says, as wise men, judge ye what I say. And so Paul says, look, here is a case of biblical Old Testament examples where great men were faithful to God, but they could stumble and fall. And that we need to take heed, because when we think we stand, we can fall as well. And so, like you said, there's this great warning, and anybody that builds a doctrine on the concept that because you are a child of God, you will not sin, or you will never fall from grace, they just haven't read the Bible. Paul very clearly in Galatians 5:4 says, ye are fallen from grace. And you can't fall from something you've never been in. And so we can learn from Old Testament examples, the rich man in Luke 16 who was in a covenant relationship with God. He had Moses and the prophets when he was alive on earth, ended up in hell. And the Bible, as you alluded to, talks about how that the latter end can be worse than the beginning.
2: It can. And, you know, there are so many examples from the Old Testament. 1 Corinthians 10 dealing with the generation that left Egypt and how they were baptized to Moses in the cloud and in the sea. And but with many of them, God was not well pleased. And then Paul goes so far as to say, this is, if we're left to doubt, I wonder if this could possibly happen to us. He says, this is to be an example for you. And that's why it's written down, is so that it can be an example for you. You can learn from this. Well, what can we learn from it if it's impossible for us to follow? There's nothing we can learn from it if that's the case. In 1 Kings chapter 15, we read about one of David's descendants sitting on the throne. And it talks about how he continued in the sins of his father Rehoboam, all the wicked things that he had done. And God says that his heart was not perfect with the Lord, as was the heart of David, his father. But he continued in all these different sins. But he says, nevertheless, for David's sake, he left a lamp in Israel. And he said he was not going to take that away. He was going to establish Jerusalem. And he says in verse number 5, 1 Kings 15, because David did that which was right in the eyes of the Lord and turned not aside from anything that he commanded him all the days of his life. And that'd be a great eulogy if it ended right there. But then it goes on and says, save only in the matter of Uriah the Hittite. I'd say David would be very happy if that had not been there.
4: Oh, you know so.
2: If he had never committed that sin with Bathsheba, taken her to into his palace, and then killed her husband to try to conceal his sin after she became pregnant by him, and then takes her to be his wife, David would love if that had never have happened. But it was a blight on his life. It was a blemish that was going to be there. It was going to follow him even on into the present day. We're going to read about it. And we can see in that a man as good of heart as David was, he could still sin. He could fall.
4: He sure could. That ought to be a lesson for us, ladies and gentlemen. If David, a man after God's own heart, could sin, then what about me and you? See, we can do the same thing. Now, the Apostle Paul was very conscientious about this and realized the dangers of those kind of things. In 1 Corinthians 9, for example, the Bible says in verse 27, I keep my body under subjection. Well, the idea there is I buffet my body. The American Standard Translation says I buffet my body. I bring it into subjection, lest by any means, when I have preached to others, I myself should be a castaway. What did you say, Paul? I could be a castaway. Now, friends, he could never have been a castaway. If it's the case, his soul could never be in any danger or jeopardy. And so there's so many things that we need to glean, that we need to learn from that. And if David could fall, so can we. And we need to let that be a lesson to us. And so, Robbie, in the final few moments here, we need to learn these lessons from Noah and other great Bible characters.
2: Yeah, I mean, there are a lot of different things we can look at. We could see the mercy, the long-suffering nature of God,
4: mm-hmm.
2: how God was willing to wait. And you look at how sinful that the world was before God brought destruction upon it. It's just like Sodom and Gomorrah later on. Genesis chapter 18, when he appears to Abraham and he tells him about how Sarah is going to have a son this time next year. And then God says he's going to reveal something to Abraham. And he talks to him about how he's going to bring destruction on Sodom and Gomorrah. And Abraham pleads for the city. And he says, if 50 righteous are found there, would you destroy the righteous with the wicked? That's not like you, God, to do that. And God says, well, I'll spare it for 50. He says, well, what if there are 5 lacking? If there are just 45 there, I won't destroy it for 45. And on down they go until Abraham gets down to 10. And he really feels like he's pushing the envelope here, you know, pleading in the bargaining with God here. He says, if 10 righteous are found in the city, and it's like God doesn't even bat an eye, so to speak. He says, if there are 10 righteous, I won't destroy that city. But 10 righteous could not be found. Now, that's how bad it had to be before God brought destruction upon that city. And 2 Peter 3, verse 9, God is long-suffering. He's waiting for others to come to repentance. We learn a lot about the long-suffering nature of our God there.
4: We sure do, Robbie. And so, folks, listen. We've been given a book follow it. The Bible is right. If you're not a Christian, you need to hear, believe, repent, confess, and be baptized into Jesus Christ for the remission of your sins. 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
2: Good day, ladies and gentlemen. 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And the literature we make available is a Bible correspondence course, God's Will Made Simple. This is just one of several courses that we have available, but this is a 13-lesson course that you can take in the privacy of your home, conducted entirely by mail. And if you'll contact us in regard to this, we'll be glad to send it to you. One of the things that we've been recently doing is studying from the book of Acts. And in keeping with that, we have another course available that really is on the book of Acts. And you may request this course as well by simply contacting us by letter or by telephone. Or for that matter, you might want to email us and we'll be glad to send it to you. And also, we have another piece of literature that we'd like to make available to you. It's a DVD entitled Searching for Truth. And this is available to you as well by simply contacting us. It has 5 lessons on it. The longest lesson is about 55 minutes, so you can see that each one of them are a reasonable length, and we'd be glad to make this available. And likewise, one of the greatest questions of all time is, what must I do to be saved? Well, this DVD provides an opportunity for you to examine the scriptures in regard to that particular question and find an answer to it. And this answer is not obtained by looking at the creeds and the dogmas and the teachings of men, but rather by looking into the Bible and to see what the Bible has to say on this very vital subject. Also, you might want to make contact with our webpage that we have available that has many other study resources available for you. And that's found at edgewoodcofc.org. And we'd be delighted for you to make contact with that webpage. Well, we've been studying the book of Acts, and right now we are in the 6th chapter of the book of Acts. And you may get your Bible out along with a piece of paper and pencil or pen, and follow along with us as we continue our study from the 6th chapter of the book of Acts. We'll be back in just a moment.
3: The Bereans were more noble than those in Thessalonica, in that they received the word with all readiness of the mind, examining the scriptures daily, whether these things were so. Perceptions is brought to you by the Edgewood Church of Christ in Columbus, Georgia, as an effort to promote more Bible study and to urge people to live their lives according to His teaching.
2: As we open up our Bibles to Acts chapter 6, we see that things were moving rather rapidly and positively in the days of the early church. The church began on the day of Pentecost, as you recall from our previous study, and in Acts chapter 2, and that was in the year 33 AD. At that moment in time, 3,000 people were baptized into Christ. Well, things continued to develop, things continued to grow, and followed at a rather rapid pace. There was wonder and amazement at the healing of the lame man, as recorded in Acts chapter 3. As you recall, this lame man was sitting at the gate, beautiful, and Peter and John came along, And when the lame man asked for alms, Peter and John said, "Silver and gold have I none, but what I have, that give I thee. In the name of Jesus of Nazareth, rise up and walk." And the man picked up

released from prison, the brethren gained a great deal of boldness because of the activities that had taken place in recent days. There was a spirit of unity and a sense of brotherly care that also prevailed among the brethren in the early church. In Acts chapter 4, verse 32 beginning, we find that those who had land and houses sold them and provided money and laid it at the apostles' feet in order for distribution to be made among the needy that were still there in the city of Jerusalem. So there was that camaraderie and that relationship that existed in the early church. It was a time of great excitement, and the number of the disciples continued to increase dramatically. In Acts chapter 6 and verse 1, it says, "At this time, while the disciples were increasing in number," some have estimated that by the time you reach Acts chapter 6, the number of Christians in the city of Jerusalem alone numbered about 20,000. How, you know, that number may be arrived at, we really don't know. But the point is that there was continued increase in number. And we would like to see these days continue unabated. But unfortunately, such was not to be the case. We find that there arose problems and difficulties even in the early days of the church. In Acts chapter 6, verses 1 through 7, we find recorded one of those difficult periods in the history of the early church. If you have your Bibles, and I hope you do, turn with me to Acts chapter 6, and let's read together verses 1 through 7. And I'm reading from the New American Standard Translation. "Now at this time, while the disciples were increasing in number, a complaint arose on the part of the Hellenistic Jews against the native Hebrews, because their widows were being overlooked in the daily serving of food. And the 12 summoned the congregation of the disciples and said, 'It is not desirable for us to neglect the word of God in order to serve tables. But select from among you, brethren, 7 men of good reputation, full of the Spirit and of wisdom, whom we may put in charge of this task. But we will devote ourselves to prayer and to the ministry of the word.' And the statement found approval with the whole congregation, and they chose Stephen, a man full of faith and of the Holy Spirit, and Philip, and Prochorus, and Nicanor, and Timon, Parmenas, and Nicholas, a proselyte from Antioch. And these they brought before the apostles, and after praying they laid their hands on them. And the word of God kept on spreading, and the number of the disciples continued to increase greatly in Jerusalem. And a great many of the priests were becoming obedient to the faith." This then is a record of the first internal problem that the church faced after its founding and establishment in Acts chapter 2. I want you to notice who the complainers were in this situation. Those who complained were some of the Hellenistic Jews, as they brought their complaint against some native Hebrews. Well, who are the Hellenistic Jews? Well, they were non-Palestinian Jews who normally spoke Greek. That is, they were born outside the land of Palestine in some Greek-speaking nation, and that's the language that they spoke. And there was a lot of prejudice and partiality existed between the Hebrews and the Hellenists. And this became manifest in this particular situation. Don't know exactly why these Hellenistic Jews were neglected in the daily serving of food, but some have speculated, and perhaps they were right, that it was a common practice for some of the Hellenists, as they would grow older, would want to come back to their homeland in Palestine. And in so doing, the husband died, leaving the widow behind with no physical means of support. And this evidently was the case here, at least something of a similar nature was the case, regarding these Hellenistic widows. And the complaint was that the widows were being overlooked in the daily serving of food.
In Acts chapter 4, verses 34 and 35,

0: mention is made that there was not a needy person among them, that is, among the Christians. For all who were owners of land or houses would sell them and bring the proceeds of the sales and lay them at the apostles' feet, and they would be distributed to each as any had need. And evidently, for whatever reasons, that was not being done in this particular case. Rather, the Hellenistic Jews brought their complaint against the native Hebrews, all of whom were members of the Church of the Lord. And it was over the fact that the Hellenistic Jewish widows were being neglected. And so this difference arose out of language and cultural distinctions, perhaps. But the complaint was formed in the manner of murmuring, one translation puts it. And this is always a bad method of raising objections, where you just complain and murmur and gripe. And yet that was what was done in this particular case. But we ask the question, why did God write in the Bible of the trouble in the church? Why does he not just simply hide it? Well, maybe the reason is, lies in the characteristic of the Word of God, the Bible itself. That is, the Bible is true, it's infallible, and it records events exactly as they occurred, and does not gloss over the weaknesses, the sins, and the mistakes of some of the people. For instance, in Matthew chapter 26, we see where that one of the great apostles, Peter, three times denied that he ever knew Jesus. Now, Peter, of course, was a very prominent man. In fact, he's listed first in every list of the 12 apostles. His name always appears first. So we see some idea of the influence of Peter. And yet, the Bible doesn't gloss over his mistake. He three times denied that he knew Jesus. We come to Acts chapter 1, and we read of the suicide of one of the original 12 apostles. That is, Judas Iscariot. In Acts chapter 5, we read of the hypocrisy and the lying of Ananias and Sapphira. You recall in our earlier study of the book of Acts, when we came across this husband and wife, they lied to God in that they kept back part of the price of the sale of their land for their own uses and purposes, and left the impression that they were giving all into the treasury of the church. We read in Acts chapter 15 that there was a confrontation between Paul and Barnabas, two of the great men of the early church, and they disagreed with one another over John Mark. And there arose such a disagreement between the two that they went their separate ways. Previously, they had been working together and spreading the gospel of Christ, but there arose this division between these two great men. Then in Galatians chapter 2, we read of a confrontation between Paul and Peter. In fact, Paul said to Peter that you stand condemned. And the reason for that is because that Peter socialized with Gentile Christians, but when some of the Jewish Christians came down to Antioch, we find that Peter separated himself from the Gentile Christians. And Paul said to Peter that you stand condemned because you have played the part of the hypocrite. Well, the Bible records both the good and the bad of people. For instance, Abraham is a great man of faith. And yet Abraham practiced deception and lying when he said concerning his wife Sarah that she was his sister. Well, she was his half-sister, but he left the impression that indeed Sarah was his sister and not his wife. We find as well where that in the case of Jacob, he engaged in deceiving his own twin brother Esau. Samson was a man who is in the hall of faith in Hebrews chapter 11, and yet he was guilty of committing immorality. And Judah, likewise, was a descendant of our Lord Jesus Christ, and yet he committed immorality as well. And David? David also lusted after Bathsheba. So the Bible doesn't gloss over the shortcomings of some of their major characters. That's the nature of the Bible. And such is the case here in Acts chapter 6. But why would this trouble be allowed in the church of all places? You would think that it would not be there. But you know, God never built high walls around His church to try to keep the world out of the church. Rather, we are in the world in order to influence the world for good. God allows that and wants that to be done. In fact, God placed Himself next door to what may be described as hell itself. And wherever there is sin, wherever there is wrong, wherever there is shame and violence and corruption, there ought the church to be in the very heart of it. And we see in the New Testament where that was the case. For instance, in 2 Corinthians chapter 1 in verse 1, we read of the church of God which is at Corinth. Now, at this particular point in history, Corinth was one of the most wicked cities in existence. In fact, there was a phrase, to Corinthianize, meant that indeed you had taken on the qualities of extreme wickedness. And yet right here in the midst of the wicked city of Corinth was the church of God. God has never built walls around His church. In Revelation chapter 2 and verse 13, we find where that mention is made of the church at Pergamum. And it is stated concerning that congregation that they dwelt where Satan's throne is. They were in the very midst of evil, in the very midst of wickedness. And that is the nature of the church. It's found, it should be found, in the very heart of the political, cultural debauchery and corruption that existed at Pergamum, and certainly the church of our Lord Jesus Christ exists in a world like that even today. In John chapter 17, in verse 15, Jesus talked about His disciples and how that He prayed that indeed that Satan may not overcome them, but they were going to be in the world. And He prayed that they not be taken out of the world, but that they remain faithful to Him. Well, there's an internal problem here in the early church at Jerusalem. It involved a neglect, perhaps an oversight, of the widows, the Hellenistic widows, being neglected in the daily serving of food. Well, in the midst of that, the apostles made a proposal. Listen to that proposal in verses 2 and 4. The 12 summoned the congregation of the disciples and said, "It is not desirable for us to neglect the word of God in order to serve tables. But select from among you, brethren, 7 men of good reputation, full of the Spirit and of wisdom, whom we may put in charge of this task. But we will devote ourselves to prayer and to the ministry of the Word." We see here, for one thing, the priority of the ministry of the apostles. This is not to suggest that ministering to the physical needs of the Grecian widows was low on the list of the church's role and function in the world. But this is to suggest that we all have our role and our function, and the apostles was that of devoting themselves to prayer and to the ministry of the Word. And that's what they communicated to the church. If we take the time out in order to help out with this particular situation involving the physical needs of the Grecian widows, the apostles basically were saying, we're not going to have enough time to devote ourselves to what really we need to be doing, and that is devoting ourselves to prayer and to the ministry of the Word. There's a priority there. So they suggested in verse 3 to select 7 men with these qualifications. Number 1, they were to be men of good reputation, of honest report. Number 2, they were to be characterized by godliness. That's seen in the fact that they were to be full of the Spirit. Being full of the Spirit is not referring to their possessing miraculous measure of the Spirit's power. for the apostles had not laid their hands on them until verse 6 to convey upon them miraculous powers, but rather this is referring to the fact that they are to be characterized by godliness. And then sagacity, that is wisdom. And we see in this that the apostles themselves manifested a great deal of wisdom. They saw the possibility of infinite hurt and anger, bitterness and rupture in the church. And they wanted to avoid that. We would be wise as well that whenever trouble begins to arise in the church, the men of God ought to sense it and meet it head on, right then, and try to settle the matter right then, rather than let it fester and brood and breed and multiply and finally devastate so many people. So the apostles made a proposal then. You choose these seven men of good reputation who are full of the Spirit and are full of wisdom, whom we may appoint over this task and put in charge of it. Notice here that the apostles did not divide up the work among themselves in such a way that some of the apostles would do one of the tasks and the rest of the apostles would do another task. But they said, we will devote ourselves to prayer and to the ministry of the word. And you choose out seven men who have these qualifications and we'll put them in charge of this task. And so there was a dividing up of the work among the brethren. And that's always a wise thing to do, isn't it? Nobody can do everything, but everybody can do something. And so it is that in the church of the Lord, we would be wise to divide up the work among ourselves and put people in charge of certain areas of responsibility and give them that responsibility and charge them with it in order that the work of the church may go on. So this is what the apostles did. And we see the reception that was given to that suggestion in verses 5 and 6. The statement found approval with the whole congregation. And so they chose the seven men. And the seven men are Stephen and Philip, Prochorus, Nicanor, Timon, Parmenas, and Nicholas. And they were placed in charge of the work. So there was instant and there was hearty approval. The brethren saw the wisdom of this action. And so there was placed in their care and their trust, choosing the men from among themselves. And they also exercised wisdom, because all seven men had Greek names, suggesting that more than likely they were all Greeks. All Greeks were appointed, showing the conciliatory spirit of the church and a willingness of these Palestinian Jews to avert further trouble. They were anxious that indeed the problem be put behind them. And so they chose these seven men, all of them Greeks. After all, it was the Hellenistic widows that were being neglected, that is, the Greek widows. And so they chose Greek men to look after the needs of these women. And five of the seven are not mentioned again in the New Testament. There's just two of them. There's Stephen and Philip. And we're going to read about Stephen in the remainder of the sixth chapter of the book of Acts, and we'll get to that in a later study, and also his great sermon in the seventh chapter. And then we're going to read of Philip, the other one who is mentioned again in the New Testament, in the eighth chapter of the book of Acts. And so these two men, while they were appointed for a specific job to look after the Grecian widows, they also expanded their work to include that of evangelism, that of teaching and preaching the Word of God. And so they were brought before the apostles, and after praying, they laid their hands on them. That is, they imparted unto them miraculous gifts. And so the Word of God in verse 7 kept on spreading. And the number of the disciples continued to increase greatly in Jerusalem, and a great many of the priests were becoming obedient to the faith. So we see here the results of this suggestion, that the problem was resolved, and there was peace and there was harmony in the church. Never again do we see this particular problem arising in Jerusalem. Evidently, it was solved for all time. And the word of God just kept on spreading, and the number of the disciples continued to increase greatly in the city of Jerusalem. And even among the priests, that is, the Jewish priests, those who were adherents to the law of Moses, and a part of the Sanhedrin council, they also were obedient to the faith, that is, to the gospel of Jesus Christ. And their obedience was exactly the same as we read about in Acts chapter 2. And in verse 38, whenever the people cried out and they asked, "Men and brethren, what shall we do?" And Peter said, "Repent and be baptized, every one of you, in the name of Jesus Christ, for the remission of your sins." That's what they did. And that's what the priest did over here in Acts chapter 6 and verse 7. So it was that they embraced Christ as the Son of God, and they became a disciple of His by obeying the gospel of Christ. You too can become a disciple of Jesus by doing what they did, and that is turn away from sin, repent, to confess your faith before men that Christ is God's Son, and to be baptized in the name of the Father, the Son, and the Holy Spirit, for the remission of your sins. We'd be glad to help you out. Or if you would like further study, we'd be delighted to study with you and meditate with you upon God's holy word. Come and worship with us at the Edgewood Church of Christ each Sunday morning at 10 o'clock and again at 11 and 6 p.m. God bless.
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2: Let's make the most of a minute. An article recently pointed out that the average man in America, among other things, is 5 feet 9 inches tall and weighs 173 pounds. He's married and would marry her again. He spends about 7.2 hours a week eating. He prefers showers. He doesn't know his cholesterol count, but it's 211. And he watches 26 hours and 44 minutes of TV a week. Wait! Almost 27 hours of TV? Now that's a shocker, especially considering the important things we put off because we don't have time. There are the children who need one-on-one time with their parents. And then there's the spouse who needs attention and conversation. The Bible says, "See then that you walk circumspectly," or carefully, redeeming the time. Ephesians chapter 5 and verse 15. I'll never see this day but once. Let me spend it wisely. I'm Glenn Colley, hoping you make the most of your minutes.
3: Hello, my name is Griffin Collins, and I have an exciting announcement. We will begin releasing a weekly devotional on Facebook titled Matters That Matter. In these weekly devotionals, we will discuss topics that are important and specific to the Lord's church today. What does the Bible say about trusting others? Am I required to be faithful as a Christian? I pray that you will follow along with us as we explore matters that matter today.
4: Our world is filled with religious confusion and division. In such a world, many books have been written about what man should believe and practice religiously. The question that needs to be answered is, what does the Bible teach? I am David Sane, preacher for the West Fayetteville Church of Christ, and I welcome you to What Does the Bible Teach?
5: I was just reading from the 15th chapter of Matthew, one of the intriguing accounts of a moment in the life of Jesus. when the Bible says that there came to Jesus scribes and Pharisees, which were of Jerusalem, saying, "Why do thy disciples transgress the tradition of the elders? For they wash not their hands when they eat bread." But he answered and said unto them, "Why do you also transgress the commandment of God by your tradition? For God commanded, saying, Honor thy father and mother, and he that curseth father or mother, let him die the death. But you say, Whosoever shall say to his father or his mother, It is a gift, by whatsoever thou mightest be profited by me, and honor not his father or his mother, he shall be free. Thus have you made the commandment of God of none effect by your tradition." And then notice carefully what he said. To those people he said, "You hypocrites, well did Isaiah prophesy of you, saying, This people draweth nigh unto me with their mouth and honoreth me with their lips, but their heart is far from me. But in vain they do worship me, teaching for doctrines the commandments of men." And then he went ahead to talk to them about how it is not what a man puts into his mouth that corrupts the man, it's what comes out of his heart that is an indication of corruption. Now, obviously, Jesus was not condoning bad hygiene. They just had a misplaced emphasis. Now, they were wanting to bring to his attention the fact that you have your disciples that don't wash their hands like they're supposed to do before they eat bread. But he then pointed out to them that the place that they needed to focus their attention upon was not the physical action of washing hands before you eat a meal. They needed to be more concerned about what's coming out of their mouths and out of their lives because of what's in their heart. And in the course of teaching them all of that, Jesus made that very profound, very sobering declaration. "This people draw nigh to me with their mouths, but their heart is far from me. But in vain they do worship me, teaching for doctrines the commandments of men." My friend, let me suggest to you that you give some thought to your worship. Let me ask you a question. Is all worship acceptable to God? Now, when you study the Scriptures very carefully, or even, I might even suggest, if you just study the Scriptures in a casual way, you're eventually going to come across this fact that not all worship is acceptable to God. God has regulated worship. He did that under the patriarchal age, He did it in the Mosaical age, and He's done it in the Christian age in which you and I now live. And just because man is a worshipful preacher doesn't mean that God accepts everything that he does as an act of worship unto God. That's illustrated over and over, like in the book of Leviticus in chapter 10, verses 1 and 2, when the sons of Aaron offered strange fire and God struck them dead because they did not do that which they were supposed to do. But it was in an action of worship. You see, God doesn't accept every act of worship. But now that has to do with the act. Let me also remind you that as you study what the Scriptures teach about worship, there is this very sobering thought that one can engage in the right action, but his worship be unacceptable to God if his heart or mind is not right. One of the Scriptures that really strikes fear into my heart is back in the Old Testament in the book of Malachi in chapter 1. And there the Lord, during the time that Israel was so corrupt and they had departed from God and they were going through the motions of worship, God said to them, "So you go up to the temple, and you offer this sacrifice, and thus you have worshiped. "Should I accept your sacrifice?" And he let them know that he did not accept it. Why? Because he said, your attitude, when you go do it, your attitude is, oh, what a weariness it is. And they didn't have their heart involved. God reacted to it to this degree. He said, actually, I will not accept your person. I will not accept it. You wouldn't even offer what you're giving to me to your governor. Go and offer it to him and see if he accepts it. God had always demanded, give me the best. And yet they were bringing that which was broken, that which was crippled, in other words, that which was diseased. They were giving to the Lord less than their best. And God refused to take it. And right at the very heart of that rejection from God, the Bible says, is their heart wasn't in it. They had the wrong attitude. That's why I suggested, give some thought to your worship. Could it be that you and I assemble with a group of people ready to worship God, and we engage in the actions that the Bible teaches us to engage in as worship unto God in the Christian age I'm talking about. And we go through all of the actions, doing the right things, and yet God still say, do I have any pleasure in you? I have no pleasure. I do not accept that worship. But why, Lord? Because I sang and I prayed and I gave generously. And I was there when the preacher was preaching. But God might say to us, you never put your heart into it. You never put your mind into what you were doing. Could that be the case with you or me? Indeed, it could. And I think about all I have to do to illustrate the possibility of that happening is to ask you a question. Upon the assumption that you are a church-going person, let me ask you, have you ever found yourself leaving a church assembly, a worship assembly, and then you find yourself thinking, you know, I did everything I did today without even really thinking about it? Or let me ask you another question. Is it possible that you have gone to church so much, that you've been going to church for so long and engaged in the same activities or actions of worship so long, that you could actually do all of those actions and not even think about what you're doing? Well, now, while you're contemplating that question, I'll confess to you, I have found myself in that kind of situation. I'm not proud of it. I'm ashamed of it. And I have asked God to forgive me. But you see, I've been going to church basically all of my life. I've chosen to go to church to worship God. And I've sung the hymns, and I've prayed the prayers and heard the prayers prayed, and I've eaten the Lord's Supper and given them my prosperity and so on. I've done all that enough that I can engage in those actions without any thought at all. I can have my mind on something else entirely. The fact is, the reality is, that such worship is not acceptable unto God. For the remaining part of our time together today in this study, I want to direct your attention to some scriptures that will specifically point out and emphasize the role that the heart or mind of man must have in an action of worship if that is to be acceptable unto God. I want us to begin by noticing the Lord's Supper. In the book of 1 Corinthians, the Apostle Paul wrote about the institution of the Lord's Supper and how Jesus had instituted that supper. And he said in chapter 11, verse 23 and following, "For I have received of the Lord that which also I delivered unto you, that the Lord Jesus, the same night in which he was betrayed, took bread. And when he had given thanks, he brake it and said, Take, eat, this is my body, which is broken for you. This do in remembrance of me. After the same manner also he took the cup, when he had supped, saying, This cup is the New Testament in my blood. This do ye, as oft as ye drink it, in remembrance of me. And then he added, For as often as you eat this bread and drink this cup, you do show the Lord's death till he come. Wherefore, whosoever shall eat this bread and drink this cup of the Lord unworthily shall be guilty of the body and blood of the Lord. But let a man examine himself, and so let him eat of that bread and drink of that cup. For he that eateth and drinketh unworthily eateth and drinketh damnation to himself, not discerning the Lord's body." Now that scripture is replete with an emphasis upon the role of the heart in eating the Lord's Supper. Go back over it with me for just a moment. He says, Jesus instituted the Lord's Supper the same night in which he was betrayed. And he said, when he took the bread, and he gave thanks for the bread, and he gave it to them, and he said, Take and eat. This is my body, which is broken for you. Do it in remembrance of me. Now, my friend, you surely would understand and agree with me that there's no way you and I can do that, that is, in remembrance of him, without the mind being involved. That's not just a given. It's not an automatic thing. Worship doesn't happen accidentally, and it doesn't happen automatically by just being in a certain place and doing a certain action. Worship, as the Lord commanded, involves eating the Lord's Supper on the first day of the week, thinking about him dying for us on the cross. Paul went ahead and added, he did the same thing with the cup. When he took the cup, he gave thanks for it, and he told them, all of you drink of it, and as you do it in remembrance of me. Remember me. It's actually profane. It is actually meaningless to engage in that action without thinking about Jesus. To illustrate the point and how it's supposed to be done and the importance of the mind being involved, recall the Feast of the Passover after God had freed the Israelites from Egyptian bondage, and they had been in that bondage for over 400 years. God told them on the day when he was going to pass through the land of Egypt and bring death to the firstborn in every house, he said, you take this lamb and you sacrifice this lamb and you take the blood from this lamb and put it on the doorpost of your house, and when I see the blood, I'll pass over you. So death didn't come to the house of the Israelites. And he gave them specific instructions about that lamb and how that lamb was to be prepared and so on, and then what they were to do with the blood. And then God told them as they left Egypt, after they left Egypt, he repeated it. He said, this is a feast. This is a moment, rather, that I want you to remember by having a feast. Every year, you're going to have a feast called the Feast of the Passover, in which you're going to sacrifice a lamb. Your children are going to ask you, Mama, Daddy, why do we do this? And you're going to sit down and you're going to teach those children why you do it and remind them what I did for you in Egypt. In other words, the Lord was telling them, I do not want you to forget what I have done for you. My friend, the same thing is true with the Lord's Supper. God does not want us to forget what he did for us on Calvary. And that's the purpose of the Lord's Supper. It is to remember. And thus, the action of eating the Lord's Supper does not constitute worship unless there is a remembrance of Jesus. The mind has to be involved. And that's further indicated in that scripture, and I mentioned a minute ago that it's just full of teaching about that, because he said, whoever eats and drinks this bread and cup, eats the bread, drinks the cup unworthily, eats and drinks damnation to himself. Well, how do you do it unworthily? And he gave us this indication. He answered that question, not discerning the Lord's body. You don't think about Jesus. You're just going through the motions. And there is another part of that text that actually would require the mind to be involved in that action of worship, and that's when he said, but let a man examine himself. When I eat the Lord's Supper on Sunday, which is, of course, the Lord's Day, the day that we are, as Christians, to eat the Lord's Supper and remember Jesus dying for us, when I'm doing that, I think about my life and, oh, how sinful my life has been at times. And I think about how desperately I need the grace of God, and I need the forgiveness of my Lord. And I realize I was the sinner. He was perfect, and yet he was the one who died and not me. And because of what he did, taking my place, I don't have to face that horrible death that would await me at the end of my life here on earth. I can live eternally in heaven with God. And all of that because of the blood of Jesus Christ. And that's a wonderful thing to think about. But I'll tell you what it does to me. It brings me to a remembrance, a recognition of how Jesus did take my place. That's what Paul was telling us that Jesus wanted us to do. Examine yourself. Think about Jesus dying on the cross. The heart must be involved in that action, or it's not true worship. And if it is not true worship, it's vain worship. Remember the words of Jesus in Matthew chapter 15, which we began our study with today. In vain they do worship me. Why? Because their heart is far from me, and they teach for doctrines the commandments of men. So a man might go through the motions, but unless his heart is involved, his worship is vain, meaningless, unacceptable unto God. But let's look at another action of worship in that same light. Go to the book of Ephesians to chapter 5. If you are where you could open your Bible right now and read along with me, I would encourage you to do that. And in Ephesians 5:19, the Apostle Paul gave instruction regarding our worship in song unto God. Paul said, speaking to yourselves in psalms and hymns and spiritual songs, singing and making melody in your heart to the Lord. The music that we are to make in worship to God is to be vocal music. It's the only kind of music that we have divinely authorized for Christian worship. We do not have any authority for instrumental music in worship to God in the Christian age. And so vocal music is the only kind of music divinely authorized for Christian worship. So on Sunday, a person could gather with the church and there be a song director who would get up and say the number of some song. Turn your songbooks to song number, and he announces that number, and we all turn, and he starts the song, and we follow his lead, and we engage in the singing of that song. Does that mean we have worshiped? Not at all. because, let's go back to the text now, in Ephesians 5:19, speaking to yourselves in psalms and hymns and spiritual songs, singing and making melody in your heart to the Lord. In your heart? To the Lord. A companion scripture to that is Colossians 3:16. Let the word of Christ dwell in you richly with all wisdom, teaching and admonishing one another in psalms, hymns, and spiritual songs, singing with grace in your heart to the Lord. Singing with grace in your heart, speaking to one another in psalms, hymns, and spiritual songs, singing and making melody in your heart. The prepositional phrase, in your heart, is found in both of those texts. And it tells us that the action of singing a psalm or hymn or spiritual song is just a part of acceptable worship. And that within itself, the action does not constitute acceptable worship. The heart has to be involved, which means you have to think. You have to have your mind involved. Now, have you know that old song, that beloved hymn, How Great Thou Art? Would you agree with me that you and I could sing that song, O Lord my God, when I in awesome wonder consider all the worlds thy hands have made, I see the stars, I hear the rolling thunder, and be thinking about a ball game or thinking about what we're going to do later that day? And our mind just be somewhere else? Of course that's possible, because we know the song that well. Amazing grace, how sweet the sound that saved a wretch like me. I once was lost, but now I'm found. Can we sing those words without even thinking about them? Indeed we could. We know those words that well. So then, what if we were to sing those words without thinking? We haven't really obeyed the Lord, because here he says it has to be done in the heart. Could it be that you and I have gone through the motions a lot of times without truly worshiping God? And oh, what a difference it makes when one sings, Amazing Grace, how sweet the sound that saved a wretch like me. Or from the heart sing, O Lord my God, when I in awesome wonder consider all the worlds thy hands have made, I see the stars, I hear the rolling thunder, thy power throughout the universe displayed. Then sings my soul, my Savior, God to thee, how great thou art. Now see, when we stop to think about those words, and I recite them with that kind of vocal emphasis, those words, though old, those words, although well known, take on a strong meaning. Well, my friend, that's the way we're supposed to worship God. Which means that we're going to have to exercise some mental discipline. Thinking and worshiping from the heart requires mental discipline. And where I preach on a regular basis, I frequently say to the audience that is gathered there, as we began to worship to God, I will say to those who have gathered to worship, brethren, worship does not happen accidentally or automatically just by our being in this room. We're going to have to do what we do from the heart, or it's not really worship. Now, you can take those same thoughts and those same principles that I have given to you and that we have applied to the Lord's Supper and to music, and apply them to all of our actions of worship. In order for us to truly worship God in prayer, the mind has to be involved. Now I lay me down to sleep, pray the Lord my soul to keep. If I should die before I wake, the Lord, pray the Lord my soul to take. See, you can just rattle off those little words because we've known those since we were a child. Well, now, children learning how to pray can pray those words. But when an adult approaches God, we're supposed to have matured to the point that we would pray, "Our Heavenly Father, Holy Lord and God, we honor you in your sovereignty." And you realize you're in the presence of God Almighty, and you talk to God. You're not talking to somebody next to you. So on Sunday, when you pray, don't just listen to somebody pray. Pray with that person. Pray from the heart. And look at giving. Paul said in 2 Corinthians 9, verses 6 and 7, that every man, according as he purposeth in his heart, let him give, not grudgingly or of necessity, for God loveth a cheerful giver. There's his mind involved. And one ought not to give thinking, well, I've got to give something because people are around me and they're going to watch me, and give grudgingly or feeling like it has to. But oh, the Lord wants us to give, because by giving from our prosperity, which he gives us in the first place, by giving from our prosperity, we are engaging in an action of worship to God. Lord, you've been so good to me, and I want to give back to you what you've given to me to be used in your service. All of it is to be done from the heart. And the cold, sobering reality is this, that unless it comes from the heart, there is nothing in God's Word that would indicate that God accepts it. And so I ask you again, when you worship God by going through the right motions and doing the right things, remind yourself, I've not worshiped God unless I've done it from my heart. I hope you'll think about that further. I'm David Sane, bidding you a pleasant good day.
4: You have been watching What Does the Bible Teach? 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
0: It's 68 degrees.
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3: The book of Revelation reveals many things to us about God judging nations, peoples, individuals. But Revelation chapter 6, verse 16 says this, "These individuals said to the mountains and rocks, 'Fall on us.'" These are people receiving God's judgment. And they're crying out to the mountains, "Fall on us. Protect us from the wrath of God. Even if it kills us, protect us. For the great day of His wrath had come." And the question is asked, who is able to stand? Go to the next chapter, chapter 7, you'll find the answer to that. Who can stand in the day of God's wrath? It's the one who's marked with the mark of God, the one who hears and obeys. God's judgment comes all the time in this world. Stand with Him, and you'll stand in that day.
2: For more from the Collierville Church of Christ, visit colliervillecoc.org.
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5: 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Clark.
6: Welcome to the Everlasting Gospel. I'm Gary McDade, here today with B.J. 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
7: We do want to thank you for inviting us into your home, and we trust that the good news that we bring you by way of preaching the Everlasting Gospel will bless your life.
6: Throughout the course of the program, you're going to see an 800 number and a website address through which you might take the free Home Bible Study Correspondence course that we offer. This is a series of lessons, 8 in number, at the completion of which you'll receive a beautiful certificate. We would like to emphasize that the course is entirely free. Our whole goal and purpose is to study the Bible and to assist you and participate with you in your study of the Bible.
7: And it may be that you have questions about these Bible correspondence courses, or perhaps even questions about what we preach here on the Everlasting Gospel. If you'll write us and let us know your questions, we'll be happy to address them. We now invite you to take an open Bible with an open mind and to hear Gary preach the Everlasting Gospel.
6: The Sabbath, or the Lord's Day, will be the subject for our study today. We have received a letter from a viewer. That's why we are in the office today to take a look at this letter. We certainly appreciate our correspondence from the viewing audience and the many of you who are signing up to take the free Bible correspondence course. We hope that others will begin to take advantage of the course. Now, regarding the letter that we've received, the viewer says that they have requested the course, but they didn't really want to take it because they were saying that we only do Bible study courses from churches that believe in the Old and New Testaments. And then they say, we keep the Sabbath day according to the fourth commandment. Well, I'd like to have the opportunity to talk to you about that subject today in our exploration of the Sabbath day or the Lord's day. We feel confident that the Bible can answer the question regarding which day is the divinely authorized day in which Christians should worship. And we'd like to take the opportunity to study this with you. Also, this gives me the opportunity to mention to those of you in the viewing audience that if you would like to submit a Bible question, or if you have some concern you'd like us to spend some time with, we'd be more than happy to take those concerns up on the air and to give them the respectful attention that they deserve. Now let's begin by noticing what the Bible says about the Sabbath day and about the Lord's day. I'd like to allow Luke chapter 24, verses 1 through 6 to serve as our text, if we might, and I'd begin by reading this passage of Scripture. In Luke chapter 24, verse 1, Luke wrote, "Now upon the first day of the week, very early in the morning, when they came unto the sepulcher, bringing the spices which they had prepared, and certain others with them, and they found the stone rolled away from the sepulcher, and they entered in, and found not the body of the Lord Jesus. And it came to pass, as they were much perplexed thereabout, behold, two men stood by them in shining garments. And as they were afraid, and bowed down their faces to the earth, they said unto them, Why seek ye the living among the dead? He is not here, but is risen. The significance of this text is that it points to the resurrection of our Lord and Savior Jesus Christ. And Jesus was raised on the first day of the week. You notice verse 1. Now upon the first day of the week, what happened? Jesus was raised from the dead. You'll find this to be true in regard to each of the gospel accounts in Matthew chapter 28 verse 1, Mark chapter 16 verse 1, and in the Gospel of John in the 20th chapter. Even as here, that's why it's called the Lord's Day. It was the day upon which our Lord was raised from the dead. The Apostle John in Revelation chapter 1 and verse 10 will make the statement, I was in the Spirit on the Lord's day. To what day did he have reference?

Of Genesis. When we go to the book of Genesis, it contains 50 chapters. And nowhere in those 50 chapters will I read about the Sabbath day. Oh yes, it's true, I can read about the seventh day, but not about the Sabbath day. I read through the book of Exodus, and it is not until I come to Exodus chapter 20 at verse 8 and see that the fourth commandment is, remember the Sabbath day and keep it holy. Well, which day is defined by Moses here in giving the Ten Commandments as the Sabbath day? Well, he tells us that day in the book of Exodus chapter 20 at verse 8. In delineating the fourth commandment, he makes this statement. Exodus chapter 20 at verse 8. Remember the Sabbath day to keep it holy. 6 days shalt thou labor and do all thy work, but the seventh day is the Sabbath of the Lord thy God. In it thou shalt not do any work, thou, nor thy son, nor thy daughter, nor thy manservant, nor thy maidservant, nor thy cattle, nor thy stranger that is within thy gates. For in 6 days the Lord made heaven and earth, the sea, and all that in them is, and rested the seventh day. Wherefore the Lord blessed the Sabbath day and hallowed it. Now, we wouldn't know that the seventh day was the Sabbath day until we got to the Ten Commandments. What I'm saying is that Adam and Abraham and Isaac and Jacob, none of those patriarchs worshiped God on the Sabbath day. Well, they may have worshiped God on the seventh day, but not by a direct command from God to observe the Sabbath. They were never commanded of God to observe the Sabbath day. I think that one of the reasons why there are people today who say that God is to be worshiped on the Sabbath day is because they equate the seventh day with the Sabbath and think that that is what God intended from the very beginning, that when He said seventh, He meant Sabbath. But I'd like to show you some information from the Bible now to indicate that such a view is just not the case. Let's take notice, if you would, with me, here in the Old Testament book of Nehemiah. Let's go ahead and go to Nehemiah, the 9th chapter, and I'll be reading from verses 13 and 14. Here, Nehemiah is discussing the matter under consideration, and he says, "Thou camest down also upon Mount Sinai, and spakest with them from heaven, and gavest them right judgments and true laws, good statutes and commandments, and madest known unto them the holy Sabbath, and commandest them precepts, statutes, and laws by the hand of Moses thy servant." Now, what is keenly significant in Nehemiah chapters verses 13 and 14 here, chapter 9, verse 13 and 14, is that God made known the Sabbath day when Moses was in Mount Sinai. They had not known that before. That was part of the covenant that God struck with the children of Israel who were released from 430 years of Egyptian bondage. I think I need to show you further evidence of that, especially if you're like our viewers who say that we keep the seventh or the Sabbath as per the fourth commandment. I think we need to see a little bit more background information on that point. And in order to do that, I would invite our attention to the book of Deuteronomy. Deuteronomy chapter 5, we'll see here in verses 3 and following, how that the Lord made a covenant not with the fathers, that is, the patriarchs in the book of Genesis, but with Israel, the ones who were delivered from slavery. Deuteronomy 5:3 reads this way, "The Lord made not this covenant with our fathers, but with us, even us, who are all of us here alive this day. The Lord talked with you face to face in the mount out of the midst of the fire." Now notice, God did not make this covenant, the covenant that contained the Ten Commandments, including the fourth commandment, remember the Sabbath and keep it holy. He did not make this covenant with the fathers. Now, I need to slow down right here, especially for those who are like our viewer who say that they are keeping the Sabbath continuing today. If they're doing that based upon the premise that God enjoined the Sabbath before the law was given, and since God enjoined the Sabbath before the law was given, then the Sabbath came first and the law was merely incidental to that. And so even though the law is taken away, now today we continue to keep the Sabbath. You see, if that should happen to be the line of reasoning, and I know there are some who might think that, but if that is the line of reasoning,
It is a flawed line of reasoning.

0: because the patriarchs, referred to here as the fathers, were not commanded of God to keep this covenant. And as we've seen in Nehemiah 9, verses 13 and 14, the Sabbath was not made known unto the fathers. It was made known to Israel from beginning at the time the Ten Commandments were given at Mount Sinai. Now, that chronology is crucial to our answering the question, the Sabbath or the Lord's Day, which? Now, again, I would like to emphasize here in verse 3, Deuteronomy 5, 3. I'm not interested in racing off and leaving this passage behind. I want to come over it again for sake of emphasis. Notice, the Lord made not this covenant with our fathers. Now, he repeats here in Deuteronomy, the 5th chapter, the Ten Commandments. Deuteronomy is known as the second giving of the law, because Moses received the law at Mount Sinai in the book of Exodus chapter 20. Then there is the 40 years of wilderness wandering, and then the second giving of the law as a reminder to the children of Israel just prior to their entrance into the promised land. It is not a second law, but it's a second giving of the same law, thus Deuteronomy. Now, you'll notice in this same 5th chapter, he again mentions this matter concerning the Sabbath day, in giving the list of the Ten Commandments and telling them that they should honor their mother and father and so forth and not steal and commit adultery and all of these things. He is reiterating the Sabbath day. Keep the Sabbath day to sanctify it as the Lord thy God hath commanded thee. When did God command them? We're in Deuteronomy. He commanded them concerning that in Exodus. So Exodus 20 and verse 8, Deuteronomy 5 and verse 12 tell when God instituted the observance of Sabbath, the Sabbath day. And then remember, verse 3, the Lord made not this covenant with our fathers. So away goes the idea then that the Sabbath day was instituted by the Lord on the day he rested in Genesis, the 1st chapter. No, that day is noted as the 7th day, so the children of Israel will know when the Sabbath was. It was on the 7th day of the week. I think that's just very important for us to see this chronological unfolding of the giving of the Sabbath day. There's not anyone who is a Bible student interested in the things of God who could at all possibly then go to the book of Genesis or early in the book of Exodus and show Sabbath day observance. It's just simply not there, friends, and we need to know that truth. Again, those key texts would be the book of Deuteronomy chapter 5 verse 3 and Nehemiah chapter 9 verses 13 and 14 to show when God made known unto them thy holy Sabbath. Nehemiah 9 in verse 14. Now, our reviewer who wrote in commented that they were not interested in taking the Bible course because of the fact that they believe in the Old and New Testament. Well, I wanted to show you the first lesson that goes out is the Old Testament. First lesson is on the Old Testament. The second lesson that goes out is on what? Can you see that? The New Testament. So, do we believe in the Old and New Testament in churches of Christ? Certainly we do. Most assuredly we do. One of the things that I will say often in my preaching is that in the Old Testament we have Christ concealed, and in the New Testament we have Christ revealed. We believe the passage in Hebrews chapter 10 and verse 7 where it is said concerning Christ, in the volume of the book it is written of me. We believe that the Old Testament is inspired of God. 2 Timothy 3:16. All Scripture is given by inspiration of God and is profitable for doctrine, for reproof, for correction, for instruction in righteousness, that the man of God may be perfect, throughly furnished unto all good works. 2 Timothy 3:16. Now, of what purpose then serves the old law for us today? Well, since the Bible says in Colossians 2:14, blotting out the handwriting of the ordinances that was against us, which was contrary to us, and took it out of the way, nailing it to his cross, we are assured that the Old Testament law is taken away as a law binding upon men and women today. And the purpose that it serves for us is that it is our schoolmaster to bring us unto Christ that we might be justified by faith. Galatians chapter 3, verses 24 through 26. The Old Testament is given for our learning and for our admonition, as we learn in Romans chapter 15 at verse 4. So the Old Testament is very important. It tells us that Christ is coming, and the New Testament tells us that Christ has come. The book of Revelation will tell us that Christ is coming again in judgment. We believe in Old and New Testaments in churches of Christ, and we'd just like for you to know about that fact. Now, I think also we need to show that the Lord's Day is the day upon which Christians are expected to be worshiping God today in spirit and in truth. Well, we've seen that the Sabbath day was for Israel, and we have seen that the Sabbath day was made known at Sinai. And further, we have seen in Colossians 2:14 that this law was taken out of the way on the death of Jesus Christ, Colossians 2:14. When Christ died, He nailed the old law to the cross. Now, let's just make clear what that old law is, if we could. It is the law that was written with the handwriting of God. Remember, He took away the handwriting of the ordinances that was against us, which was contrary to us. What was that handwriting? In the book of Exodus 31:18, the Bible tells us that the Ten Commandments were written on tables of stone, written with the finger of God. Surely the handwriting of the ordinances would point back to God's handwriting on tables of stone that contained the Ten Commandments, including the fourth commandment, remember the Sabbath day to keep it holy. Now, it was the handwriting of the ordinances that were taken out of the way, blotted out with the blood of Christ. Colossians 2 at verse 14. Now again, I think I need to give some background information on that to show that that is the case, because those today who observe the Sabbath day recognize that in the Old Testament there are a number of days considered to be Sabbath days. There's the seventh day Sabbath day. I think that's the day to which our viewer was referring in the letter. They say that they keep the seventh Sabbath as per the fourth commandment. I think they mean the seventh day Sabbath. While there are a number of Sabbath days, for example, the Day of Atonement was always on the 10th day of the seventh month, whatever day of the week that fell on, and it was considered to be a Sabbath day. It was not a seventh day Sabbath day necessarily. So what is it that we can show that will demonstrate that the law that was taken out of the way included the Sabbath day observance? Well, I would invite your attention to the book of Romans, if I might. Romans chapter 7. And I think that we can see conclusively that the Sabbath day was taken out of the way as binding upon people under the Christian age. Here in the book of Romans chapter 7, Paul is urging that we would be married to another, even to Christ. And he is stating that the law has dominion over a man as long as he lives, but when he is dead, he is loosed from obligation to the law. And he gives the illustration, if a woman is married to a man and that man dies, she can now be married to another man and she's not called an adulteress. How so? Because when her husband died, she's no longer obligated to the law of her husband, and she can be married to another. In verse 4, using that illustration, Paul says, "Wherefore, my brethren, ye also are become dead to the law by the body of Christ." Now, we're trying to find out what law he's having reference to there. He says, goes on to say, that ye should be married to another, even to him who is raised from the dead, that we should bring forth fruit unto God. For when we were in the flesh, the motions of sins, which were by the law, did work in our members to bring forth fruit unto death. So twice now, we've seen the apostle refer to the law. But again, we ask the question, to which law is he referring? Some would say, those who want to keep the Sabbath day would say, he's not referring to the Ten Commandments here. But when he's referring to the law, he is referring to the ceremonial laws, the animal sacrifices, the Day of Atonement, and those things that were matters of law, but not to the Ten Commandments. Those were the basis of the law for the New Testament, and they are retained. All right, let's see if that's true or false by continuing in our reading of the text. We're in Romans chapter 7, in verse 6. But now we are delivered from the law, that being dead, wherein we were held, that we should serve in newness of spirit and not in the oldness of the letter. Again, three times we've seen law mentioned. Now, he's going to answer the question we're seeking. Verse 7, what shall we say then? Is the law sin? God forbid. Nay, I had not known sin, but by the law. For I had not known lust, except the law had said, thou shalt not covet. I don't know if you counted the number of times that the word law is used here, and all of them are used in reference to the same law, whatever it is Paul is referring to. But now then, when he says the law, he wouldn't have known lust except the law had said, he's going to tell you the specific part of the law to which he's having reference. What part is that? It is whatever part of the law contained the commandment, thou shalt not covet. Well, you can see that in the book of Exodus. And you'll see it in Exodus chapter 20 at verse 17. And hello, it is one of the Decalogue, one of the Ten Commandments. Therefore, when Paul is talking about the law and the fact that the law has been taken away today, he's talking about not just ceremonial law, but he's talking about the Ten Commandments. So there are a couple of passages I'd like you to mark in your Bible to help us in our study today along this line. There's Deuteronomy 5:3, Nehemiah chapter 9, verse 14, and Romans chapter 7, verses 1 to 7. I think that should be very helpful. You might want to compare Colossians 2 at verse 14. Well, how do we know, okay, if it's not the Sabbath day upon which we should worship, how do we know it's the Lord's day? Well, we began by pointing out that the Lord was raised from the dead on the first day of the week and not the seventh day, and that should be helpful. But I think, again, I think we need more to do a little bit of an in-depth study on the topic. Let's notice when the church was established. Christians are members of the church. They are baptized for remission of their sins, and they are added to the church by the Lord. We can see that in Acts 2 at verse 47. In fact, in Acts 2, this is the first time the new law went forth. And as you'll think about it, what day of the week did the law go forth? What day of the week did these first Christians worship on? Can we determine that? We certainly can. We can see these people repenting and being baptized and being added to the church. And now then, we want to establish which day of the week these events took place on. In Acts 2 at verse 1, Luke the inspired penman said, "And when the day of Pentecost was fully come," hold it, that's all we need to see. It was the day of Pentecost that these people had the gospel preached to them. They repented and were baptized. They gladly received His word. They continued steadfastly in the apostles' doctrine, fellowship, breaking of bread, and prayers. Notice, worship. And the Lord added to the church daily such as should be saved. But now, I need to get a little bit more background information for you to show you what day of the week that was. Just like I did in regard to establishing what day of the week was considered to be the Sabbath. What day of the week was considered to be the day of Pentecost? For that information, I would invite your attention to the 23rd chapter of the book of Leviticus. Leviticus 23:15. "And ye shall count unto you from the morrow after the Sabbath, from the day that ye brought the sheaf of the wave offering, 7 Sabbaths shall be complete. Even unto the morrow after the 7th Sabbath shall ye number 50 days, and ye shall offer a new meat offering unto the Lord." Now there Moses told you which day of the week that the 50th day, that's what Pentecost means, 50th day, that the day of Pentecost would fall on. It would always be the day after the 7th Sabbath. Well, what is the day after the 7th Sabbath? It would always be the first day of the week. Acts 2 says, "Now when the day of Pentecost," what day of the week, though, was Pentecost? The first day of the week. 7 Sabbaths had been counted. The very next day is Pentecost. And what day is that? The first day of the week. The Lord's Day, Revelation 1:7. And then you will have the church being established on that day. Well, friends, we have seen that the Sabbath day was for the Jewish people and exclusively for them. We have seen that the Lord's Day is the first day of the week. And we have seen that that was the day upon which the church was established and the day upon which early Christians worshiped God in spirit and in truth. Let's just put that to the test by looking at a couple of passages of Scripture in the New Testament for Christians today. Concerning the Lord's Supper, and here you have a metaphor known as synecdoche, a part for the whole. These Christians are assembling to worship. And what are they doing? Notice, "And upon the first day of the week, when the disciples came together to break bread, Paul preached unto them, ready to depart on the morrow, and continued his speech unto midnight." Christians came together, was it the Sabbath day, or was it the first day of the week? The first day of the week. Also, 1 Corinthians 16:1-2. Paul wrote, "Now concerning the collection for the saints, as I have given order unto the churches of Galatia, even so do ye, upon the first day of the week, let every one of you lay by him in store, as God hath prospered him, that there be no gatherings when I come." Friends, why was it that the collection would be taken upon the first day of the week? It was because they were going to be assembled together to worship God. One final passage in the lesson is yours, is Galatians 5 at verse 1. Paul said, "Stand fast, therefore, in the liberty wherewith Christ hath made us free, and be not entangled again in the yoke of bondage." Our liberty in Jesus Christ sets us free from obligations to keep not just seventh-day Sabbath, but all of the various Sabbath days required under the Old Testament law, and allows us the freedom to worship God on the Lord's Day, just as the early Christians did, as we have shown from the Bible. And in doing that, we're following the example of inspired men known as apostles, and we, like the Apostle John, are in the Spirit on the Lord's Day. Well, we hope this discussion has been helpful to you today concerning the letter that we received from our cherished viewer. And we appreciate very much the opportunity to take this up on the air. And we hope that the information that we have shared will encourage even that very same viewer to notify us again by calling the 800 number that has appeared repeatedly or signing on to the website and submitting the information there. And please notice that we have a lesson on the Old Testament. That's not the only lesson in the series. There are 8 of them. And then it will be followed when you complete that with a lesson on the New Testament. And then we will have a lesson on rightly dividing the Word of God. And then there will be a lesson on scriptural worship in which Christians are to engage today. 8 lessons in total. So please be admonished to take the Bible Correspondence course and to study with us. And please return again for our study here on the Everlasting Gospel so that we might learn more of God's will and be pleasing and acceptable in His sight and know how to worship, and especially in regard to our subject today, know to worship Him upon the Lord's Day. We're making available to you a free Bible Correspondence course on our website, which is www.tegtv.com, and by calling the 800 number, and by writing us at the physical address, which is 1511 Getwell Road, Memphis, Tennessee. In the book of Romans, we learn that we must hear and believe the gospel, Romans 10:17. We must repent of sins, Romans 2:4. We must confess faith in Christ, Romans chapter 10, verse 9 and 10. And we must be baptized into Christ, Romans 6:3-5. When we obey the gospel, the Lord adds us to His church, and we are then members of the churches of Christ, Romans 16:16. If we can assist you, please contact us. Be with us again next time on the Everlasting Gospel.
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3: It's beginning to get a little toasty outside, and when the temperatures rise outside, they also rise inside. In your household, what is the temperature for which you set your thermostat? At my house, we stay on a steady 72 degrees. Now, that isn't the temperature that all parties would prefer, including myself. Personally, I would prefer about 71 degrees, while the other members would prefer about 73 degrees. But 72 degrees is our 1 degree of compromise. In our Christian lives, do we try to compromise with God? I think we do. We say things like, "Oh, you know, God will understand. He just wants me to be happy." Or, "God and I, we have an understanding." If you take this mindset towards God and compromise, then your mindset is terribly inappropriate. Let me make an assertion. God does not compromise with His Word. It's like your mother's dinner menu. You can either take it or you can leave it. In John 14, verse 15, Jesus says, "If you love me, keep my commandments." In order to remain faithful to God's Word, we must negate the notion that He will compromise with us through that Word.
4: Welcome to Fundamentals of Christianity with Gary Colley, based on the book by R.L. Colley. Gary Colley is a father to Glenn Colley and grandfather to Caleb Colley, all of whom appear regularly on the Gospel Broadcasting Network. And now, Gary Colley.
5: Thank you, and a very pleasant greeting, ladies and gentlemen. I am Gary Colley, evangelist of the Church of Christ, and this is our Bible class hour on Fundamentals of Christianity. We're delighted that you're listening today. Certainly, we're hopeful that wherever you are, you have the time to spend with us in the study of the Word of God. Fundamentals are so important because they are the basis of all of our understanding of the Word of God. And indeed, they are wonderful to have because they will establish us in the present truth. It's always a pleasure for us to be with you. We hope you have your Bible handy and also a pencil and a piece of paper so that you may write down any of the comments or questions or scriptures that you may desire to comment on. We'd be happy to hear from you with any comments or questions that you may have. And if we may help you in any way from a spiritual nature, we stand ready to do so. It's always good to study the Bible because therein is revealed the mind of God, 1 Corinthians 2, verse 9 through 11. It is that which gives us the doctrine of Christ. And whosoever goeth onward and abideth not in the doctrine of Christ hath not God, but he that abideth in the doctrine hath both the Father and the Son. And if any man come unto you and bring not this doctrine, do not invite him into your house, neither bid him Godspeed, for he that biddeth him Godspeed is partaker of his evil deed. We have in the last few programs been discussing obedience to the gospel. It is certainly an important thing because it stands between us and salvation. It stands between us and eternal life in heaven. So it's wonderful to understand and be able to study the Bible, to learn how we become a Christian, and therefore know that we're pleasing in the sight of God. We've already learned that faith comes by hearing, and hearing by the Word of God. Without the Word of God, no man could know the will of God, the mind of God. No man could be able to do those things which God commands. But with that belief, we must also repent of our sins, as we've learned. Turning from our sins, changing our will toward sin, and doing that which is in harmony with God's divine revealed will is that which repentance means. But repentance is not the end of obedience to the gospel of the primary principles. There is also what is called confession. Confession of what? Confession of faith in God. Confession of faith in the Bible. Confession of faith in Christ and for His sacrifice to become partakers of that divine sacrifice. I want to read to you or with you this morning from Philippians 2 and begin in verse 5. He says, "Have this mind in you, which was also in Christ Jesus, who existing in the form of God, counted it not being on an equality with God a thing to be grasped, but with God a thing, but emptied himself rather, taking on the form of a servant, being made in the likeness of men, and being found in the fashion of a man, he humbled himself, becoming obedient, even unto death, yea, the death on the cross." And, of course, he says, "Wherefore God also highly exalted him, and gave him a name which is above every name, that in the name of Jesus every knee should bow, of things in heaven and things on earth and things under the earth, and that every tongue should confess that Jesus Christ is Lord to the glory of God. Wherefore, my beloved brethren," he says in verse 12, "as you have always obeyed, not as in my presence only, but now much more in mine absence, work out your own salvation with fear and trembling. For it is God who worketh in you," that is when we obey His will, "it's God who worketh in you both to will and to work according to His good pleasure. Do all things without murmuring and disputing, that you may become harmless and blameless children of God in the midst of a crooked and perverse generation, among whom you're seen as lights in the world, holding forth the word of life, that I may have whereof to glory in the day of Christ, that I did not run in vain, neither labor in vain." In Romans 14:11, he quotes here from Isaiah 45 and verse 23. That's the reason he says, "As it is written, as I live, saith the Lord, every knee shall bow, and every tongue shall confess to God." In our fundamentals class this morning, then, we want to learn all that we can about confession of faith in God. How important it is. Is it important at all? Some people say that it is not important to confess the name of Christ. But you know, my friends, it has always, since the earliest existence of Christianity, been required of a person to confess his faith in God with his mouth. Confession has always been a trial of faith, sometimes of the severest kind. But at any rate, we learn that confession is a very, very important subject. It is said in Matthew 16, in verse 16, when Jesus came into the coast of Caesarea Philippi, and he asked his disciples, saying, "Whom do men say that I, the Son of Man, am?" And they said, "Some say that thou art John the Baptist, some Elijah, some Jeremiah, or one of the prophets." But Jesus said unto them, "Whom say ye that I am?" Now remember, he has taught them for some 3 or 3.5 years. They have seen his miracles, they have seen his teaching, and they know what he is and where he came from. Simon Peter answered and said, "Thou art the Christ, the Son of the living God." And Jesus said, "Blessed art thou, Simon Bar-Jonah, flesh and blood has not revealed it unto thee, but my Father who is in heaven. And I say unto thee that upon this rock I will build my church, and the gates of Hades shall not prevail against it. I will give unto thee the keys of the kingdom of heaven, and whatsoever thou shalt bind upon earth shall be bound in heaven. Whatsoever thou shalt loose on earth shall be loosed in heaven." Here Peter made the good confession. Jesus is the Christ, the Son of the living God. How do we know if we abide in God and if others abide in God? In 1 John 4:1-2, he says, "Beloved, believe not every spirit, but prove the spirits whether they be of God, because many false prophets are gone out into the world. And hereby," he said, "know ye the Spirit of God. Every spirit that confesseth that Jesus is come in the flesh is of God." Now, John is dealing here with Gnosticism. Those who did not believe Jesus came in the flesh as the Son of God. He said, "Whosoever," next verse, verse 15, "shall confess that Jesus is the Son of God, God dwelleth in him, and he in God." So we realize that's the way we can know if we are abiding in God and if others are abiding in God. Well, what must one believe in order to be saved? 1 John 5 and verse 5 says, "Who is he that overcometh the world? But he that believeth that Jesus is the Son of God." There's the source of our strength, isn't it? That helps us to overcome the world. The fact that Jesus is the Christ, the Son of the living God. To daily confess him as the Son of God is, of course, to be the sight of God. How can we know that we and others abide in Christ except we confess on a daily basis that Jesus is the Christ, the Son of the living God? What do the Scriptures thoroughly furnish us in? The answer to that comes in 2 Timothy 3:16-17, where he said, "All Scripture inspired of God is profitable for doctrine, for reproof, for correction, for instruction in righteousness, that the man of God may be complete, thoroughly furnished unto every good work." Hence we learn here that the doctrine, reproof, correction, instruction in righteousness is all found in the Scriptures. And not only that, but also every good work that we are to perform. Who was the first to confess that Jesus Christ was the Son of God? Do you remember at the baptism of Jesus in Matthew 3:17? That the Bible says, "God thundered forth from heaven and said, This is my beloved Son, in whom I am well pleased. Hear ye him." Now, indeed, there was one on the radio just recently in our city, and he said he believed in God, but he didn't believe in Jesus Christ. My friends, you can't believe in God and not believe in Jesus Christ. God gave testimony that his Son had come. He said, "This is my beloved Son, in whom I am well pleased." If you believe in God, then you must believe in Jesus the Christ, the Son of the living God. What next is in the order of confession that Jesus was the Son of God? Well, in Matthew 8, we find the devils confessing in verse 29 that Jesus was the Son of God. We also learn that in the sea, or on the sea, the disciples confessed, "Truly this was the Son of God." Matthew 14:23-33. And then, of course, Peter's confession in Matthew 16:16. "Thou art the Christ, the Son of the living God." Most important confession anybody will ever make. Jesus said unto Simon, "Blessed art thou, Simon, Bar-Jonah, for flesh and blood hath not revealed it unto thee, but my Father who is in heaven. And I say unto thee, upon this rock will build my church." Now, these are important verses right here. First of all, if Peter didn't learn it from flesh and blood, where did he learn it from? Jesus said, He didn't learn it from flesh and blood, but my Father hath revealed it unto thee. Remember that in order to be an apostle, Acts 1:22, the apostles, those chosen to be apostles, had to be with the Lord, be eyewitnesses from the baptism of John even unto the ascension of our Lord. Hence we find that's where Peter had learned it. Thou art the Christ, the Son of the living God. God said from heaven, this is my Son, in whom I am well pleased. So because of that, Peter learned that great confession upon which all of us must find the church of our Lord. Well, where and when was the silence of heaven broken again to make this good confession? In Matthew 17:4-5, we find that Jesus, after 6 days, taketh Peter, James, and John into a high mountain apart, and he was transfigured before them. You remember that? And there appeared speaking with him Moses and Elijah. And while they were speaking, Peter said, Jesus, Lord, it's good for us to be here. If thou wilt, I'll make here 3 tabernacles, one for thee, one for Moses, and one for Elijah. But while he yet spake, behold, a bright cloud overshadowed them, and behold, a voice out of the cloud saying, this is my beloved Son, in whom I am well pleased. Hear ye him. Well, what is the importance then of this confession? What rests upon this confession of truth? First of all, I suggest to you, Jesus said his church did. He said, upon this rock, the rock that I am the Christ, the Son of the living God, thou will build my church. In 1 Corinthians 3:11, he said, other foundations can no man lay other than that which is laid, which is Jesus Christ. So that confession is the rock upon which Jesus built the church. We find in Matthew 16:16-18 that this is the case. But again, in Acts 4:12, he said, and in none other is there salvation, neither is there any other name under heaven given among men wherein we must be saved. Well, what blessings do we receive for making the confession? Matthew 10:32-33 show us those blessings. Jesus said, whosoever shall confess me before men, him will I confess before my Father who is in heaven. And whosoever shall deny me before men, him shall I deny before my Father who is in heaven. Do you want to be confessed in heaven? Then you must confess the Lord here. Let me ask further, can one be saved who is afraid to confess Jesus? No, there is no promise, my friends, for a concealed faith. Those who do not want to confess the Lord cannot possibly be saved. You know, in John 9:22, there was a young man whom the Lord healed, who had been lame from his mother's womb. And you remember that Jesus spoke to the parents? The Jews spoke to the parents, and all of them tried to get the parents to acknowledge who had done this miracle. But it says in verse 22, these words spake his parents because they feared the Jews. For the Jews had agreed already that if any man confessed that he was the Christ, he should be put out of the synagogue. Well, in John 12:42-43, we find an agreement with that. Even of the rulers, many believed upon him, but because of the Pharisees, they would not confess him, lest they should be put out of the synagogue. For they love the praises of men more than the praises of God. Now, my friends, there is no promise for a concealed faith, is there? If we are not willing to confess the Lord, then we are not willing to be saved. We must, with our mouth before men, confess that Jesus is the Christ, the Son of the living God. You know, really, that's a pledge. That is a vow. It is that which shows our allegiance to Him. He will confess us before the Father in heaven in that last great day, but only if we confess Him while we're upon the earth. Well, it's so important then because the confession marks the dividing line between the kingdom of Satan and the kingdom of God, the kingdom of darkness and the kingdom of light. It is the dividing line. It is that which makes the difference in whether or not we're serving God, following Christ, or whether or not we are not doing so. Well, how is confession made? Romans 10:9-10 says, because if thou shalt confess with thy mouth Jesus as Lord, and believe in thy heart that God raised him from the dead, thou shalt be saved. For with the heart man believeth unto righteousness, and with the mouth confession is made unto salvation. Well, should it be before baptism or after? In Mark 16:15-16, Jesus said, go into all the world, number one, preach the gospel to every creature, and he that believeth, and is baptized shall be saved. Well, should it be made before or after baptism? It must be made before, mustn't it? That's the only way that it could possibly be. We must confess our faith, express our belief with the mouth unto salvation. No man who is an unbeliever is fit for baptism. And if he is a believer, he has repented of his sins, then he must confess with his mouth Jesus is Lord. Before whom was the confession made? Well, first of all, Jesus said it must be made before men. Matthew 10, 32, 33. In 1 Timothy 6, 12, Timothy, of course, was told to fight the good fight of faith, noble conflict, lay hold upon life eternal, that's the crown, whereunto thou art also called, and hast professed the good confession before many witnesses. Indeed, Timothy made the good confession, and so it is that we must make that good confession before men in order to be saved. Well, is salvation before or after confession? Romans 10:10, with the heart, man believeth unto righteousness, but with the mouth confession is made unto salvation. So salvation is after confession, is it not? And without a doubt, that's true. Let's go further and ask, what would hinder one from being a fit subject for baptism? Well, in Acts the 8th chapter, verse 37 through 38, we find Philip teaching the eunuch. He began where the eunuch was reading in his text of the Old Testament scriptures from Isaiah 53. And you remember that he brought him all the way to Christ. And they came to a certain water. And the eunuch said, behold, here is water. What doth hinder me to be baptized? Well, there must be something here. And Philip answers the question directly. He said, if thou must believe that Jesus is the Christ, the Son of the living God. He said, I believe that Jesus Christ is the Son of God. And so, had he refused to confess, he would not have been a subject for baptism. But this tells us what to confess. It's sad to me that some people are confessing today in order to get into a denominational body that I believe that God, for Christ's sake, has already pardoned my sins. They're saying that because their teaching is that baptism is not for the remission of sins. But my friends, that's not taught in the Bible at all. This tells us what to confess and when to confess it. It must be confessed before baptism. Well, what was the good confession? You know, in 1 Timothy 6:12 that we noticed a moment ago, and verse 13, Jesus made the good confession before Pontius Pilate in Matthew 27, verse 40 through 43, and verse 54, that centurion standing at the cross said, truly, this was the Son of God. Well, some people say, I don't believe confession has to be made before baptism because in my human reasoning, I do not believe 3,000 souls could have made good confession on Pentecost before baptism. My friends, that's no That would certainly be easily figured out. If one were baptized, then he could take the confession of another and maybe two or three or four, and it would be easy to hear the confession at least 3,000 times on Pentecost. You know, confessing Jesus is the Christ, the Son of God, must be a living faith in the hearts of those to the end. I told you a moment ago, this is a vow. It is a covenant that you make with God, that you not only believe that Jesus Christ is the Son of God, but that you're in agreement with His teaching. It is actually a verbal acknowledgement, but that's not enough. If the life is a denial that Jesus is the Christ, the Son of the living God, in Philippians 2 that we read in the beginning, He said, ye are upholding the word of life, that I may have whereof to glory in the day of Christ, that I did not run in vain, neither labor in vain. Well, how can we confess Christ in practice? 1 Peter 4:16 says, yet if any man suffer as a Christian, let him not be ashamed, but let him glorify God in this name. That's the way we confess Jesus in our lives, isn't it? By living faithfully the Christian life, unwilling to separate ourselves from Him or to deny Him. In James 1:27, he says, pure religion, undefiled before God and the Father is this, to visit the fatherless and the widows in their affliction, and to keep oneself unspotted from the world. Hence we learn that to confess Christ in practice is to observe all that is taught in His teaching. Well, how much of the Lord's will do we plan to do when we confess Him? Jeremiah 31, verse 31 through 34, He said, "The day is coming when I'll make a new covenant with the house of Israel, the house of Judah, not according to the covenant that I made with their fathers when I took them by the hand to lead them out of the land of Egypt, which covenant they break. But this is the covenant that I will make with them after those days. I'll put my laws in their hearts. I'll write them in their inward parts. I'll be their God, and they shall be my people." Isn't that wonderful? How much do we plan to keep of the Lord's will when we confess His name? We plan to keep all of it. How much do we plan to be faithful in marriage when we take the vow that we will keep ourselves to each other as long as we both shall live? That's the answer, isn't it? It is to always be faithful. It is to always walk in the counsel of each other. Well, when is our covenant sealed with the Lord? Well, it's sealed when we come in contact with His blood. Jesus said, "This is my blood of the New Testament, which is shed for many for the remission of sins," Matthew 26, 28. But in Romans 6, 3 and 4, He said, "Are you ignorant, brethren, that as many of you as have been baptized into Jesus Christ have been baptized into His death? We were buried, therefore, by baptism into death, that like as Christ was raised through the glory of the Father, even so we should be raised to walk in newness of life." Amos 3:3 says, "How can two walk together except they be in agreement?" In Ephesians 1:3, He said, "Blessed be the God and Father of our Lord and Savior Jesus Christ, who hath blessed us with all spiritual blessings in heavenly places in Christ Jesus." So is confession a solemn vow? Is confession a promise that we will be faithful in our service unto the Lord? I think the answer without a doubt is yes. When we see the eight links in proof of the need of confession, first of all, Matthew 10:32, that Jesus said, "You must confess me before men before I'll confess you before my Father." Also in Matthew 16:15 through 18, when Jesus said, "Upon this rock, the rock of that confession, I will build my church." John 6:29, there we understand that Jesus must always be confessed. In John 11:27, 1 Timothy 6:12, Acts 8:37, and Romans 10:9 and 10, how many must confess? Well, in Philippians 2 that we read in the beginning, all must confess. It is true, is it not? Isaiah 45:23, "I've sworn in myself by that the word that is gone out of my mouth in righteousness, it shall not return, that unto me every knee shall bow and every tongue shall confess." So, my friends, if we don't confess Him here, we won't have the joys of heaven, but we will confess Him before our lives have come to an end. Well, let me ask this question. Who does confession exclude? You know, my friends, it ought to be seen that there's some who won't make the confession, and therefore they will be excluded from salvation. You see, the pagan will not confess that Jesus is the Christ, the Son of the living God, so he's excluded. The Jew denies His divinity, that He is the Messiah. He won't confess that Jesus Christ is the Son of God. The Mohammedan, well, his faith is not in Christ, so he won't confess that Jesus Christ is the Son of God. The atheist, the deist, and also the infidel, they reject Christ. They refuse to confess that Christ is the Son of God. And then also excluded is one who only confesses, "I believe that God, for Christ's sake, has already pardoned my sins." Will the Lord finally be confessed by all men? Oh, without a doubt, that's true, my friends. As we read in Isaiah 45:23, and also Romans 14 and verse 11, Philippians 2, verse 10 and 11, 1 Corinthians 9 and verse 13, all of these are verses that point us to the fact we must confess that Jesus Christ is the Son of God with our mouth before men if we want to be saved. All doubt and skepticism will vanish in eternity. It may be found here in this world, but it will not be found there in that life after this death. Then we find, my friends, that confession is a very, very important subject. You know, in Zechariah 11, verse 10 through 17, the Lord said He would break His covenant with the man if man did not continue in his ways. And here He is cutting asunder the staff beauty. And that implies, of course, the setting aside of the outward symbols of the Jewish distinguishing excellency above the Gentiles as God's own people. When man breaks his part of the covenant, God will break his part. God will not continue with people who live in rebellion toward him. And should he do so? Well, of course not. My friends, have you confessed that Jesus Christ is the Son of God with your mouth? Are you willing to do so today? That is so important. In fact, it stands between us and the blessings of eternity. Been a pleasure for us to be with you today. We're always happy to have these opportunities to be with you and to study God's divine and holy Word. If you have a question or you have a comment concerning our broadcast, we would be more than happy to hear from you. If you desire one of our lessons that we have presented, be sure and give the name of the lesson, and we will be happy to send you a free copy of that lesson. Again, if you have any reason to ask us a question or make a comment concerning our work, we certainly want to do that. But we do want you to be saved. We want you to hear the gospel. Believe it with all of your heart. We want you to repent of your sins and make the good confession that Jesus is the Christ, the Son of the living God, before men with your mouth, in order that you may be subject to baptism. Baptism in the name of the Father, Son, and the Holy Spirit, which we shall discuss in our next opportunity. So we're hopeful that if you have not obeyed the gospel, that you will do so even today. And if we may assist you in finding someone to assist you in that, then certainly we would like to hear from you. Again, it's been good to be with you. We certainly want you to know that you're favored in our sight because we want you to know the gospel of Christ and to be saved. So until we meet you again at our next opportunity, we must now bid you a very pleasant good day.
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0: It's 68 degrees.
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3: Have you noticed how frequently the word awesome is used in everyday conversation? This cheesecake is awesome. Or, we had an awesome vacation. The word, however, has a deeper meaning. It means causing feelings of fear and wonder, causing feelings of awe. The one who is perfectly suited to that adjective is God. He and His works are truly awesome. During creation, God laid the foundation of the earth. The waters stood above the mountains, and at His rebuke, they went down. He commanded the morning and caused the dawn to know its place. He fixed limits for seas and oceans, commanding them, "This far you may come, but no farther." He divided a channel for the great water and a path for the thunderbolt. He knows the way to the dwelling of light and darkness. Job chapter 38. God says to the snow, "Fall on the earth," and likewise to the gentle and heavy rain. With moisture, He saturates the thick clouds, and they do whatever He commands them. Job chapter 37. God spread out the skies like a curtain. He opens His hand to all creatures, giving them food in due season. Psalm chapter 104. By His wisdom, the hawk spreads its wings, and the eagle makes its nest on high. He gave the horse its strength and clothed its neck with thunder. He numbered the months that animals fulfill before they give birth. Job chapter 39. He made the behemoth, whose tail moves like a cedar and has ribs like bars of iron. Job chapter 40. He made Leviathan with his terrible teeth, smoke that goes out of his nostrils, breath that kindles coals, and undersides like sharp potsherds. Job chapter 41. God knows our thoughts and every word on our tongues. From the time we started growing in the womb to this present moment, He knows us. Wherever we are, whether in the heavens above or in the depths of the sea, He sees us. Psalm chapter 139. David said, "Make a joyful shout to God, all the earth. Sing out the honor of His name. Make His praise glorious. Say to God, how awesome are your works." Psalm chapter 66, verses 1 through 3. When we think of God, His unequaled power, perfect knowledge, and incomparable presence, it should create in us feelings of fear and wonder. How awesome is our God!

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We wish to provide biblical, godly instruction to all who desire to listen. By doing so, we hope to strengthen your relationship with God. If you are someone who desires to learn more about the Word of God, our church provides a free correspondence course that will come to you through the mail. 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It is designed to further your knowledge.

Luke chapter 5. It came to pass that as the people pressed upon him to hear the word of God, he stood by the lake of Gennesaret, and saw two ships standing by the lake, but the fishermen were gone out of them, and were washing their nets. And he entered into one of the ships, which was Simon's, and prayed him that he would thrust out a little from the land. And he sat down and taught the people out of the ship. Now when he had left speaking, he said unto Simon, Launch out into the deep, and let down your nets for a dragnet. And Simon answering, and said unto him, Master, we have toiled all night, and have taken nothing. Nevertheless, at thy word, I will let down the net. And when they had done this, they enclosed a great multitude of fishes, and their net brake. And they beckoned unto their partners, which were in the other ship, that they should come and help them. And they came and filled both the ships, so that they began to sink. When Simon Peter saw it, he fell down at Jesus' knees, saying, Depart from me, for I am a sinful man, O Lord. For he was astonished, all that were with him, at the draught of the fish which they had taken. And so was also James and John, the sons of Zebedee, which were partners with Simon. And Jesus said unto Simon, Fear not, from henceforth thou shalt catch men. And when they had brought their ships to the land, they forsook all and followed him. It came to pass, when he was in a certain city, behold, a man full of leprosy, who seeing Jesus, fell on his face, and besought him, saying, Lord, if thou wilt, thou canst make me clean. And he put forth his hand, and touched him, and saying, I will, be thou clean. Immediately the leprosy departed from him. And he charged him to tell no man, but go, and show thyself to the priest, and offer thy cleansing according as Moses commanded, for a testimony unto them. But so much the more went there a fame abroad of him, and great multitude came together to hear and to be healed by him of their infirmities. And he withdrew himself into the wilderness and prayed. And it came to pass on a certain day, as he was teaching, that there were Pharisees and doctors of the law sitting by, which were come out of every town of Galilee and Judea and Jerusalem, and the power of the Lord was present to heal them. And behold, men brought in a bed a man which was taken with a palsy, and they sought means to bring him in and lay him before him. And when they could not find by what way they might bring him in because of the multitude, they went upon the housetop and let him down through the tiling with his couch into the midst before Jesus. And when he saw their faith, he said unto him, Man, thy sins are forgiven thee. And the scribes and the Pharisees began to reason, saying, Who is this which speaketh blasphemies? Who can forgive sins but God alone? But when Jesus perceived their thoughts, he answered and said unto them, What reason ye in your hearts? Whether it is easy to say, Thy sins be forgiven thee, or to say, Rise up and walk, but that ye may know that the Son of Man hath power upon earth to forgive sins, he saith unto the sick of the palsy, I say unto thee, Arise, and take up thy couch, and go into thine house. And immediately he rose up before them, and took up that whereon he lay, and departed to his own house, glorifying God. And they were all amazed, and they glorified God, and were filled with fear, saying, We have seen strange things today. And after these things he went forth and saw a publican named Levi, sitting at the receipt of customs. And he said unto him, Follow me. And he left all, rose up, and followed him. And Levi made him a great feast in his own house. And there was a great company of publicans and others that sat down with them. But their scribes and Pharisees murmured against his disciples, saying, Why do ye eat and drink with publicans and sinners? And Jesus answering said unto them, They that are whole need not a physician, but they that are sick. I came not to call the righteous, but sinners to repentance. And they said unto him, Why do the disciples of John fast often and make prayers, and likewise the disciples of the Pharisees, but thine eat and drink? And he said unto them, Can ye make the children of the bride chamber fast while the bridegroom is with them? But the days will come when the bridegroom shall be taken away from them, and then shall they fast in those days. And he spake also a parable unto them, No man putteth a piece of a new garment upon an old, if otherwise then both the new maketh a rent, and the piece that was taken out of the new agreeth not with the old. And no man putteth new wine into old bottles, else the new wine will burst the bottles, and be spilled, and the bottles shall perish. But new wine must be put into new bottles, and both are preserved. No man also, having drunk old wine, straightway desireth new, for he saith, The old is better.

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2: it's 68 degrees.

If you will, pause and consider with me about undenominational Christianity. In a recent conversation I had with someone else, they were talking about, well, one church is as good as another, and your church and my church, and we're all going to the... In the course of the conversation that transpired over the next few minutes, I helped that individual just a little possibly to see that we're not talking about one denomination compared to another denomination, your denomination and mine. But the Bible is talking about undenominational Christianity. Not a division, not a portion of Christianity, but the whole. Jesus Christ said, I will build my church, Matthew 16. And he built it as we have a record of it in Acts chapter 2. And that church that came into existence almost 2,000 years ago is in existence today. It's not a denomination. It's not a religion of man. It's the Lord's church. He's the head of it. He's the Savior of it. He purchased it with His own blood. And friends, if we pause and consider what this book says, it teaches us that we're talking about undenominationalism. No part of denomination. We're talking about a religion of Christ, Christianity, serving Him. When I encourage you to read your Bible, when I plead with you to believe this truth, when I exhort you to say, I believe in Jesus Christ and I want to follow Him, you see, I'm not telling you, I'm not pleading with you to follow a man, but Christ, His church, the church that we read about in the Bible, the church that He's the Savior of, the church that the Lord Himself added those on the day of Pentecost, Acts chapter 2 is where it's found, almost 2,000 years ago, He added those who were baptized upon their faith and repentance. He added those precious ones to the church, His church, the church of Christ. Please pause and consider these extremely eternity-determining matters.

I'm Caleb Colley, and we're on the Rock. In 1 Timothy chapter 5, verse 8, the Apostle Paul wrote that if a man refuses to provide for his own household, he has denied the faith and is worse than an infidel. What exactly is an infidel? An infidel is the person who not only refuses to believe in God himself, but also is intolerant and actively opposed to those who do believe in God. Now, one of the most famous infidels was David Hume, a Scot who attacked the idea that souls can live forever. In an essay titled On Miracles, Hume concluded that, according to the laws of nature, a miracle simply could not occur. Now, people still read Hume's work today, nearly 300 years since his birth. John Dewey was a prolific writer in the 19th and 20th centuries who insisted that if science did not address something, then that something is nothing. For Dewey, science was everything, and because the scientific method cannot prove empirically that God exists, Dewey rejected God. G.K. Chesterton once observed that when men cease to believe in God, they do not believe in nothing, they believe in anything. In many cases, that something is whatever is heralded by the scientists of the day, even if it's evolution, which also cannot be proven by science. Join us next time on The Rock.

AIDS can affect every one of us. No one is safe. These are the messages that we're bombarded with in the campaign against the terrible disease, AIDS. We're told how we can avoid contracting the disease and how it is passed along from one sexual partner to another. All this, however, is somewhat like rearranging the deck chairs on the Titanic. Too little, too late. The real problem has been overlooked. Today's society has ignored the teaching of God on the matters of morality and sexuality. God's plan is very simple. One man, one woman, for life. The reason society suffers from such diseases as AIDS is that it has ignored this fundamental teaching of God's Word. The fact is, if everyone obeyed God, the epidemic would be wiped out in a generation. I'm Jim Dearman with a brief message of truth for the world.

I'm Caleb Colley, and we're on The Rock. When we think about prophecy, we must think about fulfillment. If prophecy is not fulfilled accurately, it's worthless. So what about the prophecy of the Bible? A good case in point is the king of Judah, named Josiah, who was only 8 years old when he began to reign. King Josiah's life and work were foretold in 1 Kings chapter 13, verse 2. Even his name was foretold. All this was prophesied about 340 years before it all came true. But King Josiah was not the only king who was called by name long before his birth. Isaiah called Cyrus, the man who would be the king of the Persian Empire, by name more than a century before Cyrus's birth. Some of his activities as king were even foretold. God allowed Isaiah to prophesy that the work of the Lord would be done through Cyrus. We read in Ezra chapter 1 that Cyrus allowed some of the children of Israel to return to Jerusalem to rebuild the temple. Isn't it amazing how the prophecies in the Bible always come true just as the prophecies predict? It's a powerful testament to the inspiration of the Bible. Only the prophecy concerning Christ's second coming is yet to be fulfilled. Are you ready for that great event? It will come true. Join us next time on The Rock.

preacher once stated, "At the judgment bar of God, I will be alone." It's a strange statement in light of the fact that the Bible says that all of humanity will be present. Revelation 20 and 12 says, "The small and the great shall stand before God." Acts 17:31 tells us that the Lord will judge the world. And so was the preacher incorrect when he stated that I will be alone at the judgment? No, he was merely using it in a different sense. In the sense that I will be judged individually, I will be alone. As you stand at the judgment bar of God to receive your judgment, it will be as if you are the only person that God ever created. There will be no comfort in the fact that you were from a Christian family or a Christian nation or married to a Christian spouse. Friends, the judgment will be personal. I'm Don Blackwell with 60 Seconds About the Second Coming, and remember, the Lord may come again any second.

0: Now, a word fitly spoken with David Hayes Profader.
1: Matthew chapter 12 tells us of a man who was blind and dumb as a result of devil possession. When Jesus healed the man by casting the devil out of him, the witnesses expressed their amazement at what they had seen. Unwilling to allow the Lord to receive such praise, the Pharisees hastily claimed it was by Beelzebub that the devil had been cast out. However, the Savior pointed out the foolishness of their assertion by observing that for such a thing to be true, Satan, casting out Satan, would be divided against himself. Further, it was by the power of the Holy Spirit that Christ had cast the devil out of the blind and speechless man. For that reason, it amounted to blasphemy against the Holy Spirit for this power to be attributed to Satan. All manner of sin and blasphemy, even against Jesus Christ himself, was considered forgivable. However, blasphemy against the Holy Spirit was not considered forgivable at all. Understanding the unpardonable sin is today's word fitly spoken.

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0: It's 63 degrees.
2: 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I'm Bill Brandstatter, the preacher for the Marion, Illinois Church of Christ. Great to have you with us as we search the Bible today. And our text is from Luke 8, and we're going to be reading verse 18 for our scripture text. We'll be back with that scripture reading right after this song.

Our scripture reading today, taken from Luke 8, verse 18. Therefore take heed how you hear, for whoever has, to him more will be given, and whoever does not have, even what he seems to have, will be taken from him. Today we're talking about how to hear. Stay tuned as we search the Bible.

Again, it's great to have you with us today on Search the Bible. Just a reminder, the singing on the broadcast this morning comes from the Edmond, Oklahoma Church of Christ. What have you heard recently about the coronavirus or in the past few months? Wear a mask. Don't wear a mask. The virus can spread on hard surfaces. The virus doesn't easily spread on hard surfaces. Maybe you've heard, wash your hands for 20 seconds. Sanitize your hands with hand sanitizers. All these things we've heard regarding the coronavirus. Our lives are filled with pieces of information we hear and then incorporate into our lives. Jesus said in our text, take heed how you hear. In Mark's account, in Mark 4, verse 24, we find our Lord saying, be careful what you hear. So how we hear and what we hear are very important. When it comes to salvation and heaven, what we hear is even more important than anything else we can or will hear. What we hear is important, but how we hear it determines whether we will act upon it. Notice the statement from our Lord again centers in our text on how we hear. And this statement comes on the heels of the parable of the sower being explained. In Luke 8, verse 11, Jesus says the parable is this, the seed is the word of God. Those by the wayside are the ones who hear. Then the devil comes and takes away the word out of their hearts, lest they should believe and be saved. But the ones on the rock are those who, when they hear, receive the word with joy, and these have no root, who believe for a while and in time of temptation fall away. Now the ones that fell among the thorns are those who, when they have heard, go out and are choked with cares, riches, and pleasures of life, and bring no fruit to maturity. But the ones that fell on good ground are those who, having heard the word with a noble and good heart, keep it and bear fruit with patience. Notice in the parable of the sower, sometimes called the parable of the soil, and I've even heard it called the parable of the seed, the emphasis is on what was heard and what happened after what was heard occurred. So we want to call this the parable of the hearing.

you heed my words. But sometimes we're not prepared for hearing because of maybe bias that has come into our minds, or perhaps we think someone is going to say something they're not going to say. We're reminded of Nathanael in John 1, verse 46, who asked the question, "Can any good thing come out of Nazareth?" And Philip said, "Come and see." You know, we access our Facebook page, we tune in our television, we open our Bibles, we enter the assembly, we turn on our phone. How prepared are we to hear before all those things happen? Let me remind you the purpose of parables explained by Jesus in Luke chapter 8. To you it's been given to know the mysteries of the kingdom. This is verse 10 of Luke chapter 8, the kingdom of God. But to the rest it's given in parables, because seeing they may not see, and hearing they may not understand. So Jesus presented the parables so they could understand. The way of Christ was prepared by a preacher, John the Baptist, Matthew 3, 1 and 2. And the word preach there in Matthew 3 can mean to proclaim or herald. That's the Greek word kurios. John preached the kingdom of heaven is at hand. So God's plan of salvation came through a message that was preached for others to hear. And as we hear God's message preached, are we ready and willing to hear it? Are we preparing our minds to receive the message, or do we already have our minds made up as to who is saved, who's not saved, what the Bible says, what the Bible doesn't say? Listen to what Paul wrote in Romans 10, verse 13. And I want you to notice here what he says about what's heard. You all are familiar, perhaps, with Romans 10, verse 13. Whoever calls on the name of the Lord shall be saved. Then he asks this question, how then shall they call on him in whom they have not heard? So they got to hear about him, don't they? And how shall they believe in him of whom they have not heard? Or how shall they hear without a preacher? Notice he says, heard, and hear three times in verse 14 of Romans 10. And how shall they preach unless they are sent? As it's written, how beautiful are the feet of those who preach the gospel of peace, who bring glad tidings of good things. But they have not all obeyed the gospel, for Isaiah says, Lord, who has believed our report? So what they hear and what they believe is to be the gospel. So then, Paul concludes that section in verse 17, so then faith comes by hearing, and hearing by the word of God. But I say, have they not heard? Yes, indeed, their sound has gone out over all the earth, and their words to the ends of the world. Whoever calls on the name of the Lord shall be saved, and faith is produced by what is heard. That's what this section tells us. God's plan for saving man is a preaching plan. In 1 Corinthians 1:21, God chose the foolishness of the message preached to save those that believe. In Acts chapter 2, after Peter tells those to whom he's preaching, this Jesus whom you've crucified has been made both Lord and Christ, the Bible says, when they heard this, they were cut to their hearts. What they heard caused them to be cut to their hearts and ask the question, men and brethren, what shall we do? And you remember Peter's response? Let every one of you be baptized in the name of Jesus Christ for the remission of sins, and you receive the gift of the Holy Spirit. Sometimes perhaps we hear someone just to argue a point. That may be in the normal walks of life or even in religious circles. Perhaps we wait to hear a key phrase to trigger something in our minds. But to prepare my hearing, my heart must be opened. In Acts chapter 16, Lydia, there in Philippi, heard Paul preached, and the Bible says the Lord opened her heart to heed those things spoken by Paul. Acts 16, verse 14. Sometimes individuals just want to hear what they want to hear. Maybe we're all like that to a point sometimes. We want to hear what we want to hear. But regarding salvation, regarding what the Bible says, what if we just heap to ourselves people who say what we want to hear and we're not willing or ready to hear anything else? Listen to what Paul told Timothy in 2 Timothy 4, verse 3. Let's start with verse 2. Preach the word. Be ready in season and out of season. Convince, rebuke, exhort with all longsuffering and teaching. For the time will come when they will not endure sound doctrine, but according to their own desires, because they have itching ears, they will heap up for themselves teachers, and they will turn their ears away from the truth and be turned aside to fables. Fables, of course, are good moral stories with happy endings. So here were some folks that Paul was talking about that would
Be Christian.

0: Christians, or they were saved, and they turned their ears away from truth and turned to what they wanted to hear. Itching ears, it says in this text. Some in New Testament times were dull of hearing. Hebrews 5:11 says, of whom we have much to say and hard to explain, since you have become dull of hearing. In our text is a rather significant statement that we want to kind of point out in our first point here, preparation for hearing. And again, our text is in Luke chapter 8. Remember, we're zeroing in here on verse 18. And Jesus says, take heed how you hear. Well, earlier in the text, he also said this, let him who has ears hear. He also said that in Revelation chapter 2, verses 11, 17, and 29, and Revelation 3, 6, 13, and 32. You might recognize those particular verses. Those are the verses of the letters to the seven churches of Asia. And every one of them were told, he who has an ear, let him hear. Again, in our text in Luke 8, verse 8, he who has ears, let him hear. So we have to get ourselves ready to hear. The Geneva Study Bible in Luke 8, verse 18 has this comment. That is, with what mind you come to hear the word of God and how you behave yourselves when you have heard it. I think that's a good explanation of what's being said by Jesus in Luke 8, verse 18. So first, we have to prepare ourselves to hear. Number two, we have to have a priority of hearing, planning on doing something with what we hear. James wrote in James 1, verse 19, let every man be swift to hear, slow to speak, and slow to wrath. It's interesting, that term there, swift to hear. It means I'm ready and willing to hear it, and I'm going to do something with it afterwards. Slow to speak, slow to wrath. Two verses after that, in James 1:21, James writes, receive with meekness the implanted word, which is able to save your souls. So you see, I can't be saved just by feelings, or just by notions or intuitions, or just by thinking that I'm okay because my family members were Christians. I have to receive something, and I have to receive it in the right way. James 1:21, receive with meekness the implanted word. King James Version says engrafted. This is the New King James Version. I like the word implanted word, which is able to save your souls. I've got to know what the word of God says regarding salvation. And my priority of hearing the word has to be that I want to receive it so I can save my soul. Perhaps someone today would say, well, preacher, you better make it good. I have many important things that could engage my thinking. Sometimes the results of hearing is placed all on the preacher, but the responsibility is on the hearer also. Let every man be swift to hear, slow to speak, slow to wrath. The emphasis on hearing is significant in the Bible. We're quoting from James 1. We've quoted verse 19 and verse 21. In verse 22, James writes, be doers of the word and not hearers only, deceiving your own selves. So if I think that all I can do is just hear the word of God, but not act upon it, James says, I'm deceiving myself. Now, our second point here we're talking about is the priority of hearing. So I have to put a priority on hearing and then planning on doing. So in James 1:22, the idea here is they planned on doing the words they heard, not just hearing it. In Luke 8, verse 11, again, the seed is the word of God. And we talked about how this was on the heels of the parable that Jesus gave. Nothing wrong with the seed. The problem was the way people heard it. God's word is living and powerful, sharper than any two-edged sword. Pierces even to the dividing of soul and spirit, of joint and marrow. It's the discerner of the thoughts and the intent of the heart. God's word is living and powerful. And if we hear it and we incorporate it in our lives, it can change our lives for the better. Joshua 3, verse 9, the words, we hear these words, hear the words of the Lord. In Matthew 17, verse 7, on the Mount of Transfiguration, there was Moses and Elijah and our Lord. And a voice from heaven, God the Father, said, this is my beloved Son in whom I'm well pleased. Hear him. In other words, don't hear Moses anymore. The old law is gone. Don't hear Elijah, the prophetic words anymore, but rather hear my Son. Listening seems to be a lost art. People will often hear, but not really listen. The real problem in the parable of the sower, as it's sometimes called, we're calling it the parable of the hearer for the sake of our lesson today. The real problem is not the sower, but with the hearer. Notice again, We'll begin in verse 12. Those by the wayside, that is, the seed sown by the wayside, are the ones who hear. Then the devil comes and takes away the word out of their hearts, lest they should believe and be saved. Perhaps their heart was closed or untouchable. Mind have been closed with pride. Their mind may have been closed because they didn't want to receive a new truth. And then watch this, verse 13. But the ones on the rock are those who, when they hear, they receive the word with joy, and these have no root, who believe for a while and in time of temptation fall away. They failed to think things out first. Jesus talked about counting the cost. Here were some folks who obviously didn't count the cost. They didn't think things out before they heard the word and received it. Verse 14, the ones that fell among the thorns are those who, when they have heard, they go out and are choked with cares, riches, and pleasures of life and bring no fruit to maturity. Here are some hearers with excessive interest in life, and we all have these, don't we? Cares, riches, pleasures of life. Perhaps we all are affected by those in some cases. But you see, the problem was they heard it, but they were choked with those things. They let those things get the best of them. And then finally, we have the right kind of hearer, and this is where not only hearing, but listening comes in, and this is where what James talks about, be doers of the word and not hearers only. The ones that fell on the good ground are those who, having heard the word with noble and good heart, keep it and bear fruit with patience. There's a good commentary on what James said, be doers of the word and not hearers only. So we have the preparation of hearing, and we have the priority of hearing. Our priority on hearing the word of God should always be, what does the Bible say? And if the Bible says something other than what I believe, then I need to seriously consider, what do I believe? Am I believing something that's not in the Bible? Then what do I do? And the answer is, of course, change what we believe to fit what the Bible says. Number three, the placing of the hearers. Again, in our text, by the wayside, the rock, the thorns, good ground. A person should not be just an indifferent hearer or a forgetful hearer. James talks about the person that's a forgetful hearer and looks in the mirror and goes away and forgets what manner of man he was. We shouldn't be a hearer with itching ears or a dull hearer that we mentioned earlier. But I should pay attention to what I hear. Again, Mark 4:24. Mark has an account of the parable of the sowers, and then he has the words of Jesus, be careful what you hear. Now, this is not a contradiction. Some might say, why does Mark say what you hear? And Jesus says, how you hear. And the answer is not that it's a contradiction. The answer could be two areas. Number one, it was two different audiences, and Jesus said basically the same thing, just worded it a little differently. Or number two, Jesus said what you hear and how you hear. And because of who Mark is writing to, Mark put the word what in and used that one. And Luke, on who's he's writing to, he used the word how. But the how of this text is the manner of hearing, and the what of Mark's text is the matter of hearing. And both are important. The manner of hearing and the matter that is heard. When we hear something, what is it we're hearing? And then number two, how do we hear it? Nehemiah 8:3 said the ears of all the people were attentive to the book of the law. Perhaps we have information overload today. There is information everywhere and hearers everywhere. Let me ask you a question, not to get political or not to pry into people's lives, but just questions on what we hear and how we hear it. How do we hear when the government speaks? How do we hear when our spouse speaks? Is it with selective hearing? How do we hear when our kids or our grandkids speak? And how about this? How do we hear when someone says something different religiously than what we believe? How do we hear it? The placing of the hearers. Our fourth point in our lesson today, the persistence of hearers. Most hearing has some kind of response. Some might retreat, back up, and don't do what's being said. In John 6, verse 60, when they heard this, the Bible says, they said, "This is a hard saying. Who can understand it?" Verse 66 of John 6 says, from that time, many of his disciples went back, see, they retreated, and walked with him no more. Sometimes when people hear the Bible or hear what the Bible says, they may back up and say, I don't want to read the Bible anymore, or the Bible is going against what I believe. Some people will retreat. Others will resist, Acts 7, verse 51, you stiff-necked and uncircumcised in heart and ears, you always resist the Holy Spirit as your father did, so do you. Others might reject what they hear. Acts 28, verse 24, some were persuaded by the things which were spoken, and some disbelieved. They rejected it, you see. But we need to research. Acts 17, 11, they received the word with all readiness, and they searched the scriptures daily to find out whether these things were so. Friends, whenever you hear preaching, wherever you hear it at, always make sure you search the scriptures to make sure what is being said and preached and taught is really so by the word of God. Then we need to respond to it. Acts 2, verse 37, they were cut to their hearts and they said, men and brethren, what shall we do? And we need to rejoice. When the Gentiles heard the gospel preached, in Acts 13, verse 48, the Bible says, when the Gentiles heard this, they were glad and they glorified the word of God. Isn't that wonderful? A person should hear with the idea of understanding, Luke 8, verse 10. And we should hear with the idea of obeying what we hear regarding the gospel of Christ. If the Bible says, he that believes and is baptized shall be saved, then that's what I need to do. Believe the gospel and be baptized in order to have my sins forgiven. Now, somebody may say something else. Someone may tell us something else. We might resist it or retreat from it or reject it, but we need to research it. And then respond and rejoice. What does the Bible say about salvation? What does the Bible say regarding what I must do to be saved? Let's review a bit what we've learned today. First of all, I must prepare myself to hear and make sure my heart is a good and noble heart, like in Luke 8, verse 15. And then when I hear the word, I can keep it or do it and bear fruit with patience. Number two, I must put priority on hearing. And the priority comes on planning on doing something with what I hear. And remember, again, I should be careful of the matter of hearing, what I hear, and the manner, how I hear. Then the placement of the hearers. Where do I fit in this parable? Am I on the wayside? Am I on the rock? Am I one that's on the thorns? Or is that the ground that the seed was sown on? Or am I one of those ones on the good ground? Am I a hearer that pays attention to what is heard? Or do I just forget it? And I should pay attention at all times what is being heard. What about my persistence? Do I persist in rejecting, retreating, resisting? Or do I persist in researching and making sure what's being taught is from the Word of God? Do I respond then to what the Word of God says? And once I respond, am I one who rejoices when I hear the Word of God and obey it? Friends, we would like to help you in your understanding of the Word of God. If you haven't done so already, we'd like to offer a free Bible study course to you. It's a good resource for you to study the Bible, to help you to see what the Bible says about salvation and about the church and about what you must do to be saved. We offer this every broadcast, and again, let me remind you, this is absolutely free. We don't want you to send any money to any ministries. We don't ask for your money. We're sending this to you absolutely free. It's an 8-lesson Bible study course. It's conducted strictly by mail. No one will pressure you to try to hurry up and finish it in any set period of time. You can do it in the privacy of your own home. And if you're not getting out very much, it's a good thing to be doing, studying your Bible in the privacy of your own home. We send you lesson number one with a self-addressed stamped envelope. You finish lesson number one, there's an answer sheet on the back. You tear off the answer sheet and mail it back in that self-addressed stamped envelope. We'll grade it. And we'll send you lesson two with another self-addressed stamped envelope, and we'll go that way through 8 easy lessons. When you get all done, you'll get a beautiful certificate that says you completed a Bible study course. If you'd like that Bible study course, there are several ways to contact us. First of all, you can write Search the Bible, P.O. 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Today, if you get a chance, sign up, call in, write us for that free Bible study course, and we'll get it out to you just as quickly as possible. 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Box 52, Marion, Illinois, 62959. Thank you so much for tuning in today, and we need to make sure we're careful how we hear. We hope you have a very blessed day. Thank you so much for tuning in. Remember, God loves you and we love you too. We hope you'll be back with us again next week when once again we search the Bible.
1: Hello, my name is Griffin Collins and I have an exciting announcement. We will begin releasing a weekly devotional on Facebook titled Matters That Matter. In these weekly devotionals, we will discuss topics that are important and specific to the Lord's church today. What does the Bible say about trusting others? Am I required to be faithful as a Christian? I pray that you will follow along with us as we explore matters that matter today.
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3: Jesus came to earth because He loves us. He came to deliver truth in a world of false beliefs, even to those who were His enemies. God loves us all, even the vilest of offenders. The Bible tells us in Luke chapter 19 and verse 10 that Jesus came to seek and save that which was lost. It is that love that gives each of us an opportunity to be one of His disciples. So, now that you know why Jesus came to earth, what are you going to do with that information? Are you going to ignore it? Or are you going to take advantage of His great gift and obey Him and become one of His disciples? I'm Jimmy Holland, and thank you for watching the Gospel Broadcasting Network.
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up in a denomination, I often heard the preacher call people to repentance. We were taught that repentance meant feeling sorry for our sins. As I got older, I read the Bible more, and I found that many of the things I heard did not line up with the Bible. One that really shocked me was the relationship between sorrow and repentance. In 2 Corinthians 7:10, Paul says, "I rejoice, not because you were sorry, but because you were sorrowed into repenting, for godly sorrow produces a repentance that leads to salvation without regret, whereas worldly sorrow produces death." The remorse we have for sin ought to spur us to repentance. It prompts us to turn away from sin and toward righteousness. It is more than just being sorry for a sin. Repentance is an action away from sin.

0: Everybody's gonna have a wonderful time up there.
1: Wonderful time up there.
0: Well, everybody's gonna have religion and glory. Everybody's gonna be a singing that story. Everybody's gonna have a wonderful time up there. Oh, glory, hallelujah. Brothers, there's a reckoning a coming in the

I'm David Smith, and this is In a Word. In Ephesians 6, verse 11, Paul writes and says, "Put on the whole armor of God, that ye may be able to withstand or stand against the wiles of the devil." You know, there are certain elements of that passage that are extremely interesting. We talk about the devil and his nefarious ways, or we'll talk about the wiles of the devil, and we couple that with a passage in Corinthians about the methods of the devil. Today, I want you to notice at the beginning of Paul's statement, this phrase, the whole armor of God. And that's going to be our word for the day. The word whole armor there is actually one word in the original language. It's the word from which we transliterate and get our English word panoply. The word just simply means all the weapons of God. For example, that word, a compound word, the very first part of that word is the word that means all or whole. The second part of that word is the word that literally means weapon. And when combined together, it means all the weapons of God. Now, it's interesting that in verse 11, Paul says we are to put this on using a certain tense in the original language that means once and for all, we are to arm ourselves with all of the weapons that God provides for us to stand against those wiles of the devil. And let me notice a few of those with you today. For example, in the passage, Paul speaks of the girdle of truth that we are to wear. Now, of course, the girdle in its original context would have been that wide belt that would have held all of the elements of that armor together. And here our girdle is the girdle of truth. Listen, without truth, there is nothing to bind the other elements of the armor together. In putting on the panoply, that whole armor of God, we are also put on the breastplate of righteousness. And of course, the original word there, thorax, is the word that meant the chest area. And the Roman soldier himself would have worn something that would have protected those vital organs of the body. And just as the Roman soldier would have done that, we put on the breastplate of righteousness. Righteousness is what protects our most sensitive and our most vital elements of Christianity, our peace, our hope, all those things that we have in relationship to God. Paul also writes and says that we are to put on our sandals, our feet shod with the preparation of the gospel of peace. And of course, interestingly, the original sandals would have had those knobs to help their feet stay in place. And here we are to put on the shoes of preparation. And preparation really is what allows us to stand our ground. Notice also in the text, Paul writes of the shield of faith, literally the faith. And of course, that shield would have been what would have, for the Roman soldier, stopped those flaming arrows. The faith is our defensive weapon. It's what allows us to stop the attacks of the devil. And I cannot imagine a better example of that than in Matthew 4, verses 1 through 11, where Jesus three times make an appropriate appeal to the Scripture to defend against the wiles, those flaming arrows of the devil. Notice also in the text that Paul writes of the helmet of salvation. I would like you to note that in 1 Thessalonians 5 and in verse 8, the text there talks about the helmet of the hope of salvation. Of course, the helmet protects the most vital area of the body, the head. And just as a soldier would wear that to protect his head, so the hope of salvation protects us. Confidence, without that we are indeed nothing. Without that confident and hopeful, certainly expectation of eternal salvation someday. Then finally, notice that Paul talks about the sword of the Spirit. And of course, the Roman sword would have been a short, very quick moving dagger that would have been extremely sharp. And in the same way, we have such a weapon, and that is the Word of God, Paul says in Ephesians 6, verse 17. We would like to add that Paul does continue that by saying there is the prayer. And the prayer is what strengthens the child of God. It's his ability to call upon God for help. And so in this passage, Paul says we are to put on the whole armor of God, put on the panoply of God. And thus we often sing to take in that wonderful song, we put on the panoply of God, all the weapons that God has allowed for us to stand against the wiles of the devil. Have you taken the panoply of God? And are you using all the weapons that God has provided? Whole armor. That's been our word for the day. I'm David Smith, and this is In a Word. Yeah.

0: It's 66 degrees.
1: I know of no one who would not love to be forgiven and the beauty of forgiveness in our lives that we can truly appreciate. I don't know of anyone that would say, I just don't want to deal with forgiveness. That would not be wise. Several years ago, I recall a dear lady telling me of she was contacting businesses that her husband had debt within the business. And when her husband passed, they told her that the debt was forgiven, that if he was no longer living, that the debt was forgiven. I'm not sure of the arrangement that was there, but I can tell you she was relieved to know that she was not under a financial obligation for that. And I am sure that there were some type of arrangements made to address that. You know, there are insurance policies that upon the passing of one, it would cover the debt. And we are aware of those. Jesus, through God's grace, brought forth the power of forgiveness. Through his death upon the cross, we can have forgiveness of our sins. And while he walked on this earth, Jesus in Luke 17:3-4 said, take heed to yourselves, or in other words, pay attention to this and apply it. If your brother sins against you, rebuke him. And if he repents, forgive him. And if he sins against you seven times in a day and seven times in a day returns to you saying, I repent, you shall forgive him. Now someone says, well, what if they do not come to me and repent? Well, dear friends, if we do not go to God and repent of our sins and ask forgiveness, will God just automatically forgive us? Well, that's not the case, and we know that. We must always be willing to forgive. We must forgive, and we must receive forgiveness. And when we do that, we will enjoy that blessing that comes from God. The sweetness of forgiveness. Let's think on these things. And I'm Jeff Archie, and, well, that's my humble opinion.

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0: It's 66 degrees.
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3: Hebrews chapter 4, verse 12 says, "For the word of God is living and powerful, and sharper than any two-edged sword, piercing even to the division of soul and spirit, and of joints and marrow, and is a discerner of the thoughts and intents of the heart." In this world of pain and suffering, it is sometimes hard to see God's word in action. We see disheartening news on social media and TV. Day by day, it seems the world is becoming a more corrupt and sinful place, and sometimes our vision becomes blurred. But if you look hard enough, you can see the words of God living through Christians. You can see the living words of God in the congregations that remain true to those words. You can see the living words of God in the Christians who have an active faith rather than a dead faith. Believe me, I know it can be discouraging to see the sin that exists in our world today. But if you look deeper, you can see the living Word of God. Today, let the Word of God live through you and the actions and words you make towards others.

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2: Welcome to Good News Today, a program where you will always find good news, no matter what else is happening in the world. I'm Jim Dearman, your host for Good News Today. Thanks so much for joining us here in the Good News Room. Let me tell you, as always, what's coming up on today's program. Let me ask you a question to begin with. Would you like to know your future, if you could? Well, in our commentary segment, our final segment today, we're going to reveal some results that will perhaps surprise you about a certain number of people who were asked that very question. If you could know your future, would you choose to know it, or would you just rather leave things as they are? Some interesting results. And we'll tie that in to a very scriptural point about the Lord Jesus Christ as He walked the earth and His future. Did He know it? The Scripture says yes. That's our commentary segment. That'll be our final segment. But before we get to that, we get to our devotional time, of course, with which we begin every Good News Today program. And that consists of our scripture reading, beautiful singing, and then a brief study of our scripture. And today it is Matthew 7, verses 15 through 21. So get your Bibles if you don't have them already and be ready to read along and study along with us. Following our devotional time, it's another walking and talking through Proverbs segment with Freddie Clayton. And he'll be dealing today with Proverbs 27:14. And then following Freddie Clayton's great segment, it'll be challenges with Stephen Hall and TV viewing choices. And that's an important topic. You will not want to miss that. And then, of course, as we mentioned, our commentary will conclude our program today. Thanks so much for being with us. We hope you have your Bibles now and that you're ready to read along with us as we read from Matthew chapter 7. Verses 15 through 21, where Jesus says, "Beware of false prophets who come to you in sheep's clothing, but inwardly they are ravenous wolves. You will know them by their fruits. Do men gather grapes from thorn bushes or figs from thistles? Even so, every good tree bears good fruit, but a bad tree bears bad fruit. A good tree cannot bear bad fruit, nor can a bad tree bear good fruit. Every tree that does not bear good fruit is cut down and thrown into the fire. Therefore, by their fruits you will know them. Not everyone who says to me, 'Lord, Lord,' shall enter the kingdom of heaven, but he who does the will of my Father in heaven."

And our text that we read just a moment ago reminds us that, of course, there were false teachers then, and Jesus warned about those false teachers, and he gave us the formula, if you will, by which we can determine whether or not someone who is a religious teacher or preacher is a false teacher or one who is true. Beware is the warning in verse 15 of false prophets who come to you in sheep's clothing, but inwardly they are ravenous wolves. And that reminds us that there are those who will certainly approach their teaching, supposedly of what is true, with a wonderful spirit, with a very humble attitude. But there are those who, despite that attitude, are deceivers and who are leading people astray. But how shall we know then whether or not a teacher is a false teacher or whether or not he is true? Well, Jesus, as we said, gives us the formula. You will know them by their fruits. In other words, it's not going to be that spirit or attitude necessarily, because many false teachers may have that attitude, that humble spirit. They may put on a good front. Some of them may be sincere in their teaching, even though it's false. Others may know very well that what they are teaching is simply not motivated by a pure motive, and they are deceivers. And so you have two types, if you will, of false teachers: some who are self-deceived, others who are deceiving others, and they know very well that they are. That is a distinct possibility, is it not? Absolutely. Jesus says, you'll know them by their fruits. And then he asks some rhetorical questions. Do men gather grapes from thorn bushes? Well, you don't look for grapes on thorn bushes. Or what about figs from thistles? No, if you are looking for good fruits, you go to a fruit tree. You don't go to a thorn bush to get grapes. You go to a grapevine, obviously. In other words, the fruit is consistent with the type tree. He goes on in verse 17, even so, every good tree bears good fruit, but a bad tree bears bad fruit. A good tree cannot bear bad fruit, nor can a bad tree bear good fruit. And then he warns, every tree that does not bear good fruit is cut down and thrown into the fire. Now that is a stark and sober reminder that those who are teaching false doctrine, whether they are sincere and self-deceived themselves, or whether or not they know very well that their doctrine is false, but they know that it's not popular to teach what is in harmony with the Scriptures, and they can't get as big a following if they do. In other words, if their motives are impure, regardless of the situation, if truth is not taught, then those who are teaching that false doctrine are condemned by God. That's verse 19. Every tree that does not bear good fruit is cut down and thrown into the fire. Verse 20, therefore, by their fruits you will know them. And so you don't judge by the pious attitude, the humility with which they approach their teaching, but you look at their fruit. Well, verse 21 tells us the standard by which that teaching is judged. Verse 21, not everyone who says to me, Lord, Lord, shall enter the kingdom of heaven, but he who does the will of my Father in heaven. So, if one comes to you and says, I am a follower of Christ, I am one who acknowledges Jesus as the Christ, etc., well, that's not sufficient. Is that profession that that person makes in harmony with what the will of God is? Now, then the question arises, where can I know the will of God? Well, I have it right here. In its final and complete form, the New Testament, the last will and testament of Jesus Christ, is that by which we will all who are living today be judged, and all who have lived and will ever live before the Lord comes again, since the law of Christ was brought into effect on Pentecost Day, as in Acts chapter 2. So, therefore, it is incumbent upon us to know the will of God and to do the will of God. Now, this point in verse 21 relates not only to one who is a teacher or a proposed teacher of

0: of truth, but it relates to those who imbibe that teaching or any teaching. In other words, how shall we know that we are indeed approved of God? It's by doing His will. And it is not by saying simply, Lord, Lord. In Luke 6:46, Jesus asked this question, why do you call me Lord, Lord, and not do the things that I say? Well, that's a parallel passage, in effect. It's in complete harmony with what He says here. Not everyone who says to me, Lord, Lord, shall enter the kingdom of heaven. What is involved in saying, Lord, Lord? Well, prayer would be involved. There are those who seek to call upon Him in prayer. There are those who seek to save themselves through the sinner's prayers, it is often called. But as we have pointed out here many times, the sinner's prayer is found nowhere in Scripture. To simply call out to the Lord or to simply pray to the Lord seeking salvation is not a privilege that the alien sinner has, and it's not a procedure by which the alien sinner can be saved. The only means by which we can be saved is by doing the will of the Father in heaven. Now, we didn't read verses 22 and 23 as a part of our text, but let's add those verses as we conclude. Many will say to me in that day, Lord, Lord, have we not prophesied in your name, cast out demons in your name, and done many wonders in your name? And then I will declare to them, I never knew you. Depart from me, listen to this, you who practice lawlessness. Those who've practiced lawlessness, even if they've done so thinking that they were doing it in the name of the Lord, if what they have done is not in harmony with the will of the Lord, then it is all in vain. Reminds me of another passage from the pen of the Apostle John in 1 John 3 and verse 7. Little children, he writes, let no one deceive you. He who practices righteousness is righteous, just as he is righteous. The one who practices righteousness, not the one who calls out, Lord, Lord, or seeks to come to God through a prayer, but through obedience to His will. For the alien sinner, that involves a belief that Jesus is the Christ, repenting of one's sins, confessing Him to be the Christ, and then being buried with Him in baptism for the remission of sins, as we teach so regularly from Scripture right here on Good News Today. Well, that's our devotional time right now. It is time for Walking and Talking Through Proverbs. Here's Freddie Clayton.
1: The book of Proverbs is a valuable treasure of useful information that is as up-to-date as when it was written 3,000 years ago. These proverbs have the power to change people's lives for good, even today, if we'd only properly regard and apply their enduring wisdom. But sometimes, we might miss the teaching because some of the proverbs can almost be overlooked due to the very amusing or surprising expressions that are used. Take, for example, the 14th verse of Proverbs chapter 27. He that blesseth his friend with a loud voice, rising early in the morning, it shall be counted a curse to him. Now, the word here that's translated curse could also be translated criticism or insult. Let me ask you something. Are you a morning person? Do you leap out of the bed, sprint into the coffee pot every morning while attempting to yodel at 120 decibels? If so, I hope you're also married to a morning person. Because if you're not, then this particular proverb could very well be loosely applied to you. You say, how do you know that? Well, because I have to apply it to me too. Rising peacefully and quietly has never been my way. The possible picture here painted is of the flashy and flamboyant flatterer going at sunrise to pour out blessings on his associate or his brother, his companion, a fella, a friend, or even a spouse. For any good that he does, for any thanks that he gets, he might as well utter curses, criticisms, insults. The shock of the loud, arise the master calls for thee, might be met with, surely not this early in the morning. Is it necessary that we look at this fella as the hypocrite in Matthew chapter 6 and verse 2, who sounds the trumpet so that people will see the alms that he gives to the poor? If the blessings this friend provides are put on, if they're fake, and he's only doing so for the reward of being looked upon in that way, then yes. But maybe we should just be warned that not everyone wants to be awakened in a loud manner. Adam Clark's commentary says, "He who makes loud and public declarations of acknowledgement to his friend for favors received lays open his sincerity to suspicion." And remember the Italian proverb that's sometimes quoted, "He who praises you more than he was accustomed to do has either deceived you or is about to do it." We must admit that extravagant public professions are not highly regarded. Excessive zeal in praise raises suspicions of selfishness. We see it all the time. The greatest announcer of all time honors the greatest quarterback of all time, who's playing on the greatest team of all time, in the greatest city of all time, and on and on and on it goes. And for $129.95, you can buy their autograph. Really? It could be very similar to a statement I once heard about introductions given before a speaker speaks and also before a preacher preaches. It was said, introductions are like French perfume. A small amount's okay, but when there's too much, it just stinks. Friend, join us next week, will you? This is Freddie Clayton, walking and talking through the book of Proverbs.
0: Our thanks to Freddie Clayton for another excellent walking and talking through Proverbs segment. Coming up at Challenges with Stephen Hall after we take a brief information break. We'll be right back.
2: 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That's 1-877-384-7221. We'd like to hear from you. Hearing from our viewers is always good news to us.
0: It is time now for the segment we mentioned earlier on TV viewing choices. That's the topic with which Stephen Hall will deal in another excellent Challenges segment coming your way right now.
3: Television, like many other inventions we have in today's society, have the ability to do either great good or great harm. Now, on the plus side, it can be a wonderful educational tool, like this program, Good News Today. And we read, of course, of important news events and weather reports. And those weather reports oftentimes have saved many lives. And we have also access to, hopefully, pure entertainment and sports and information that can be helpful to us all. But from the Christian standpoint, we must also realize that it's been used to teach the gospel to virtually every nation on earth, Matthew 28:19. And we should be thankful for that, because countless lives have been changed through the teaching of the gospel of Christ. However, on the negative side, many people have become mindlessly addicted to whatever shows may be on. And that takes them away from their family, from their friends, and also from their time with God. Now, many of the most popular shows today focus on the worst that mankind has to offer, and evil is glorified as good. It was Isaiah that wrote, "Woe unto them that call evil good and good evil, that put darkness for light and light for darkness, that put bitter for sweet and sweet for bitter." Isaiah 5 and verse 20. So we should ask ourselves some questions. Is it wrong to watch a TV show that has homosexuals in prominent roles? Well, many actors have become loved and adored, such as Rock Hudson and Ellen DeGeneres, regardless of their sinful lifestyles. But what about daytime soap operas that glorify adultery? Are they okay to watch? What about shows that glorify partying and drinking? What about shows that glorify lasciviousness, such as Dancing with the Stars? You see, the impact of television in our lives comes in what we do with it, whether we watch good things or bad things. And we can let it control us, or we can use it as a tool for good, like this program. Now, here are some verses that we must consider in discerning what is appropriate in our viewing of television. First, let's consider what Jesus said in Matthew 5:28. He said, "But I say unto you that whosoever looketh on a woman to lust after her hath committed adultery with her already in his heart," Matthew 6:22 and 23. We also read that the light of the body is the eye, "And if therefore thine eye be single, thy whole body shall be full of light. But if thine eye be evil, thy whole body shall be full of darkness. If therefore the light that is in thee be darkness, how great is that darkness?" And Paul also wrote, "And be not conformed to this world, but be ye transformed by the renewing of your mind, that ye may prove what is that good and acceptable and perfect will of God." Romans chapter 12, verse 1 and verse 2. But likewise in Romans 13, beginning in verse 13, Paul says, "Let us walk honestly, as in the day, not in rioting or in drunkenness, not in chambering and wantonness, not in strife and envying, but put ye on the Lord Jesus, and make not provision to fulfill of the flesh or to fulfill the lust thereof." You see, friend, the television shows that we watch can bring about many evil thoughts and can bring about many evil lusts. So we must not make provision for those things. We must not make provision for the flesh. We must not make provision to fulfill the lusts and to fill our minds with things that are not truthful, and that certainly things that are not godly. And so in Philippians 4 and verse 8, Paul says, "Finally, brethren, whatsoever things are true, whatsoever things are honest, whatsoever things are just, whatsoever things are pure, whatsoever things are lovely, whatsoever things are of good report, if there be any virtue and if there be any praise, think on these things." But most of all, common things can be used for either evil or good. So let's remember this. So fill your mind with the pure Word of God and not the putrid values of this wicked world.
0: Coming up, it's our final segment, our commentary segment we mentioned earlier, but first another brief information break. We'll be right back.
2: 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We'd like to hear from you. 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
0: We hope you'll take advantage of that contact information. We also want you to like us on Facebook and follow us on Twitter. Right now it's time for our commentary segment. And as we mentioned earlier, really a question. What if you could know your future? What if you could know your future? Well, recently a survey was conducted in which the UK Daily Mail published this survey, Harry Pettit for UK Daily Mail Online, about how people responded to the question, what if you could know your future? And given the choice, most people would not want to know their future, even if these events could make them happy. That's what the new study revealed. In fact, the study found that 85 to 90% of people would not want to know about upcoming negative events, and 40 to 70% preferred to remain ignorant of upcoming positive events. Only 1% of participants consistently wanted to know what the future said. Well, I want you to go with me to Mark chapter 10, verses 32 through 34, and be reminded of something. Now, they were on the road going up to Jerusalem, and Jesus was going before them. And they were amazed, and as they followed, they were afraid. Then he took the 12 aside again and began to tell them the things that would happen to him. Behold, we're going up to Jerusalem, and the Son of Man will be betrayed to the chief priests and to the scribes, and they will condemn him to death and deliver him to the Gentiles. They will mock him and scourge him and spit on him and kill him, and the third day he will rise again. Have you ever thought about the pain of the anticipation of Calvary that Jesus had to endure? Because Jesus did know his future. It was not just the realization of the pain of the cross, it was the anticipation that he also had to endure. He knew his future. Thanks for being with us.

0: And now, Admonition, brought to you by the Collierville Church of Christ.
1: Have you ever had the desire to eat a book? I haven't, but maybe you have. John did. The Apostle John in the book of Revelation. Then the voice which I heard from heaven spoke to me again and said, "Go, take the little book which is open in the hand of the angel who stands on the sea and on the earth." So I went to the angel and said to him, "Give me the little book." And he said, "Take it and eat it. And it will make your stomach bitter and it will be as sweet as honey in your mouth." What was the book? It was the message. The revelation. The angel said, "You're going to eat the book. You're going to digest the word of God and you're going to speak it, and it's going to be bitter, but it's going to be sweet in your mouth." Sometimes God's messages aren't easy, but we have to speak them. Do that in your life. Speak the message of God.
0: For more from the Collierville Church of Christ, visit ColliervilleCOC.org.

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2: Welcome to Good News Today, the program where you will always find good news, no matter what else is happening in the world. I'm Jim Dearman, your host for Good News Today. Let me tell you what's coming up on today's program. Of course, our devotional time begins every program, and that consists of our scripture reading, beautiful singing, and then a brief study of our scripture. And today, it's Hebrews chapter 13, verses 1 through 8. So, we invite you to get your Bibles and be ready to study along with us from Hebrews 13, 1 through 8. And following our devotional time, it's another excellent walking and talking through Proverbs with Freddie Clayton. Today, dealing with Proverbs 11, verse 22. In the following Freddie Clayton's great segment, it'll be another challenges segment with Stephen Hall on the matter of worship. Vitally important subject, and you will not want to miss that. We have a Q&A for you today, and that question is, are there miraculous gifts of the Spirit today? In other words, miraculous gifts of the Spirit, as we read about in the New Testament and in that period of time, what about today? We'll answer it, of course, as always, from the Word of God. Thanks so much for being with us. We hope you have your Bibles open now to Hebrews 13. Let's read together the first 8 verses. Let brotherly love continue. Do not forget to entertain strangers, for by so doing, some have unwittingly entertained angels. Remember the prisoners as if chained with them, those who are mistreated, since you yourselves are in the body also. Marriage is honorable among all, and the bed undefiled, but fornicators and adulterers God will judge. Let your conduct be without covetousness. Be content with such things as you have, for He Himself has said, I will never leave you nor forsake you. So we may boldly say, the Lord is my helper, I will not fear. What can man do to me? Remember those who rule over you, who have spoken the word of God to you, whose faith follow, considering the outcome of their conduct. Jesus Christ is the same yesterday, today, and forever.

0: We are back for the study portion of our devotional time, and we hope you have your Bible still open to Hebrews 13, 1 through 8. And that chapter begins with a beautiful admonition, let brotherly love continue. How important it was for the brethren then and for brethren now who are members of the New Testament church to love one another. And oh, how much the New Testament teaches on the importance of love. John, the apostle, was called the apostle of love. And when you read his writings in the New Testament, you see why he had that attribution given to him, because he wrote so much on not only the fact that God is love, but that if we are to be followers of God, then we must be characterized by love. And brotherly love is a special love, obviously. It is a love for those who are our brothers and sisters in Christ. But we are admonished in Scripture by Jesus himself as he lived among men and recorded his teachings in the Great Sermon on the Mount, for example. And throughout Scripture, we're admonished to love even our enemies. In fact, Jesus said, if you don't go beyond loving those who love you, then you're not doing anything more than those out here in the world do. And as Christians, we should do more. And so that highest form of love, the agape love, is to be extended to all men. And that form of love indicates a love that is extended based upon the value of the object of that love and the value of the human soul, of the immortal spirit, is priceless, worth more than all the world. And so the soul of our enemy is still as priceless as any other soul, and we need to extend love. But it's not the kind of warm, tender affection that is enjoined upon those who are brothers and sisters in Christ. That's a special bond, and that's what is called upon here. The Hebrews writer goes on in verse 2, do not forget to entertain strangers, for by so doing some have unwittingly entertained angels. And so we're to be hospitable people as people of God. And the Scriptures, again, have a great deal to say about hospitality. One of the qualifications for elders in the church, as a matter of fact, is that he, as an elder, be hospitable. When he writes here that some have unwittingly entertained angels, there's no implication that that's a possibility today. Angels are not appearing to people today. God's will has been revealed to us through his written word, and we have it in its complete and final form. But there was a time when there were angels who visited those on earth. For example, Abraham in Genesis 18. Then one chapter later, you have Lot was visited by the angels who came to lead Lot and his family out of the sinful city of Sodom, there when God destroyed Sodom and Gomorrah. Then the admonition in verse 3 is, remember the prisoners as if chained with them. And quite likely, prisoners here may be a reference to those who had been imprisoned because of their conviction as Christians and being persecuted. But even those who are in prison for other reasons are those who should gain our attention, and Jesus taught about it in Matthew 25, and the importance of extending benevolence. And there are a great many congregations among the Lord's people who are involved in prison ministries, and a great many people have been converted while being incarcerated. In fact, the Bible correspondence course that we offer through Good News Today, we have several students right now who are prisoners and who are studying God's Word. And a great many conversions have occurred as a result of reaching out to those who are in prison. So he says, remember the prisoners as if chained with them, those who are mistreated, since you yourselves are in the body also. You're in a fleshly body as they are. That you could be in that same situation yourself someday. So remember them and keep them in mind and do all that you can to reach them. Then in verse 4, marriage is honorable among all and the bed undefiled, but fornicators and adulterers God will judge. And this is simply a reminder from the Hebrews writer that marriage is what God ordained. One man for one woman for life. The one exception stated in Matthew 19:9 being fornication, where one of the marriage partners commits fornication and the innocent party has the right then to put away that guilty party. Fornicators, he says, and adulterers God will judge. Fornication being the broader term for any illicit sexual activity, adultery being more restricted to one of the parties at least involved in that sexual sin being a married individual. And then in verse 5, let your conduct be without covetousness. Well, covetousness is condemned from Old Testament to New. And of course, the Ten Commandments mention covetousness, but we're not under the Ten Commandments today. We're under the law of Christ. But the law of Christ clearly prohibits covetousness as well. In fact, in Colossians chapter 3 and verse 5, Paul refers to it as idolatry. Covetousness, which is idolatry, coveting that which someone else has. And so be content with such things as you have, he goes on. For he himself has said, I will never leave you nor forsake you. So we may boldly say, the Lord is my helper, I will not fear, what can man do to me? A quote from one of the Psalms, Psalm 118 and verse 6. And similar words are found in Psalm 27 and verse 1. And then the admonition is, remember those who rule over you, who have spoken the word of God to you, whose faith follow, considering the outcome of their conduct. Well, the immediate context would indicate elders in the church, because if you go over to verse 17 in this same 13th chapter, you find these words, obey those who rule over you and be submissive, for they watch out for your souls as those who must give account. Let them do so with joy and not with grief, for that would be unprofitable for you. And so the implication there is that those are the elders in the church. Of course, the apostles who, any apostles who were still living at this time would be perhaps included here, and certainly would be those to whom the Christians of that time would be obedient. Today, we have no apostles. We do have elders in the Lord's church, and the elders are those who have that authority, and the members are to submit to that authority. And those who are those rulers over us, that is, those elders in the church today, are to be good examples, faithful men whose faith is worthy of emulation, whose faith is worthy of being followed, considering the outcome of their conduct. Then finally, verse 8. The final verse of our reading today, Jesus Christ is the same yesterday, today, and forever, which simply indicates that the nature of Jesus does not change. Malachi 3:6, God said, I am the Lord, I do not change. There's just the consistency of the divine nature that is being set forth there. Some have misconstrued and misapplied verse 8 of Hebrews 13 to try to contend that miraculous gifts continue. In other words, Jesus Christ performed miracles. And in this verse, the Hebrews writer says, Jesus Christ is the same yesterday, today, and forever. So therefore, miracles must be still being performed. Miraculous gifts must still be available. That's a misapplication of this verse, clearly. We're going to show more about that in our question and answer segment today, as a matter of fact, when we answer the question, are miraculous gifts still available today? And we'll see that they are not. That's the short answer, but we'll elaborate more a little bit later on in the program. Right now, that's all the time we have for our devotional time. It is time for another Walking and Talking Through Proverbs section segment now with Freddie Clayton.
1: The book of Proverbs is a valuable treasure of useful information that is as up-to-date as when it was written 3,000 years ago. These proverbs have the power to change people's lives for the good even today. The only barrier is a failure on our part to properly regard and apply their wisdom. However, sometimes we might miss the teaching because some of the proverbs can be obscured due to the very amusing comparisons that are used. Take, for example, Proverbs chapter 11 at verse 22. As a ring of gold in a swine's snout, so is a lovely woman who lacks discretion. From passages like Genesis chapter 24, 47, and Isaiah 3, 21, for starters, it is obvious that in the Old Testament times, jewels were often suspended from the nose and rings inserted through the nose. Yes, when Isaac first laid eyes on Rebekah, a lady with whom he would have twin boys, Jacob and Esau, she had a ring in her nose. Well, what about a pig thus adorned with a golden ring in his snout? Just how enticing is that? Well, except maybe to another pig, I doubt it would have much impact on anybody that you know or I know. So listen to Solomon as he says that the jewelry-enhanced hog is no less disgusting than this particular woman described. I've oftentimes heard it said, clothes make a man. Now the fellow, of course, that was telling me that was trying to sell me clothes. If you listen to advertisers, do they not want us to believe that and often buy into the notion that jewelry makes the woman? Well, if it does it make a hog too? This proverb's point is clear. What is physical beauty if the woman that is supposedly beautiful has no discretion? Is physical beauty all that counts? Certainly not. Note Solomon as he says, a beautiful woman lacking discretion, which means maturity, prudence, and modesty, is like a fine gold ring in a pig's snout. But why is that the case? I can think of at least a couple of reasons. Number one, it's a contradiction. Think about it. A gold ring and a pig's snout. Something's wrong with this picture. Absolutely there is, but no more so than a physically attractive woman who is socially and, more importantly, spiritually ugly. Described here is one who ought to understand the responsibilities that go along with being blessed with physical beauty. Shameless and rude conduct is a contradiction to the blessing. Character counts, and it should be looked upon as counting more than mere physical beauty. The worthy woman of the same book of Proverbs, chapter 31, verse 30, gives us the facts of the case. Charm is deceitful, and beauty is passing. But a woman who fears the Lord, she shall be praised. Physical beauty is a subjective thing anyhow. But respect and reverence for God is objectively necessary. Secondly, it's a waste. As Jesus warned in Matthew chapter 7 at verse 6, do not give what is holy to the dogs, nor cast your pearls before swine, lest they trample them under their feet and turn and tear you to pieces. A hog doesn't know the value of a golden ring. Sadly, the woman here described does not possess good understanding, good judgment, and as a direct result of that, good behavior. Therefore, her beauty is a waste. When she opens her mouth or conducts herself in an ungodly manner, no amount of physical beauty can make up for it. You and I well know that the world may give her a break or even dozens of chances due to her physical beauty, but that should never be the basis upon which we decide matters. Have you ever heard it said, she can get away with it because of her looks? Now that was not invented without multitudes of examples of that very thing happening. She may very well get by with it here, but not eternally. Do not be deceived. God is not mocked. For whatsoever man sows, that will he also reap. For he who sows to his flesh will of the flesh reap corruption, but he who sows to the Spirit will of the Spirit reap life everlasting. Galatians chapter 6, verse 7 and 8. What is the reason for rings in the snouts of pigs anyhow? I found that out one Saturday morning at my great friend Randy Johnson's house nearly 50 years ago. Randy and I flipped and held the pigs down while his dad put multiple rings in their snouts. It is to keep them from rooting out of their pens, the barns, etc. So the nose rings are used to hinder the swine from doing mischief. Maybe there is another point about this particular proverb that we may have to tackle in a future episode. This is Freddie Clayton, walking and talking through Proverbs.
0: All right, thanks to Freddie Clayton. Coming up, it's Stephen Hall with Challenges after we take a brief information break. We'll be right back.
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2: 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We'd like to hear from you. 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
0: Worship is a vitally important matter, and Stephen Hall is going to discuss that matter of worship with us right now in another excellent challenges segment.
4: An interesting story is told about a preacher whose name was Henry Beecher. Henry was unable to fulfill the pulpit on a certain occasion, so he asked his brother to preach in his place. And a great audience had assembled to hear that famous preacher, Henry Beecher. But when he arose, his brother arose to begin to speak, a large number of people began to leave the building. And seeing this, the speaker, of course, seeing that the speaker was not Henry, they continued to leave. So it was painfully obvious that they came to hear an eloquent presentation and not to worship God. And so Henry Beecher's brother began his sermon by saying, "All who came to worship Henry Ward Beecher may now leave. The rest of us will remain and worship God." And no one else left. Well, what is our purpose for assembling on every first day of the week? Well, some may attend merely to hear something novel, like the Athenians in Acts 17, verses 20 and 21. Another type of individual may attend only to be entertained. And some may attend only to put in their time or to have their ticket stamped. Well, what is worship in spirit and in truth? And what is the purpose of worship? Well, worship is an awesome responsibility and an exalted privilege that belongs to the child of God. Now take a moment and think of the God who we worship. The psalmist wrote that by the word of the Lord were the heavens made, and all the hosts of them by the breath of his mouth. He gathereth the waters of the sea together as an heap. He layeth up the depth in the storehouses. Let all the earth of the Lord stand, and all of his inhabitants of the world stand in awe of him. For he spake, and it was done. Psalm 33, verse 6 through verse 9. You see, God deserves our worship because of who he is. And worship is designed to please God rather than ourselves. It was Jesus who said that this people draweth nigh unto me with their mouth and honoreth me with their lips, but their heart is far from me. But in vain do they worship me, teaching for doctrines the commandments of men. Matthew 15, 8 through 9. So why do so many people offer worship that is unscriptural and has no biblical authority at all? Well, because it simply pleases the worshipers. You see, true scriptural worship is designed to express our spirituality, not to simply arouse it. The word worship is defined as to bow down, or to kiss the hand toward, or to venerate, to pay homage, or to pay reverence to. And thus, true worship is an expression of our real love and devotion toward God. And in true worship, we find that it must be offered to God and not to any man or to ourselves. Now, as we know, the primary purpose of worship, again, is to please and honor and glorify God. Yet I've heard some people say when they leave the building that I didn't get anything out of worship. Well, that statement shows, my friend, that they've missed the very point of worship. You see, in worship, primarily, we are giving ourselves. We are to give rather than to receive. And it is impossible to gain unless we give healthy worship to our Heavenly Father. And therefore, let us sing with sincerity, understanding without the aid of mechanical instruments. Let us pray with reverence, sincerity, and gratitude. Let us hear the Word of God, knowing that His Word and that He speaks to us through the Bible. And let us give freely, gladly, knowing that we are giving out of a cheerfulness of heart. And let us also partake of the Lord's Supper gladly, with gratitude, sincerity, and with understanding. Now, this is the worship that God deserves, and that God demands.
0: Well, coming up, it's our G&T Q&A, our Bible question and answer segment. But first, another brief information break. We'll be right back.
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0: Time for our G&T Q&A, and today's question, are there miraculous gifts of the Spirit today? Well, the answer is no, because in 1 Corinthians chapters 12, 13, and 14, where Paul discusses these miraculous gifts, he speaks of a time when that which was perfect or is perfect would come, and that which is in part would be done away. That which is in part refers to the miraculous gifts very clearly in this context. But what is that which is perfect? It is that which is perfect, something, not someone. He's not referring to when Christ comes again, miraculous gifts will cease, but he's talking about when the completed will of God is given, the New Testament, and we no longer need those miraculous gifts, then those miraculous gifts will cease. Has that which is perfect come? It has. Verse 10 of 1 Corinthians 13, but when that which is perfect has come, then that which is in part, miraculous gifts, will be done away. And then he goes on to talk about when he was a child, he spoke as a child, etc. But now, he says, when I became a man, I put away childish things. Then in verse 13, finally, he says, after these miraculous gifts have ceased and we have the completed New Testament, then something is still going to stay with us. What will it be? Faith, hope, love. The greatest of these is love. God still answers prayer, but he does it through his providence today. And miraculous gifts are no longer needed. We have this. Thanks for being with us.

0: today.
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3: It's 68 degrees.
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7: Thank you, Jay, and greetings, everyone. What a joy today to spend time in the Word of God and think about one of the sweetest writings in all the Bible. Listen to Isaiah 53. Who has believed our report, and to whom has the arm of the Lord been revealed? For he shall grow up before him as a tender plant, and as a root out of dry ground. He has no form or comeliness, and when we see him, there is no beauty that we should desire him. He is despised and rejected by men, a man of sorrows and acquainted with grief, and we hid, as it were, our faces from him. He was despised, and we did not esteem him. Surely he has borne our griefs and carried our sorrows, yet we esteemed him stricken, smitten by God, and afflicted. But he was wounded for our transgressions, he was bruised for our iniquities. The chastisement for our peace was upon him, and by his stripes we are healed. Verse 6. All we like sheep have gone astray. We have turned every one to his own way, and the Lord has laid on him the iniquity of us all. He was oppressed and he was afflicted, yet he opened not his mouth. He was led as a lamb to the slaughter, and as a sheep before its shearers is silent, so he opened not his mouth. He was taken from prison and from judgment, and who will declare his generation? For he was cut off from the land of the living. For the transgressions of my people he was stricken. And they made his grave with the wicked, but with the rich at his death, because he had done no violence, nor was any deceit in his mouth. Verse 10. Yet it pleased the Lord to bruise him. He has put him to grief. When you make his soul an offering for sin, he shall see his seed. He shall prolong his days, and the pleasure of the Lord shall prosper in his hand. He shall see the labor of his soul and be satisfied. By his knowledge, my righteous servant shall justify many, for he shall bear their iniquities. Therefore, I will divide him a portion with the great, and he shall divide the spoil with the strong, because he poured out his soul unto death, and he was numbered with the transgressors, and he bore the sin of many, and made intercession for the transgressors. Kind friends, as we discuss the beauty of the Old Testament book Isaiah, we think of other wonderful books, writings, as Paul said in Romans 15:4, for whatsoever things were written for aforetime were written for our learning, that we through patience and comfort of the Scriptures might have hope. The book of Psalms is a book of patience and comfort, and we have absolutely free a study guide on Psalm 113 through 118, and we'd like to send it to you. 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And now, we return back to the Old Testament, to Isaiah 53. What a beautiful text. And you know, it also brings to mind another one of my favorite texts from 1 Peter 1, 10 through 12. It is a thrilling thought when Peter writes, "Of this salvation the prophets have inquired and searched carefully, who prophesied of the grace that would come to you, searching what or what manner of time the Spirit of Christ who was in them was indicating when he testified beforehand the sufferings of Christ and the glories that would follow. To them it was revealed that, not to themselves, but to us they were ministering the things which now have been reported to you through those who have preached the gospel to you by the Holy Spirit sent from heaven, things which angels desire to look into." The late Brother Frank Dunn in his book, Know Your Bible, said, "If there was a prophet of God that inquired salvation, it would have to be Isaiah, where we find the word mentioned 26 times and 7 times in all the other prophets combined. You know, dear friends, as I consider the grace that would come that Peter mentions in 1 Peter 1, I cannot help but to think of the beautiful text of Isaiah 53. Now, this broadcast would not allow us the time to go through the entire chapter of Isaiah 53, but I think we can do justice when we take a verse at a time. So this will be one of many broadcasts that we will be dealing with the book of Isaiah chapter 53. So let me say up front, if there are broadcasts that you want to hear and you may miss out on them, reach out to us at theinternationalgospelhour.com and we will direct you to those broadcasts. We will make them available to you. But let's begin. Isaiah 53:1. "Who hath believed our report? And to whom hath the arm of the Lord been revealed?" Dear friends, we want to present to you today from this verse 2 simple points. Number 1, a Messiah to believe. And number 2, a message to lead. Let's look at number 1, a Messiah to believe. From Isaiah 53 verse 1, the word report denotes properly that which is heard, or the tidings or message or news. It refers to the annunciation, message, or communication which had been made respecting the Messiah. We're thankful for the research of Albert Barnes for this quote and thought. This passage from Isaiah 53 in verse 1 is fulfilled, and it refers to the Christ, as we note from John 12:37 through 43. Now, there are two mentions, or rather two references, that are mentioned, our lesson text of Isaiah 53:1 and Isaiah 6:9 through 10. These are both mentioned in the Gospel of John, chapter 12:37 through 43. To summarize, there were those that refused to believe in light of God's power, and they refused to believe in light of God's presence. This through the Son, Jesus Christ. And Jesus simply spoke of the prophets of old. He spoke to them, and he mentioned to them, or teaching them, if you will, that this is what the prophets said, and this is where we are. It's been stated that Isaiah is probably the most quoted prophet throughout the Gospels, Matthew, Mark, Luke, and John. Now, this passage of Isaiah 53, verse 1, and Isaiah 6, 9 through 10, is also referred to in the book of Romans. In Romans 10, verses 13 through 17, Paul writes, "For whosoever shall call upon the name of the Lord shall be saved. How then shall they call on him in whom they have not believed? And how shall they believe in him of whom they have not heard? And how shall they hear without a preacher? And how shall they preach except they be sent? As it is written, how beautiful are the feet of them that preach the gospel of peace and bring glad tidings of good things. But they

0: able to hear about him through the teaching or the preaching of the gospel. And when we realize there are those that have not all obeyed the gospel, yet they had the opportunity to hear, which would in turn bring forth their faith, again Romans 10:17, and they would be able to call upon the name of the Lord. Dear friends, it is tragic that some will not believe the point of obeying the gospel, and they refuse to call on the name of the Lord. You know, Saul called on the name of the Lord. When he became the Apostle Paul, he told us how he called upon the name of the Lord. In Acts 22:16, Ananias said unto him, Saul, why tarriest thou? Arise and be baptized, and wash away thy sins, calling on the name of the Lord. Dear friends, whether or not believing or not even accepting, it is a tragic decision. We would plead, this is a message to believe, a Messiah to believe. Let us do so. And with that, let me ask this. Would you love to know more about Jesus and his salvation, this Messiah in whom we are to believe? Would you like to grow in the knowledge of Christ with a simple Bible study on your own with no denominational bias or man-made influence? The International Gospel Hour offers absolutely free a Bible study course by mail so that you may study in the privacy of your own home. Just call us toll-free at 1-855-IGH-6988. That's 1-855-IGH-6988. Leave us your name and address and request the Bible study course, and it'll be coming your way. We also would love to hear the station that you're listening to us at this time. And now, let's conclude some thoughts concerning Isaiah 53:1. The phrase that says, "And to whom is the arm of the Lord revealed?" We see, folks, a message that will lead. The arm is often used as the emblem of power. For example, we have heard the phrase, armed and dangerous. And Isaiah, on two other occasions, in Isaiah 33:2 and Isaiah 40:10, speaks of the strong hand that will rule and the arm, the stretched out arm of the authority. Well, dear friends, that shows the omnipotence or the power of God that would be exhibited through the Messiah. And as Jesus was upon this earth in Matthew 7:28-29, he had authority in his teaching. And he had authority in preaching the gospel, as we see in Matthew 3:2 and Matthew 4:17. His authority in giving the Great Commission in Matthew 28:18 and following. And we stop and think about those who heard the words of the apostles who preached the gospel of Christ, a message to lead, and what happened in their lives in Acts 2:38 and following. So, dear friends, today we've seen a message to believe and a message to lead. Let's continue our studies together, shall we? I'm Jeff Archie. Thanks for joining me today on Are You Listening? And, dear friends, keep listening.
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2: Beginning with verse 1, I will extol you, O Lord. Praise. O Lord my God, I cried to you for help, and you have healed me. O Lord, you have brought up my soul from Sheol. You restored me. Peace. Sing praises to the Lord, O you his saints, and give thanks to his holy name. Praise again. For his anger is but for a moment, and his favor for a lifetime. Pardon, forgiveness. Praise, peace. Praise, pardon, forgiveness. It's pardon that gives us the peace. And both of those combine to underscore the praise that God is worthy to receive. And that's what helps us be more thankful to His holy name. And have a happy day with Jesus.
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0: Welcome once again to Counterpoint. I'm Mike Hixon. We're so glad you're with us today, and with me as always, B.J. Clark. B.J., great to be with you.
1: Yes, sir.
0: B.J., today we talk about Jesus and salvation. And the beauty of Scripture is that Jesus came to seek, to save the lost. He came, as the angel of God said to Joseph, to save his people from their sins. Sometimes I hear people talking about salvation, and I know that you, as well as I, have heard people say, I just feel in my heart that I'm saved. And there have been folks that we've talked to before, and we've tried to tell them this is what the Bible says, and they'll say, well, you don't understand. I just feel it in my heart. So B.J., are feelings a correct gauge as to whether or not we're saved? If not, how would you counter that?
1: Well, one thing that comes to mind is, what if someone else says, well, I feel in my heart that I was saved in the exact opposite way of the way you claim you were saved. Some people want us to believe that you can be saved any way that you feel in your heart, and that makes truth subjective rather than objective. But there's a statement made back in the book of Genesis with reference to Joseph and what his father thought about what had happened to him. You remember the brothers had sold Joseph into slavery. Mm-hmm. But in Genesis 37, they wanted their father to think that he had died. And so they dipped his coat of many colors, which they couldn't stand, into animal blood, and then brought it to their father and let him draw his own conclusions, which they knew would be. In fact, verse 33 is what he said about it. It is my son's coat. An evil beast has devoured him. Then watch. Joseph is, without doubt, rent in pieces. And Jacob rent his clothes, put sackcloth upon his loins, and mourned for his son many days. Question. Did Jacob sincerely believe with all of his heart that Joseph was dead?
0: Without question.
1: He said, there's no doubt. And yet here's something he believed in his heart. And he had something that appeared to be good evidence for it.
0: That's right.
1: And sometimes people today will take what appears to be good evidence, but upon further review, they find out, wait a minute, that's not right after all. And so it's not enough to say, I believe it in my heart. My cousin Kim, when I was growing up, told us that we were going to enjoy the world's juiciest watermelons. She'd planted them. She knew they were going to be the world's best ever. And when pumpkins emerged from the ground, you've never seen such a broken-hearted little girl. Well, she sincerely believed in her heart that we would get watermelons. Why didn't we? Because every seed, Genesis 1:11, produces after its own kind. And the seed of the kingdom is the Word of God, Luke 8:11. And when it was planted in the hearts in the first century, what kind of a harvest did it produce? Same thing today.
0: B.J., didn't Solomon say, he that trusteth in his own heart is a fool? And so if we use our heart as a gauge for whether or not we are, quote unquote, in Christ, that's a pretty faulty gauge.
1: Yeah, the way of a fool is right in his own eyes, Proverbs 12:15. And, oh, there's a way that seems right to a man, but then the end of that way leads to death, Proverbs 14:12 and 16:25, as you know. And so, look, I cannot base it on a chill that runs up and down my spine. It has to be based on truth, divine revelation. And the people on Pentecost were pricked in their heart. We're not saying there's no emotion involved in salvation. There is emotion involved in salvation, but it's emotion based on evidence. And the people on Pentecost had just heard evidence of Jesus' crucifixion and resurrection from the dead, his ascension into heaven, and they knew that he was the Christ. And now what? They ask, what shall we do? They were given the answer.
0: That's right. B.J., we're talking about Jesus and salvation. Everything that you've said thus far, I appreciate so very much. In Mark chapter 16, in verse 16, Jesus said, and this is a quotation, he who believes and is baptized will be saved. Now, I had a discussion with a lady just a week or two ago, and she was trying to dismiss the importance of baptism. And she said to me, and she was a very kind lady, and I appreciated her sincerity and her kindness. She said, baptism is an outward sign of an inward faith. And I asked her, Where is that in the scriptures? So BJ, I'm puzzled because I hear that a lot. I know that you've heard it many, many times. Is that what Jesus said? And is that what the Bible teaches? And if not, how do you counter it?
1: Right. The only way you can counter it is with other scriptures that show how to really interpret it properly. And Jesus in Mark 16:16 makes it crystal clear. He that believeth and, what, saith the sinner's prayer shall be saved? No. He that believeth and is baptized. In fact, if you want to get most literal with the tenses, the aorist participles that are used in Greek there, it would literally be translated this way, and one translation does so. He who has believed and has been baptized shall be saved. That's ungetaroundable for the person that accepts Jesus' authority. And Jesus said in Mark 8:38, if you're ashamed of me and of my words, I'll be ashamed of you when I come back. And so we're ashamed of Christ's words if we reject the truth, the plain truth, that's right, of Mark 16:16.
0: That's right. In John chapter 3, I know that you and I have had discussions with people in the past about John 3:16, and Jesus talks about those who believe in him shall have everlasting life, and they key in on believing in the Lord Jesus and having everlasting life. This same lady I was talking to the other day, she tried to pin the hopes of her salvation on that one verse and dismiss baptism. And I said, well, Jesus talked about baptism in that context.
1: Absolutely.
0: So BJ, why is there such an intense desire to remove baptism from God's scheme of redemption?
1: You know, Satan is behind, and I want to be cautious how I word this, because I know that some people don't even know that they are carrying his water for him when it comes to peddling things that are false. Jesus put it this way in Matthew 6, really Matthew 5 and 6. You have heard that it has been said. Three of the six times he said that, he says, you've heard it said of old time. Mm-hmm. And the longer something circulates, the more people believe it. And then you start thinking, well, wait a minute, is that really true, though? I've always heard that. Mm-hmm. And we tend to believe what we've always heard.
0: That's right.
1: And so I'm persuaded that Satan wants to get false doctrine out into the world and circulating. What did he tell Adam and Eve in the garden? You shall not surely die. What had God told them? You shall surely die. So he's trying to convince them of something erroneous. Right. And he's still trying to do it today because he's the father of lies. That's who he is. And John 8 and verse 44. Now, what's interesting is that sometimes people tell things about him or about the truth that are not true, and they don't realize they're imitating the very thing that would be leading people away from the truth.
0: That's right.
1: Under the guise of leading them to the truth. That's why we need to do what the noble Bereans did.
0: That's exactly
1: Search
0: right.
1: the scriptures daily. Make sure we know that what we're telling people is the truth.
0: That's exactly right. You know, Peter said, if any man speak, let him speak as the oracles of God. It's not what I say or what anyone else says. It's what the Bible says. And we ought to ask the question, what does the Bible say? Not what somebody else says. What's the Bible say? BJ, I know that there have been folks in the past that have said, nowhere in the scriptures does it say the Bible says that baptism saves you. So how do you counter that?
1: Well, it wouldn't take long to counter it for someone that believes plain language and believes the authority of Scripture. In 1 Peter chapter 3 and verse 21, here's the plain statement. And incidentally, the lead-in to this is, hey, Noah and his family, those eight souls, quote, were saved by water. How so? I thought the water killed people. How were they saved by water? Well, the water lifted them up from the sinful world below and separated them from the sinful world. Baptism in water is the moment when the blood of Christ separates us from our sins and makes us clean.
0: That's right.
1: And leaves that old life behind, just like Noah and his family left the old world behind. Mm-hmm. Now, 1 Peter 3:21, here's the exact statement. The like figure whereunto even baptism doth also now save us. No, it's not something you would do to remove bodily dirt. It's the answer of God, or the answer of a good conscience toward God by the resurrection of Jesus Christ. And I've talked on this program before about a man that I met in Tennessee years ago who made the bold statement, quote, "There ain't no place in the Bible that comes right out and says baptism saves us. I'll tell you that much." And he had a Bible near him. I asked him if he would mind referencing this passage. He turned to it. I watched his lips move as he read it. And he kept reading one phrase over and over. "Baptism doth also now save us. Baptism does also now save us." He kept reading that phrase. And I asked him, I said, "Sir, what does the inspired Apostle Peter say baptism does?" I'll never forget his answer. He looked down at the verse and looked up at me, and with a trembling Bible in his hand, he said, "Well, he says it saves us, but I don't believe it." And then he asked me to get off of his property. Wow. So there are people who are very reluctant to give up some long-cherished thing they've heard because it impacts their families and their own lives.
0: Well, you mentioned Matthew chapters 5 and 6, and Jesus saying, "You have heard that it hath been said by them of old time. But I say unto you," inserting divine authority, which suggests to us we better listen to what Jesus says. As a matter of fact, I think about in John chapter 2, when Jesus turned water into wine. And I think in that context, one of the most powerful statements to me in Scripture is when Mary told those who were there, she said, "Whatever he says or whatever he tells you to do, do it." And so, you know, if you want to be wise in this world, whatever Jesus says to do, you better do it.
1: Great advice.
0: I mean,
1: there's nothing. Who could be better to obey than the Lord, because he is the author of eternal salvation unto all them that obey him.
0: That's right. That's right.
1: And so it's Hebrews 5 and verse 9, 8 and 9. So.
0: BJ, sometimes people talk about Saul of Tarsus and what a great man he became in Christ. And I don't think any of us have any doubt about that. And there are a number of passages of Scripture where Paul, for example, talks about the grace of God, the love of God, the mercy of God. For example, Ephesians chapter 2, Titus chapter 3. Just to name a couple. Mm-hmm. And Paul, no doubt, was saved by grace through faith. I have no question about that. But didn't Paul have something to say about his conversion to Christ and how it involved being baptized?
1: There are three accounts where Saul himself is involved in, well, two of them he's involved in rehearsing his own recollection of how he was saved. Acts 22, Acts 26, but Acts 9 is also pivotal because Ananias, according to Acts 9:11, was told to go to the house where Saul was, and then he was given this bit of information, "For behold, he prayeth." Ananias has just been told, "You're going to this house, and you're looking for Saul, the praying man," mm-hmm. "the one who's praying."
0: Sure.
1: Mike, if salvation comes by saying a prayer and asking Jesus to come into your heart, would this not have been the perfect opportunity for Ananias to say to the praying man, "Perfect, stay right where you are and repeat after me."
0: Absolutely.
1: "Lord Jesus, I ask you to become the Lord of my life, come into my heart, forgive me of my sins. Amen." Is that what the inspired preacher told the praying man to do?
0: He did not. And could I ask this question? Why is that so prevalent in the religious world? Because on the radio, on television, that's all I ever hear.
1: I know. I know. And what did he tell him to do? He said in Acts, and this is Saul's own words, Acts 22:16.
0: Right.
1: "And now why tarriest thou? What are you waiting for? Arise. Arise and be baptized and wash away thy sins." That's how you call on the name of the Lord, according to that verse. And right. So it's not just by saying, "Lord, Lord," because, Mike, you remember Matthew 7:21, not everyone that says, "Lord, Lord," what?
0: Shall enter the kingdom of heaven.
1: That's right. And why do you call me Lord, Lord, and do not the things which I say? Luke 6:46. And so what if Saul of Tarsus had said, "Well, I know you want me to arise and be baptized to wash away my sins, but I think I'm just going to keep on praying until I pray through." Would that have worked?
0: Not at all.
1: He'd been praying for 3 days. He couldn't eat. He couldn't drink. He's anguished. You think he hadn't been? We know he was praying because Acts 9:11 says, "Behold, he prayeth." What do you think he was saying in those prayers? What would you have been saying if you were guilty and you suddenly realized, hey, wait a minute, I've been doing this to the Christ and his church? You can easily see how Paul could have said, I'm sorry, please forgive
0: That's
1: me.
0: Right.
1: And yet, none of that praying for 3 days
0: availed anything.
1: No.
0: Until he was baptized into Christ.
1: That's what the Bible says.
0: And don't you find it interesting that Paul, guided by the Holy Spirit, because Paul said all Scripture is inspired of God, 2 Timothy chapter 3, 16 and 17. Don't you find it interesting that Paul talks about baptism on a number of occasions? As a matter of fact, in 2 Timothy chapter 2, verse 10, he identifies salvation as being in Christ. Mm-hmm. Now, you think about Paul and the fact that he was a Jew, very familiar with the law of Moses, and he took, for example, in Colossians chapter 2, he talked about the circumcision made without hands. Now, under the old covenant, people were circumcised. It involved the cutting away of the flesh. Baptism involves the cutting away of sins.
1: Yes.
0: And so, don't you think in Colossians chapter 2, you have irrefutable evidence that baptism is what involves the cutting away of sins, the washing away, the removal of sin?
1: Because doesn't he say in Colossians 2, buried with him in baptism?
0: Yes, he does. Verse 12.
1: And then risen in the next verse. So he's buried and then risen. So let me ask you this question. The religious world teaches it like this. They say you're saved first, baptized later to show it. Okay, now, if you're saved first, then you're no longer dead in your sins.
0: That's right.
1: Because a saved man isn't saved if he's still dead in his sins. But wait a minute. If he's not dead in his sins, he's alive. He's spiritually alive. If he's alive, why would you bury him? Why would you bury a living man? We'll ask it this way. How long would an undertaker last in any of our communities if he were to take living people and start burying them?
0: That's right. Well, listen to what Paul says in verse 13, to your point.
1: Yes.
0: And you, being dead in your sins, trespasses,
1: right,
0: and the uncircumcision of your flesh, he has made alive together with him, having forgiven you all trespasses. When did that occur?
1: Right.
0: When those sins were cut away. Well, when was that? When you were baptized into Christ.
1: Rise to walk in.
0: Great point.
1: Newness of life.
0: Great point.
1: That's when the new life begins, and that's clear. And so this idea that, hey, you're saved first, and we're going to take you and bury you even though you're spiritually alive makes no sense. It gets the order out of order.
0: Awesome point. All right, Galatians chapter 3. Paul said, you're all sons of God through faith, in Christ Jesus, as many of you as were baptized into Christ have put on Christ. BJ, is there any other way to put on Christ outside of being baptized?
1: I love what Brother Robert R. Taylor Jr., fellow gospel preacher and friend of ours and friend of so many preachers, says about this. Paul's point is so precise. He says, if you did, you were. And so if you did what? If you were baptized into Christ, you put on Christ.
0: That's right.
1: But wait a minute. He also goes on to say, if you didn't, you weren't.
0: That's right.
1: If you didn't, if you were not baptized into Christ, you did not put him on. Can a man be saved without putting Christ on?
0: Not at all.
1: Brother N.B. Hardiman used to tell in one of his tabernacle sermons about this boy that was very, very cold, and he didn't have a coat. And some woman saw his plight. And this was in the Nashville, Tennessee area, if my memory serves me correctly. And I think he was homeless. And the woman saw his situation, and she bought him a coat. He was found dead sometime later due to exposure to the cold, with a coat which had been purchased for him by his side. He had not put it on. Mm. And the point being, Christ purchased for us the possibility of redemption. But if we don't put it on, if we don't put him on,
0: that's right,
1: we We're going to die in our sins. Right. And how do we put him on? For as many of you as have been
0: baptized into Christ.
1: Baptized into Christ have put on Christ.
0: That's right.
1: And so that's not something you and I are making up. You can read that
0: in
1: the plain scriptures. Everyone watching this program right now could go to their Bible in Galatians 3:27 and realize the way that you put on Christ is to be baptized into Christ.
0: Absolutely. BJ, I couldn't help but think about what Jesus said in Mark 16:16 again, in light of everything that you've just said. Jesus said, "He that believeth and is baptized shall be saved." Why would we ever want to contradict what Jesus said? If the Lord said it, then do it.
1: It's so simple. In fact, it reminds me, you remember Naaman was told exactly how he could get rid of his leprosy. But he didn't want to do it that way. He had his own preconceived idea. I thought he'd come out and strike his hand over the infected place and recover the leper. And so he went off in a rage. He's absolutely enraged. His servants come to him and say, "It's such a simple thing. Just wash and be clean. Why not do it? It's so simple. Just do it."
0: Right.
1: And verse 14 of 2 Kings 5, he went down according to the saying of the man of God. He dipped himself 7 times in the Jordan. He came up, and after his last dip, he came up. He rose to arise in newness of flesh. His flesh is now clean. Let me ask you a question. It's such a simple thing. Why didn't he want to do it? Because sometimes we have this idea, well, if that doesn't match what I want, I'm just not going to do it.
0: That's right.
1: How foolish is that when it comes to salvation?
0: Sure is.
1: Here you could be saved if you'll just do what God says do.
0: You know, BJ, when we talk about becoming a child of God, living a Christian life, it's not like walking into the Piccadilly and picking and choosing the entree that you want.
1: Yeah.
0: It's this is what the Lord said, and so if we want to enjoy the benefits and the blessings of salvation and redemption in Christ, we've got to do what he says.
1: I think I might have told this before, but it reminds me of this father who left a will for his boys, a farmer, and he said, "Boys, when I die, I want you to build a barn at this spot on the property." The boy said, "That's a genius idea. That's exactly where that barn should go. We're going to put the barn right where Father's will said to put it. And then second, I want you to build a fence at this spot on the property." They said, "Could you think of a better place for that fence?" "No, that's exactly where we're putting the fence. Father was a genius. We're putting the fence right where his will says to put it because there's not a better place to put it." Third thing, "I want you to build a well, dig a well at this spot on the property." And they look at each other and say, "Father was a genius, but do you think that's the best place for that well?" "No, that well really needs to be over here instead." "I agree." And so we ask audiences sometimes when I speak on this, in how many of the 3 instances did the boy submit to their father's will? So many times you'll see people saying 2. But the real answer is 0. Someone says, no, they built the fence where their father's will said to build it. And why? "Well, that's the best place to build it. They built the barn where their father's will said to build it." Why? Because they thought the barn should go there.
0: Right.
1: The first time their will and their father's will collided, what did they do?
0: They deviated.
1: So if I believe in the Bible only the things with which I agree, it's not the Bible I believe, it's me. These boys didn't submit to anything their father's will said. It just so happened their will and their father's will coincided. And you and I know people, they will reject what God put on the plate and say, "No, I don't want that on my plate."
0: That's
1: but
0: right.
1: God put it there, and we don't have the right to take it off if God put it on there.
0: Amen to that. Amen to that. BJ, when we're baptized into Christ, number one, we enjoy the benefits of the blood of Christ. Paul said, "In him we have redemption through his blood, the forgiveness of sins, according to the riches of his grace." So when a person is baptized into Christ, he or she enjoys the benefits of the blood of Christ. But there's a second thing that's involved. That is, we're baptized into the body of Christ. Now, some people say, "Well, you know what? I really don't want anything to do with the body, with the church. I just want to be in Jesus and do my own thing." Is that possible?
1: Where does your blood circulate?
0: In the body.
1: Where does mine circulate? Where does the blood of every one of our viewers circulate? Not outside of their bodies, inside their body. If the blood, and that's what's sad, if it weren't so sad, it would be amusing to see people trying desperately to get people away from the idea that the body is significant. Look, they'll give all the lip service in the world to the blood of Christ and how significant it is, and you and I agree, but where does that blood flow? Within his body or outside of it? Where does your blood flow? Within your body or outside of it? So how do you contact his blood? You enter his body. How do you get into his body? 1 Corinthians 12:13.
0: That's right.
1: For by one spirit are we all baptized into one body. The penitent confessing believer that's baptized enters the body. At the same moment, the blood washes his sins away. He's added to the church, the body of Christ.
0: So God puts us in the body. That's what he does. So why do I hear people talking about you need to be voted into the church? Or
1: right.
0: Where'd that come from?
1: They have followed this. They might not have ever even known why they do what they do. Just like the old story I heard about the woman that cut off the ends of the ham before she put it in the oven. And when people ask her why she would waste all that ham, she said, well, I'm just doing what my mother always did. And then she found out the reason her mother always did that was because the pan she had was too small and she had to cut the ends of the ham off. And that's the only reason she did it. Sometimes we assume that we know why we're doing something and we don't even really know. Some people in the religious world, as you just noted, well, they won't vote people into the church. Give me one biblical example of anyone that was ever voted into the church by anyone.
0: Can't find it.
1: If I ask for a book, chapter, and verse on that, there's a deafening silence because there are no examples of that.
0: Well, the Bible says that God added to the church, Acts 2:47. 1 Corinthians chapter 12, verse 13, by one spirit were you all baptized into one body. Colossians chapter 1, verse 13, the Bible says that we're delivered out of the power of darkness, translated into the kingdom of God's dear Son. Well, who does the translating? God does.
1: Absolutely.
0: You know what, BJ, some of this, what we're talking about, it's as simple as Brother James Watkins used to say, it's as simple as ABC. We just make it harder. Mm-hmm. We make it harder than it ought to be.
1: That's the simplicity of the scriptures. Is not something that man can improve. And so why don't we just accept the truth of God's word rather than complicate it? There's no reason to try to inject the doctrines and commandments of men, because that will damn us, but the truth will save us every time. John 8:32.
0: Look, BJ, this is what's going to judge us. So what I need to be concerned about is, does my life harmonize with what this book teaches? The Lord's not going to be judging me on the basis of what some manual or catechism says, but on this book.
1: Amen. Amen.
0: BJ, as always, great to be with you. And thank you for being with us today. We hope what we've said has been helpful to you. Look forward to seeing you right back here next week. God bless.

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0: It's 70 degrees.
2: Let's make the most of a minute. Balance. Maybe we think of Japan and the imbalance of automotive trade, or perhaps we think of trying to gain better balance in our world for different minority groups. Or maybe we would think along the lines of that presidential hopeful and what they're thinking and considering how to balance the system of taxation between the rich and the middle class. Consider the balance suggested in the Bible. The ground at the foot of the cross was all level ground. That means that we're all sinners in need of the forgiving power of the blood of Jesus Christ. Rich, poor, black, white, sick, healthy, educated, uneducated, all are equal here. We're lost without Him and saved in Him. Romans 5 and verse 8 says, "But God commended His love for us, and that while we were yet sinners, Christ died for us." I'm Glenn Colley, hoping you make the most of your minutes. Oh.

Ladies and gentlemen, thank you very much for watching the Fountain of Life television program today. My name is Larry Acuff. I'm the preacher for the Lithia Springs Church of Christ, and we thank you very much for taking the time to watch our program. We would encourage you, get your Bible, get a pencil, pen, piece of paper. Maybe you want to take some notes, write some of these things down. Perhaps they will be a benefit to you later in the day or in the coming days. And so we want to encourage you in the study of the Holy Word of God. Paul said to the young preacher Timothy, "Study to show thyself approved unto God, a workman that needeth not be ashamed, rightly dividing the word of truth." I think of the words of Hosea. Back in the Old Testament, Hosea said, "My people are destroyed for a lack of knowledge." Now, it's not a knowledge of science, not a knowledge of economics, but they were destroyed because they did not have the right knowledge of the Word of God. The Bible says, as newborn babes, desire the sincere milk of the Word that you might grow thereby. So we encourage you, get your Bible, write down these passages of Scripture, study them later on. If you have a question, then give us a call at 877-700-0559. We will be more than glad to answer any question you may have about the Bible. If we can find an answer, we will help you with that. We remind you on every program of our free Bible correspondence course. I do not know, I'm sure I could find out, I do not know exactly the number of individuals who have studied the Bible using our free Bible correspondence course. Very simple. All you have to do, give us a call at 877-700-0559. Give us your name and address. Please include the zip code. We will send you lesson number one. You complete it. Send it back to us. We will grade it. Send you lesson number two along with a nice certificate of completion. So, if you want to study the Bible, now, maybe you have already taken those 10 free Bible correspondence course in the 10 lesson. Maybe you want to study further. Give us a call and let us know. We have a 20-lesson course. We'll be more than glad to send that to you. It is free as well. So study the Bible. The Word of God is quick and powerful, sharper than any two-edged sword. I want to direct your attention today to a passage of Scripture in 1 Corinthians chapter number 16. The Bible says, Paul writes to the church at Corinth, and he said, "As I have given order unto the churches of Galatia, even so do ye. Upon the first day of the week, let every one of you lay by him in store, as God has prospered him, that there be no gatherings when I come." Now I want to ask you this question. Is giving a part of worship? Remember, the Bible tells us in John 4, verse number 24, God's a spirit, and they that worship him must worship him in spirit and in truth. You and I come together on the Lord's day, and we come together for the purpose of worshiping God. We assemble together and we engage in five acts of worship. In the book of Acts, chapter number 2 and verse number 42, you remember after those 3,000 obeyed the gospel on the day of Pentecost. In verse number 42, the Bible says, "And they continued steadfastly in the apostles' doctrine, in fellowship, in breaking of bread, and in prayers." Now, when you look at these four items, we also know that the Bible instructs and encourages us to sing. In Ephesians chapter number 4, verse number 18, the Bible says, "Be not drunk with wine, wherein is excess, but be filled with the Spirit." And the Bible says that we are to sing and make melody in our hearts to the Lord. And so we teach and admonish. It's what he said. Ephesians 4, verse number 20, he said, "Teach and admonish one another in psalms and hymns and spiritual song, singing and making melody in your heart to the Lord." Now, Colossians 3 says, "Singing with grace in your heart to the Lord." So we look at five items of worship. Somebody said, "Well, now, wait a minute. Oh, back up, preacher." Now, in Acts 2 and verse 42, the Bible gives us four. "And they continued steadfastly in the apostles' doctrine." That's teaching. Secondly, in fellowship. Now, that word fellowship there refers to giving. Somebody said, "Well, now, how do you know?" Well, because when you go to the book of Philippians, chapter number 1, and Paul is thankful to the church at Philippi
because they fellowshiped with him in the gospel. What does that mean? That means they supported him financially. So in Acts chapter number 2 and verse number 42, and the Bible says they continued steadfastly in the apostles' doctrine, in fellowship, in breaking of bread, that is the Lord's Supper. In Matthew chapter number 26, you remember that our Lord instituted the Lord's Supper. The night before he was crucified, he met with the apostles. They were in the upper room. What did he do? He took bread and he blessed it. He gave it to them, said, "Take, eat. This is my body." He took the cup, the fruit of the vine, and gave it to them and said, "Drink you all of it. This is my blood of the New Testament, which is shed for many for the remission of sin." In 1 Corinthians chapter number 11, verses 17 through 34, we draw that same picture. And he said, "As oft as you eat this bread and drink this cup," what do? You do show forth the Lord's death until he come. All right, number 4.

Said, as I've given order in the church of Galatia, even so do ye upon the first day of the week. So when you and I see this, when we see this phrase, upon the first day of the week, that is every Sunday. Now, the Greek language in Acts chapter number 20 and verse 7, and in 1 Corinthians chapter 16 and verse 2, we find the same terminology, same language, same Greek language. There are those, for an example, who will say, well, denominationalists, for an example, in denominationalism, let's just kind of set aside over here for a second. Those of you in denominationalism, those of you who are a part of a denomination that do not partake of the Lord's Supper every first day of the week. Maybe you partake of it once every quarter. Maybe once every 6 months. Some maybe eat only on... Oh, well, they'll say, well, now, Brother Acuff, we do it on Easter. The Bible doesn't say you have to do it every Sunday. Well, it does say you have to do it every Sunday. Now, watch this. The church where you attend, I will guarantee you, they take up a collection not only on the first day, not only every Sunday, but I'll tell you what, you go to the websites of some of these churches and you know what they'll have? They'll have a little section up there on their website that says if you want to contribute to them, you click right here and then you can use your Visa card, MasterCard, Discover card, or whatever card you've got that they'll accept. And if you want to contribute to them, you can do so. They take that collection up, they take it up every Sunday. Now then, and they'll say, well, the Bible says on the first day of the week, let everyone of you live by him in store. The same terminology is used for the Lord's Supper. Now I want to establish this. There are five acts of worship. There is the Apostles' Doctrine, fellowship, breaking bread, prayer, and singing. These five things. Now, there are individuals who will assemble together on the first day of the week, and they will sing, and they will listen to a sermon, and they will pray, and they will partake of the Lord's Supper. Now, somebody said, you must be talking about the churches of Christ. We do that every first day of the week. If you attend the Lithia Springs Church of Christ, here's what you're going to find. We are going to find that we will sing, preach, pray, partake of the Lord's Supper, and give on the first day of the week. But there are some individuals who do not worship fully on the first day of the week because they do not give of their means on the first day of the week. So the question is asked, is our giving, is contribution a part of New Testament worship? Well, now let me just answer that question. I don't want to beat around the bush. Let me just answer it for you very clearly. The answer, my friend, is yes. When I fail to give of my means on the first day of the week in the work of the Lord, then I have not worshiped God according to His plan. Now, I want us to examine a little more closely 1 Corinthians 16 verses number 1 and 2. And we're going to ask, just going to ask a few questions, and that is who, what, where, and when. That's what we're trying to look at, or who, what, when, and where. When you look at these, what do you find out? Number one, who? Now watch the passage. The Bible says, as I've given order to the church of Galatia, even so do ye. Even so do who? Those of you, Paul said, even so do ye. That is to the Corinthian brethren. He said, now as I've given order to the church of Galatia, I want the Corinthian brethren to remember this as well. I've given order to these churches in Galatia. Now, I am giving order unto the Corinthian church. Even so do ye. Look at what he says. Upon the first day of the week, as I've given order to the church of Galatia, even so do ye upon the first day of the week. Now, I want you to underline in your mind this next phrase. Let every one of you. Now, preacher, what are you saying? The passage says, let every one of you. Well, now, Brother Acuff, don't you know that not everybody in the church makes the same amount of... He didn't say anything about that. He says, let every one of you. Now, if you have a King James Version, he's got that word you there. Not ye. Let every one of you. So the question is asked, who is to give on the first day of the week?
every one

0: of you. Now, folks, that is, I mean, you don't have to be a Greek scholar. I have a good friend who is he teaches Greek New Testament in a university. And if I have a question about the Greek, since I'm not a Greek scholar and I don't know anything much about it, I will give him a call and I'll say, Brother Paul, as a fellow said, explain this to me. I don't think I need to call Brother Paul and ask him, will you explain that to me? I think you and I can understand it. Hebrews chapter number 11, for an example. The Bible says, by faith, what happened? By faith, Abel offered unto God a more excellent sacrifice than Cain, by which he obtained witness that he was righteous, God testifying of his gifts, and by it he being dead yet speaketh. What do we find? We find that both Cain and Abel. By faith, Abel, now, God didn't accept Cain's offering, because it wasn't what God had directed. We know God had directed them what to do because the Bible says, by faith, Abel offered unto God a more excellent sacrifice than Cain. So what is the Bible saying? That just those who make a certain amount of money? There are folks who have the idea, well, you know, Brother Acuff, we just let the rich folks let them do the giving. No. If you, my friend, have been prospered, then the Bible instructs us to give on the first day of the week, and it is a part of our worship. So who is involved? You need to teach your children to give. You need to teach them. If they get an allowance, you need to teach your children that they need to take a part of that allowance and contribute a part of that allowance on the first day of the week. If you have a teenager and that teenager has a job and that teenager has an income that comes in whenever it does, then you need to instruct that teenager, you need to instruct that child that they need to set aside a part of that, a certain amount of that money to contribute on the Lord's Day. Therefore, when we assemble together and when we come to worship, what are we doing? We are worshiping on the Lord's Day, and our giving is a part of that. Now notice what the text says. Not only who, every one of you, not just those who make X number of dollars, maybe you get food stamps. Well, I get a certain amount of money and then I get the food stamps. You ever considered the fact that you've been prospered? There are folks who have convinced themselves, well, that passage is not talking to, it's only talking to those folks who make a lot of money. No, no, no. That passage is speaking to every single one of them. You remember the rich farmer back over in the book of Luke, chapter number 12? You remember what the Bible, he said, why, look, I've got all this stuff I've accumulated here. I've had a great crop. What am I going to do with it? I'll tear down my barns and I'll build greater ones. And I'll say to my soul, soul, take thine ease, eat, drink. You got a lot of goods laid up for a long time. I'll paraphrase that. You remember what the Lord said to him? You're a fool. This night thy soul shall be required of thee. Then whose shall these things be? So what did he not do? He did not take the Lord into consideration. See, he thought, well, maybe someone else. Let me give you another passage. You remember in Mark chapter number 12, the Bible says that Jesus set over against the treasury? Boy, I'd love to. I'm telling you, wouldn't you love to have been there on that occasion? And here comes, I can just see these rich guys coming in here with their long flowing robes, and maybe they were clothed in purple and fine linen as the rich man was in Luke chapter number 16, and they come in and maybe with kind of a haughty man, they come up and they lay the money aside. And the Bible says Jesus set over against the treasury. Poor widow comes in. Now, surely she should have said, look, man, ain't no use me to give. Well, look at what these guys, I can't give what they've given. They are the ones who got the money. I'm just going to sit over here and I'll watch it with the Lord. No, no, no. This poor widow put in two mites. Jesus said, what'd she do? She put all she, I mean, they gave out of their abundance. They gave out of the overflow. She dug down deep and gave. And so when you and I look at 1 Corinthians chapter 16, and we ask this question, on the first day of the week, let every one of you lay by him in store. Let every one of you, that is the who. Now, there's a second question I want to ask here. And that is what? What do? We lay by in store. What does that mean? Well, it means we give. That we put something in to the collection plate. If we go back to the book of Malachi chapter number 3, you remember that God said to these folks, he said, "You have robbed me." And they said, "Wherein have we robbed you?" Well, he said, in your offerings. He said, "Now you try me herewith. You bring your offerings into my storehouse and see if I will not open to you the windows of heaven and pour out of you such blessings that you do not have room enough to receive." So what were they doing? Well, they were not giving like they ought to give. And so as a result of that, God condemned them. "You have robbed me." Now, you know, I thought about you may have heard the story, I thought about the missionary come to the church, and he was going to take up a collection for his mission work. And so what he did, he had his hat, he had made a speech, and he had his hat, and he passed the hat around, and when it came back, it was empty. He kind of put his hand in that, in and out in that little hat, you know, and he said, "Well, I just thank God I got my hat back from this bunch." Now, there are a lot of folks who have that same kind of an attitude, my friend. What do we do? Who does it? And what do? We lay by in store. We contribute on the first day of the week. So, when you and I look at this, we lay by in store. And he refers to that in Malachi chapter 3, verses 8 through 10. Now, I want to give you the third question that's contained in here, and that's when? On the first day of the week. Now, notice that we said earlier in this lesson today, we talked about worship. Worship on the first day of the week. There are certain items of worship on the first day of the week. And so what does he say? Upon the first day of the week, let every one of you lay by him in store as God has prospered him, that there be no gatherings when I come. So what do we find? We find the who is every one of you. We find the what, lay by in store. We find the when on the first day of the week. That indicates to me, my friend, that indicates from the study of the Bible that that is a part of worship. So for me on the Lord's Day to sit on my hand, for me on the Lord's Day not to come prepared to give, then I am violating the worship principles of the New Testament. I am coming to worship God only on my terms. Oh, there are folks that say, "Oh, hallelujah, Jesus," and they'll sing and oh, they'll be so righteous when the Lord's Supper is passed, and they'll bow their heads in humility, and they will partake of the bread and the fruit of the vine. And then when the collection plate is passed, what do? They sit on their hand. Somebody said, "Well, it sounds to me like, preacher, you're preaching on giving." Well, if you're just now getting it, my friend, I hadn't done much of a job. That every child of God needs, a lot of members of the church watch the Fountain of Life television program. We thank you for that. I ask the question, are you and I, as Christians, giving on the first day of the week as God has prospered us according to His will? And so we lay by. When do we do it? We do it on the first day of the week. I can remember many years ago, a fellow came to me one time, and he was just all bent out of shape. Oh, he said, "Oh, preacher, you're just preaching too much on giving here, and you're talking about us putting in our nickels and pennies." I want to ask you a question. If I had been preaching on the Lord's Supper, If I'd have been talking about the need for us to assemble on the first day of the week, and when we assemble on the first day of the week, that we take of the bread and the fruit of the vine. If I got up on Sunday and I preached on worship and I said the Bible teaches us to partake of the Lord's Supper every first day of the week, not once a month, not once a quarter, not once a year, I'm telling you that brother would have gone out of that auditorium and he would have patted me on the back and he would have said, "Oh, Brother Acuff, man, you're really telling it to him. You really preach it. Keep up the good work." If I got up on a Sunday morning and I encouraged the church that we are to sing without the instrument. The Bible says that we teach and admonish one another in psalms and hymns and spiritual songs. There is not a single New Testament passage of Scripture that indicates that we are to, quotation, play. We are to sing on the first day. If I preach that, well, brethren come out and they hug my neck and they say, "Preacher, man, I'm telling you, denominational church, they ought to have heard that. Man, I got an aunt, I got an uncle, I got a brother, I got a sister, I got a cousin. Man, they ought to have heard that." They pat you on the back. But you stand in the pulpit on the Lord's Day in many congregations, and let me say this, I'm thankful for the Lithia Springs Church of Christ, because that's not the case in our congregation. Our brethren know what the Bible teaches on giving. We got one of our elders, Brother Gary Culbreth, teaches classes on giving, does a great job at it. And our folks know about it. But I'm going to tell you, you go to some congregations and you stand in the pulpit and you preach you need to give, while they get all bent out of shape. And they don't, they'll pat you on the back if you'll preach on the Lord's Supper. They'll pat you on the back if you preach on baptism. They'll pat you on the back if you'll preach against instrumental music. But you stand in the pulpit and you teach those folks who have just been giving a few dollars every week when they ought to give 10% or more of their money to the work of the Lord. Back up. Somebody said, "Now, preacher, did you say 10%? I did. Well, now, the Bible doesn't say you ought to give 10%. No. No, in the New Testament, thankfully, God didn't do that. You ought to give more. You remember the story, I'm sure you've heard this story, about the Christian and the Jew who worked together. And they had to discuss in the Bible, and the Jew encouraged the Christian to go with him to the synagogue, and the Christian encouraged the Jew to go with him to the service. And so finally the Christian told the Jew, "I'll go with you to the synagogue." And he did. And of course the Jew, he gave 10%. They both made the same amount of money. The Jew gave 10% to the synagogue. Well, the Jew went to worship with the Christian on the first day of the week, knowing what the Christian made, and the Jew observed that the Christian, what did he do? He just kind of reached in his wallet and got out a dollar and laid it in the collection plate. And then the Jew said to the Christian, "Almost thou persuadest me to be a Christian." See, folks have got this idea that under the Old Testament law, which was done away, under the Old Testament law, they literally gave more than 10%. And so we've gotten this idea that, well, now that I'm a Christian, we can only give 2 or 3%. My friend, you need to study your Bible. You need to study what the Scriptures teach. Can you and I literally, Jesus Christ died on the cross, shed His blood, gave His life that we can be saved from our sin, and I have this idea, this concept, that I can waltz in on the Lord's Day and put a few dollars in the collection plate and be pleasing unto God? Somebody said, "I'm going to call GBN and tell them to get you off that program." The Bible teaches us. Now we said who, not only that, but what, when. When you look at that, Where? The Lord's treasury. Well, somebody said, "Brother Acuff, I help the poor and the needy." Well, bless your heart, keep it up. The Lord's treasury, lay by Him in store. When you go back to Malachi, you'll find verses 8 through 10, "Bring your offerings," where? "Into my storehouse." Now, what do? In the church, we bring our offerings into the body of Jesus Christ, into the church of the Lord Jesus Christ, and we lay by in store on the first day of the week. Now let me back up this question again. I asked the question at the beginning of this lesson. Is giving a part of New Testament worship? If you will remember, my answer at the very beginning of this lesson was yes. Now, after studying with you for the past 20, 25 minutes, and reading and looking at the Scriptures, have I changed the conclusion of that? No, absolutely not. As a matter of fact, I have endeavored to strengthen that concept. When you assemble with the saints on the first day of the week, you and I have the responsibility, not only the responsibility, but the joy of giving. Read your Bible in 2 Corinthians 8, 2 Corinthians 9. The Bible talks about he that soweth sparingly shall reap also sparingly. He that soweth bountifully shall reap also bountifully. Every man according is his purpose in his heart. Let him give not grudgingly or of necessity, for God loveth a cheerful giver. You know, that word cheerful is translated hilarious, or comes from the Greek word hilarious, that we are to be a cheerful giver. You know, rather than being like a child, have you ever given your children money and they don't want to put it in the collection plate, and when it comes, you got to hit their hand and shake them and pat it like get them out? You know what? Do you think God looks at us that way? It's His cheer. He pours out unto us all these wonderful blessings. And then what do? We have a closed fist, a closed pocketbook, a closed attitude. I want to challenge you. Upon the first day of the week, let every one of you lay by Him in store. We thank you very much for watching the Fountain of Life television program today. We encourage you to watch it the next time it is on.
1: Hello there. This is your daily lift from the Gospel Broadcasting Network. One Sunday morning, a preacher pointed out to one of the elders that the flower arrangement in front of the pulpit was missing. The elder had not noticed that, but he certainly did now. This elder pulled all the other elders to the side and asked them if they had any knowledge of what had happened to the flower arrangement. None of them knew. So the search for the missing arrangement was on. The elders called a special meeting with the deacons and asked them to help locate the arrangement due to its great value. After all, the florist had billed the church several $100s for it. Every room in the church building, every closet, every cabinet was turned upside down looking for that missing arrangement. Announcements were made in the church bulletin. Emails were sent out, and even a phone tree message was sent to every family in the church. Still, they had no luck in recovering the missing arrangement. After looking at a bare pulpit for a month, the preacher got up to preach, and he reached down behind the pulpit and pulled out the missing flower arrangement and placed it on its rightful stand in front of the pulpit. There were audible sighs of relief that could be heard from the unsuspecting congregation. But what followed next was the preacher's shortest and perhaps his best and most convicting sermon he ever preached. He simply said, "I must confess, I'm the one who took the arrangement. But I just wanted to see if as a church we were more stirred and moved to action by a missing flower arrangement than we were by a missing soul." Well, what about you? If you were a member of that church, would you have been convicted of misplaced priorities that morning? May God bless you. And have a great day.
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0: It's 75 degrees.
2: Good morning. I'm going to 2 Samuel chapter 7. 2 Samuel chapter 7, if you want to join me there in your Bibles. If you're visiting with us this morning, we want you to know that you are a welcomed and honored guest. We are thankful for your presence with us this morning. If you have any questions about anything that goes on in our worship service, we want you to ask those questions. We don't want you to leave here this morning wondering why we did something, why we partake of the Lord's Supper every Lord's Day, why we pray, why we sing a cappella. If you have any questions, we would love for you to ask us those questions. This morning, we're going to continue our parable series, and we're going to look at one of the most, I believe, important parables that Jesus told in the entirety of the Scriptures. Now, remember, parables are earthly stories with a heavenly meaning. And within these earthly stories, Jesus gives us great spiritual application so that we can understand it and so that we can apply it to our lives. This morning, we're going to look at two separate parables. Each one of these parables is only one verse apiece. But before we have our lesson this morning, let's go to God in prayer. Lord, we are thankful that we have the opportunity to worship you in spirit and in truth, to lift praises to your name, to pray to you, Lord. We're thankful for the avenue of prayer that we can come to you and voice the things that are upon our heart. We're thankful for your word. We pray, Lord, that as we open your word, that we can learn a very valuable lesson and that we can make application in our lives where needed. Thank you, Lord, for all the blessings that you've bestowed upon us. And thank you, Lord, for loving us. It's in Jesus' name that we pray. Amen. 2 Samuel chapter 7. 2 Samuel chapter 7 is the first place that we're going to go this morning. I want you to begin reading with me in verse 10 of this chapter of Scripture. God's covenant with David. Moreover, I will appoint a place for my people Israel and will plant them that they may dwell in a place of their own and move no more, nor shall the sons of wickedness oppress them anymore as previously, since the time that I commanded judges to be over my people Israel and have caused you to rest from all your enemies. Also, the Lord tells you that he will make you a house. Now here it is. When your days are fulfilled and you rest with your fathers, I will set up your seed after you, who will come from your body, and I will establish his kingdom. He shall build a house for my name, and I will establish the throne of his kingdom. Now pay attention. Forever. Go with me to Isaiah chapter 9. Isaiah chapter 9. Let's read verse 6, a very early messianic prophecy. Verse 6 of Isaiah chapter 9, "For unto us a child is born, unto us a son is given, and the government will be upon his shoulder, and his name will be called," now here's his name, his classifications, "Wonderful, Counselor, Mighty God, Everlasting Father, Prince of Peace." But drop down one verse to verse 7. "Of the increase of his government and peace, there will be no end. Upon the throne of David and over his kingdom, to order it and establish it with judgment and justice. And from that time forward, even forever, the zeal of the Lord of hosts will perform this." In 2 Samuel chapter 7, the prophet Nathan spoke unto David the words of the Lord. And God made David a promise. Do you remember what that promise was? He says, "I'm going to establish from your seed. I'm going to raise one up and I'm going to establish his kingdom. And that kingdom will last forever." Isaiah chapter 9, verse 6, Isaiah says, "Unto us a child is born. Unto us is a son." A son is given. Now, he gives him some classifications. Wonderful, Mighty Counselor, Prince of Peace, Everlasting Father. But then in verse 7 he says, he's going to reign upon the throne of David forever. Do you realize that Jesus is referred to in the New Testament over 12 times as the Son of David? In fact, Mary and Joseph were not only descendants of the tribe of Judah, they were also descendants of David. And the kingdom that God is talking about, Christ is going to establish. Go with me to Matthew chapter 13. Matthew chapter 13, that's where we're going to be this morning. Matthew chapter 13, we're going to read two separate parables. The first beginning in verse 44 of Matthew chapter 13. Now notice the language that is used here within these two parables. Again, he says, the kingdom of heaven is like a treasure that is hidden in a field, which a man found and hid. And for joy over it, he goes and he sells all that he has, and he buys that field. Now, verse 45. Again, the kingdom of heaven is like a merchant seeking beautiful pearls, who, when he had found one pearl of great price, went and sold all that he had and bought it. I want you to go on an adventure with me this morning. A treasure hunt, if you will. And I want you to imagine this scenario with me in your mind for just a moment. You're cleaning out some boxes in your home. In one of those boxes that was left by the previous owner, you find a piece of paper, and that piece of paper is folded up in the bottom of that box. Out of curiosity, you open that piece of paper, and you realize that it's a map. But it's not just any type of map, it's a very old map. It's a treasure map. And according to that treasure map, there is treasure that is buried in your backyard. Now let me ask you a question, what are you going to do? I know exactly what you're going to do. You're going to take that treasure map, you're going to go out in your backyard, you're going to measure the right amount of steps from where you are to X marks the spot, and once you reach X marks the spot, you're going to take a shovel, and you're going to take that shovel, and you're going to dig in the ground where X marks the spot until you hit something. It's not going to matter what the neighbors say or what they are thinking. It won't even matter what the weather is. If it's raining down on your head, all that you have in your head is this idea that there is possibly treasure that is buried in your backyard. And so you start digging and you start digging and you start digging. And I want you to imagine for just a moment, you hear that noise, that moment in time where the metal on that shovel collides with something in the ground. And so you get down on your hands and your knees and you wipe off the dirt of whatever you just hit in the ground and you pull it up and you know what it is? It's a treasure chest. But it's sealed. And so you take that shovel and you break off that seal and you open it up. And it's the greatest treasure that you could ever imagine within your life. And because you found this treasure, you now are jumping with joy because that treasure is yours. There is nothing that can separate you from that treasure. I'm going to need a finder's fee because I'm the one who told you that it was back there in the first place. In Matthew chapter 13, in the parable of the hidden treasure and in the parable of the pearl of great price, Jesus gives us a treasure map. Jesus gives us how to obtain the treasure, the greatest treasure that the world has ever known. And he also tells us where that treasure is. Now, do you want that treasure? In order to understand what Jesus is teaching here, we first must understand the heavenly meanings that exist within this earthly story. He said that a man went out into a field and he found hidden treasure. And then a merchant went out into something and he found a pearl, but it wasn't just any type of pearl. It was a pearl of great price. Well, who does the merchant and the man represent? It represents us. If I do recall the words of Jesus in Matthew 6 and in verse 33, "Seek ye first the kingdom of God and its righteousness, and all these things shall be added unto you." Well, who is the one who is seeking the kingdom of God? Well, that's us. We are to seek the kingdom within our lives. But we're not only to just seek that kingdom, we are to seek it first. It should be of the top priority within our lives.

in the Old Testament that was prophesied. The kingdom that Jesus is speaking of here, again, the kingdom of heaven is like Matthew chapter 16, Jesus comes into the coast of Caesarea Philippi with his disciples, and he asks them a very important question. Who do men say that I, the Son of Man, am? Well, Lord, some say that you're Jeremiah or John the Baptizer or one of the prophets. But then he clarifies. He says, okay, well, who do you say that I am? And one of the most poignant moments in the life of Peter, he speaks up and he makes one of the greatest statements in the Word of God. He says, you are the Christ, the Son of the living God. Jesus responds, blessed are you, Simon Bar-Jonah, for flesh and blood has not revealed this unto you, but my Father who is in heaven. And I say to you that you are Peter, and upon this rock, this confession that you have made, I'm going to build my church, and the gates of Hades shall not prevail against it. But he doesn't just stop there. He says, and I'm going to give you the keys to the kingdom of heaven. And whatever you loose on earth will be loosed in heaven, and whatever you bind on earth will be bound in heaven. Did you see what Jesus did there? The church is the kingdom. The kingdom is the church. He used it interchangeably. And in Matthew chapter 16, Jesus said, I am going to build my church. I'm going to establish the kingdom. Now, did you notice what the man who found the hidden treasure did? Did you notice what the merchant did once they found that treasure? The Bible says that they went and they sold all that they needed in order to buy that field or buy that pearl. Now, are you willing to give up whatever it is within your life so that you can lay a hold of the treasure that has been prepared for you? He's talking about sacrifice. Now, for just a moment, I want you to examine with me the importance of treasure and pearls within the Bible and the importance of Jesus using these things within these two parables. For example, in the parable of the hidden treasure, these people in the first century, they didn't have the concept of banks where they could take their gems and their gold and their costly raiments and store them in a bank in safety. They didn't have that luxury. And they also couldn't keep them on their person because, if you remember, a lot of people during this time, they walked everywhere that they went. And so if they would have kept it on their person, it was a very high possibility that they would have been mugged. Somebody would have tried to take their valuables, and they would have no longer had them. Do you remember the parable of the Good Samaritan in Luke chapter 10? Do you remember how that man found himself in that situation in the first place? Well, in verse 30, Jesus says, a certain man went down from Jerusalem to Jericho on the Jericho road. Now, the road was notorious for people being mugged, for people being hurt because of the valuables that they had. And he fell among thieves, and those thieves stripped him of his clothing. They wounded him, and they departed him, leaving him half dead. That's exactly why people in this day and age could not keep their valuables on their person, but they also couldn't store them in their houses either because of these thieves. You see, these thieves knew no bounds. They knew no doors. They would just break into your house and they would steal whatever that you had. Do not lay up for yourselves treasures on earth where moth and rust destroy and where what? Where thieves break in and steal. So the question becomes, what are they going to do with their valuables? Whatever they treasure the most in their life, what are they going to do with it? That's exactly where the one talent man and the parable of the talents in Matthew 25 comes into the play. Because do you remember, Jesus tells that parable about a certain man who had servants. And he went away to a faraway country. And before he went away to a faraway country, he left his servants a certain amount of talents based upon their own ability. And he left one of those servants only one talent. Now here

0: is the most valuable thing in this man's life. He wants to take care of it. He doesn't want to lose it. So what's he going to do with it? Do you remember what he does? He takes it and he buries it in the ground. Now, that's exactly what people did in this day and age with their valuables and their treasures. Jesus says, a man found a hidden treasure in a field. That would have been a common occurrence in the life of Jesus. People buried their treasure in fields. But what about the pearl of great price? You see, in the first parable, Jesus talks about an unspecified treasure. But in the second parable, Jesus talks about a specified treasure, and that treasure is a pearl, but it's not just any type of pearl. It's a pearl of great price. Now, pearls aren't really mentioned in the word very often. I do know that Cleopatra once had two pearls, and the estimated value of both of those pearls is about $400,000 each. Pearls were expensive. And there were many people who spent their entire life, their life's occupation, seeking for these pearls. And it's very evident that this is what this merchant was. He was a merchant who bought and sold pearls. And perhaps he had been looking for this pearl his entire life. And finally he came across it. It was the greatest pearl he could ever find. And what was he willing to do? He was willing to get rid of whatever he needed to get rid of in order to obtain this pearl. Here's something that's important to remember about these two parables. Jesus is telling this parable to a multitude of people who would have understood exactly what he was talking about with people burying their treasure in the ground and pearl merchants. They knew exactly what he was talking about, so they could grasp the earthly story that he was telling, which meant that he could grasp and they could grasp the spiritual application in that story. Now, if we compare and contrast both of these parables, we realize that they have something in common. Both of these men found this treasure, and both of these men were willing to sell whatever they needed to sell in order to lay a hold of this treasure. But if you contrast them, you realize that one stumbled upon this treasure, and the other had looked for this treasure his entire life. I do recall a man by the name of Cornelius and the Ethiopian eunuch in the conversions in Acts, who had been looking for this. They were looking for God's will. They wanted to know, what do I need to do in order to do God's will? But I also remember a Philippian jailer and a man by the name of Saul of Tarsus, who at that particular moment in their life wasn't looking for God's will. But they stumbled upon it, and they valued it so highly in their life that they sacrificed whatever they need to sacrifice in order to lay a hold of that treasure. Jesus gives us a treasure map, and he gives us the two keys to obtaining the treasure that he's speaking of. And the first key to obtaining the treasure that Jesus is speaking of is that we must be willing to sacrifice. Now, this is an unavoidable and unmistakable principle in both of these parables. These men were willing to give up whatever they needed to give up in order to lay a hold of the treasure that they had found. Now, we can compare and contrast the response of the rich young ruler that we read of and how he responded to the same treasure that Jesus had offered. And if you remember, Jesus says, you only lack one thing. You got to go and you got to sell all that your possessions and distribute them among the poor, and you will have treasure laid up for you in heaven. But what couldn't the rich young ruler do? He couldn't give it up. What's the greatest treasure? What's the greatest challenge in the Word of God? To remain faithful. And there are New Testament Christians all over this world who walk away from that challenge every single day because in their minds the price is too high. But how does one remain faithful? faithfulness is forged through sacrifice. You got to be willing to give up whatever you need to give up within your life in order to lay a hold of the treasure that has been prepared for you. Sacrifice is key. Jesus spoke of it in Luke chapter 9 and in verse 23. Do you remember what he said? Then he said, if anyone desires to come after me, what does he have to do? Let him deny himself. You got to deny that old person of sin. You got to get rid of it. But you also got to take up your cross. Now, he doesn't just say sometimes or most of the time. He says daily. Think about it like this. Every morning when you wake up, you have a routine. You put on your clothes. You eat breakfast. You maybe exercise or something of that sort. And then you go on your day. Well, one of those things is you should be willing to pick up your cross every single day. Make the sacrifices necessary in order to be a faithful New Testament Christian. And Jesus says it in black and white. If you want to follow him, you've got to deny yourself and you've got to take up your cross. It doesn't get more simple than that. But I think that Paul gives us a great illustration of what it means to sell all, to lay a hold of Christ. But what things were gained to me, these I have counted loss for Christ. Yet indeed I also count all things loss for the excellence of the knowledge of Christ Jesus my Lord, for whom I've suffered the loss of all things, and I count them as rubbish, that I may gain Christ. Now here's Paul. Paul was willing to give up everything in his life. He was willing to give it up and count it as rubbish so that he could gain Christ. He wrote something of the same sentiment in Romans chapter 12 and verses 1 through 2. Do not be conformed to this world, but be transformed by the renewing of your mind. Making your body a living sacrifice. Making your life a living sacrifice for the glory of God, that you may prove what is acceptable and the perfect will of God. Jesus and Paul, they're talking about sacrifice. Are you willing to sacrifice? Are you willing to sacrifice whatever you need to sacrifice in your life to lay a hold of the treasure that we're talking about? Because if you're not, you're not going to find the treasure that Jesus is speaking of. What about Luke chapter 9 and verse 24? What does that verse say? For whoever desires to save his life will lose it, but whoever loses his life for my sake, we'll find it. Do you want to keep those old friends that influence you to sin in your life? Do you want to keep that old sin in your life? Do you want to keep all of those influences that cause you to sin in your life? Well, if you do, you're going to lose your soul. But if you're willing to get rid of all those things so that you can gain Christ, you're going to save your soul. The one who's living in religious error, practicing man-made traditions, living by false doctrines. They've got to be willing to let go of those things so that they can lay a hold of the truth in the gospel of Jesus Christ. The adulterer has to be willing to get out of that immorality. The one who uses profanity must be willing to not use that profanity anymore. That's sacrifice. That's giving up something for the glory of God. But we're not just talking about those outside the church. We're talking about the countless number in the church as well. Those who sacrifice treasure for convenience. It's more convenient for me to let a little sin in my life at work so that I can get that job promotion and so that I can make more money. But wasn't it Paul who said a little leaven leavens the whole lump? And if leaven is sin, then a little sin in my life, if I don't root it out, if I don't repent of that sin, it's going to make my whole life sinful. It's more convenient for me to stay at home than to assemble with the saints. It's more convenient for me to give $10 a week than $100 a week, even though I can afford it, because I have things that I want to buy for myself. That's selling out treasure for convenience, and that's liberalism. And it seems as the years go by that this liberalist sect within the church keeps growing and growing and growing. But here's the problem with liberalism. They sell out the love of God, and they try to take that love and conform it to the life that they want to live instead of the life that God desires them to live. Now, what do I mean by that? I mean they want the crown, but they don't want the cross. I mean they want the blessings, but they don't want the inconvenience or the bother. I mean, they want the treasure, but they don't want to pay the price for that treasure. And that leads me to the second key. You got to be willing to pay the price because of the value of Christ's kingdom. Now, I think the simple message within this parable is that it gives us the intrinsic value of the kingdom of God. Now, what do I mean by intrinsic value? I can have treasure of an outward sense. That treasure is going to lose its value. Its value is going to fluctuate. Sometimes it's going to be worth more than it is other times. But if I have intrinsic treasure, treasure in my heart, that treasure is never going to lose its value. Here's a fact about the kingdom of God. It never loses its worth. Its worth is incomparable. And the reason that its worth is incomparable is because of the preparation that God put forth into that kingdom. Ephesians chapter 3 and the verses 9 through 11. And to make all see what is the fellowship of the mystery, which from the beginning of the ages has been hidden in God, who created all things through Jesus Christ. Now here it is. Pay attention to the intent that now the manifold wisdom of God might be known by the church to the principalities and powers in the heavenly places, according to the eternal purpose which he accomplished in Christ Jesus our Lord. Our Lord has been preparing this treasure, this kingdom, from the beginning of time. Genesis chapter 12, God made a promise to Abram that his descendants number the stars. Look at the stars, Abram. That's how many descendants that you're going to have. He's been preparing it from the beginning of time. And when God saw it fit to bring that kingdom into this world, in Galatians chapter 4 and verse 4, notice what Paul says. Now, when the fullness of time had come, God sent forth his son, born of a woman, born under the law, to redeem those who were under the law. John the Baptizer, who was the forerunner of Jesus the Christ, went forth preaching, the kingdom of God is at hand. Matthew 3 and verse 2. After Jesus was baptized, he went forth preaching, repent, for the kingdom of God is at hand. Matthew 4 and verse 17. The kingdom of God is at hand. And it has been prepared for you and for me from the beginning of time, through the foreknowledge of our God. That's why the worth of the kingdom is incomparable, but the worth of the kingdom is incomparable also because of the cost. Why should I be willing to pay God's price to enter into his kingdom? Because Jesus paid your debt on the cross of Calvary, for you were bought at a price. Therefore, glorify God in your body and in your spirit, which no longer belong to you, but belong to God. Jesus paid it all. All to him I owe. My sin had left a crimson stain. He washed it white as snow. Do you realize that Jesus valued this treasure so much that he purchased it with his own blood? Acts 20 and verse 28. It is the only blood-bought institution in the entirety of the scriptures. And if Jesus valued it that much, then who are we to question the value of that kingdom? Hebrews chapter 4 and verse 15. For we do not have a high priest who cannot sympathize with our weaknesses. He was in all points tempted as we are, yet without sin. The value of the blood of Christ was sufficient enough to pay the price for the treasure that we're talking about this morning, because it was perfect and it was sinless. But the kingdom's value is incomparable also because of its destiny. In 2 Samuel chapter 7, the prophet Nathan spoke unto David and told him what God was going to do. He was going to raise up from his seed a kingdom that was going to last for eternity. In Isaiah chapter 9, and verses 6 through 7, God told Isaiah what he was going to do. Unto us a child is born, unto us a son is given, and he's going to sit upon the throne of David, and that throne is going to reign forever. Daniel chapter 2 and verse 44. Daniel prophesied what God was going to do. He's going to raise up a kingdom, and it's going to reign forever. And when God thought it fit to bring that kingdom forth, the angel Gabriel came to Mary and Joseph, and notice what he said. He will be great, and he will be called the Son of the Highest, and the Lord God will give him the throne of his father David, and he will reign over the house of Jacob forever, and of his kingdom there will be no end. And in Acts chapter 2, when Peter stood up to preach the first gospel sermon in front of those who had crucified, the value of the kingdom of God is incomparable. And if God valued the kingdom that much, then who are we to question its worth? There will be men who will find treasure buried in a field. They may not recognize it as treasure in that particular moment. There will be men who will find pearls, pearls of great price, pearls that are more valuable than any other pearls in the world, and they may not recognize them as valuable, but that does not change their worth. God valued the kingdom of God above all other things, and we must as well. In May of 1987, there was an article written in the publication of the Atlanta Constitutional Journal. And it was written by or about a man by the name of David Cutshaw. Now, David Cutshaw lived in the state of North Carolina. He owned a small rock business, and his occupation was simple. He would go out on hunts, as he referred to them as, and what he would do is he would search for various rocks and gems that he could sell to collectors or to jewelry makers. It was not a very profitable business. In fact, a lot of times he had trouble making ends meet, paying his bills, and so on and so forth. He had to moonlight at night at a couple different jobs in order to make ends meet. But the article was about a hunt that he had gone on about 20-some years earlier. He had gone out and he was looking for a particular rock when he stumbled upon a rock that was blue in color. It weighed about a pound. Now, David was not an expert in these things. A lot of times other people told him what he had found, and a lot of times he let others appraise the rock that he had found as well. And he didn't recognize what this rock was, and so he took it home and he put it in the floor of his closet. David said in the article that he would have accepted about $500 for this particular rock if somebody would have offered it to him. He said, I would have even gone as low as $300 just to make my power bill. But it sat in the floor of his closet for over 20 years. I reckon he got in desperate times and decided that he was going to take it to an appraiser just to humor himself and see how much it was going to be worth. The appraiser told him that he had found and he appraised it at $2.75 million. This man had treasure in the floor of his closet for over 20 years and never knew it. How much do you value the kingdom in your life? And what are you willing to give up? You know, that map that I was talking about at the beginning, a lot of times we let it sit next to our TV. Sometimes we put it on a bookshelf and it gathers dust. Sometimes we leave it in the pews. But you have it in your hands in this particular moment, and it will take you exactly where you need to go in order to find the treasure that Jesus is speaking of in Matthew chapter 13 and verses 44 and 45. But the question becomes, how much do you value that treasure? Are you willing to become a child of God this morning? Are you willing to become a Christian? If you're not a Christian, you need to render obedience to the gospel of Jesus Christ. He has told you what you need to do in order to do the will of God. If you have not been baptized for the remission of sins, you need to make that decision this morning before it's everlasting too late to have your sins washed away, Acts 22 and verse 16, through baptism, so that you can call upon the name of the Lord and live your life for God. Maybe you are a Christian, but you have sin in your life and you need the prayers of the congregation. You need to repent. Maybe you need some encouragement to get through something in your life at this particular moment. The invitation is extended to you at this time. And we're going to sing a song of invitation, and I would invite you to come as we stand and as we sing.
1: It's 11:39.
2: Hello, my name is Griffin Collins, and I have an exciting announcement. We will begin releasing a weekly devotional on Facebook titled Matters That Matter. In these weekly devotionals, we will discuss topics that are important and specific to the Lord's church today. What does the Bible say about trusting others? Am I required to be faithful as a Christian? I pray that you will follow along with us as we explore matters that matter today.
1: It's 83 degrees.

In 1847, during the war between Mexico and the United States, General Zachary Taylor sent a representative to the Mexican General Santa Anna. General Santa Anna asked the representative, John Jordan Crittenden, "Is General Taylor ready to surrender?" Mr. Crittenden replied, "Sir, General Taylor never surrenders." Many of us can readily admire the quality of character that is expressed by such statements. We all want others to think well of us and to have the kind of trait that will lead others to know we are reliable and dependable. The Bible teaches that by following its precepts and teachings, we can be men and women of integrity, but above all, we can have the approval not only of men, but most importantly, the approval of God. I'm Jim Dearman with a brief message of truth for the world.

Hello, this is Bob Pritchard with a Gospel Minute. We all played the children's game hide and seek when we were young. Finding that special place to hide was exciting because we wanted to keep from being found. Well, men today often try to hide what they're doing because it's evil. The psalmist suggests something very special we all should hide. Psalm 119, a whole psalm about the Word of God, reads in verse 11, "Thy word have I hid in mine heart, that I might not sin against thee." Hiding God's word in our hearts through reading and study will keep us from sin. The psalmist adds, "Through thy precepts I get understanding. Therefore I hate every false way. Thy word is a lamp unto my feet and a light unto my path." Psalm 119, 104 through 105. Hiding the word in our hearts will help us to be more like Jesus, who told his disciples, "My meat," or food, "is to do the will of him that sent me and to finish his work." John 4:34. Obeying the Father is what sustained his life. A warning, though. If God's word is hidden in your heart, you won't be able to keep it a secret. People will notice. And that's good. Stay tuned to GBN. We've got something good for you.

0: My good friend Ken Joins of Memphis, Tennessee, reminded me of a statement Jesus made. A man's life does not consist in the abundance of the things he possesses. Luke 12, verse 15. Ken observed that we have not fully bought into that truth yet. We have problems, big ones. There are economic problems, social, educational, domestic, and moral problems. Yet there is one main problem that underlies all the others. Today, poor people in America enjoy things that were far beyond the reach of even kings only a few generations ago. We have radios, TVs, cell phones, and computers. We produce far more grain than we eat or sell. We're able to produce more of nearly everything than we can use. Everything, that is, except human servants. We need more doctors, nurses, and teachers than the schools can turn out. Is there something amiss in a nation that can produce more things than we can use or sell, and yet fail to produce even the minimum requirements in human servants? Most of us drive nicer cars, live in better houses, and wear nicer clothes than our grandparents did. But the nagging question is, am I a better person?
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0: When I played baseball, we used to go into Chicago, and whenever you were in the on-deck circle, the fans were really close to you, and sometimes they can say some of the awfulest stuff in the world that you would ever hear. We'd go into Philadelphia and New York, and sometimes those fans, they would know your wife's name, they would know your kids' names, they would know their birthdays, and they could say some of the most immoral things to you while you're in the on-deck circle that you've ever heard in your life. I'm not saying that fans shouldn't be able to cheer and have a good time at games, but sometimes you can take it a little bit too far. But yeah, I don't know whether you remember a guy by the name of Ron Artest or not that played professional basketball. Well, sometimes they would say something to him, but he would go up in the stands after him and literally fight him right there in the gym. But that's not what we want to do. We don't want to be immoral in any way, form, or fashion. Today, if we look at our world today, immorality is kind of raging out of control. If we look at the Bible in Genesis chapter 6, verses 5 and 6, it says, "Then the Lord saw that the wickedness of man was great on the earth, and that every intent of the thoughts of his heart was only evil continually." I mean, that's talking about man only thinking about doing evil things on a constant basis. And then the next verse says that the Lord was sorry that he had even made man on the earth, and he was grieved in his heart. God was sorry that he had made man, that they had become as evil as they had become. Then if we look in Genesis chapter 19, verses 24, "Then the Lord rained on Sodom and Gomorrah, brimstone and fire from the Lord out of heaven. And he overthrew those cities in the valley and the inhabitants of the city and what grew on the ground." God destroyed two cities called Sodom and Gomorrah. And one of the reasons that he did that is because of how immoral that they had become. If we look today in our grade schools, what are we seeing? We're seeing some schools actually trying to teach sex education all the way down to kindergarten and first grade. And I'd like to say, parents, you need to be involved in your child's education. You need to be able to talk to the school board, to the principals, and especially to the teachers, and find out what your kids are being taught. Because that is way, way too early for kids to be taught that type of education. Let me ask you all a question. Do you know what the definition of a woman is? I do. If we look at Matthew chapter 19, verses 4 and 5, it says that God made them both male and female. And there's a man and there's a woman. And there's a big difference. But I know the difference, and I know that you do too. But they're trying to teach in our schools that they really don't know, and they don't want to put a definition on it. Be careful what your child is being taught in school nowadays. Be able to teach them at home what God wants them to be taught. What about homosexuality nowadays? If we look in Romans chapter 1, and we read verses 26 through 32, it's very clear what God is saying shouldn't be done. It says, "For this reason, God gave them over to a degrading passion, for their women exchanged their natural function for which was unnatural. And in the same way also, the men abandoned the natural function of the woman and burned in their desire toward one another. Men with men committing indecent acts and receiving in their own persons the due penalty of their error. And just as they did not see it fit to acknowledge God any longer, God gave them over to a depraved mind to do those things which were not proper, being filled with all unrighteousness, wickedness, greed, evil, full of envy, murder, strife, deceit, malice, and they are gossips." And we need to understand that homosexuality is not right in God's eyes. God made us male and female. And he said that if we marry, we marry the opposite sex. There is no such thing in God's eyes as same-sex marriage. What if we look at pornography today? We can look on our cell phones, we can look on our televisions, we can look on our computers, and the world has saturated those types of devices with nothing but pornography. In 1 Corinthians chapter 6 and verse 18, it says, flee fornication or any immoral sexual activity. And that includes pornography. And it's something that I think that the world is not seeing as clearly as we should. It's a problem. It's becoming a big problem. And it's even becoming a bigger problem from what I understand on the women's side. God always also tells us to stay away from corrupt and impure and unholy thoughts in Philippians chapter 4 and verse 7 and 8. And one of the ways that we do that is to read the Bible and understand what God's thoughts are and then try to act accordingly. But God also says this in 1 Corinthians chapter 10 and verse 13. He says we're going to be tempted. He says there's not going to be anything put in front of us that we can't bear. But he also goes one step farther. He says he's going to give us a way of escape. Immorality is in the world. Let's not be like Sodom and Gomorrah. Let's try to overcome the immorality to the best of our ability by being what God wants us to be. Thank you again for being with a shortstop with a shortstop.
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1: How important is a catcher's vest? Just ask any catcher. By the way, catching is not the easiest position on the field. But in today's program, we want to talk about how we must wear a protective vest. Stay tuned and find out what that's all about right after this.

Welcome back. I'm Tyler Gilreath, and this is God's Athlete, the chest protector that a catcher wears.

save his life. That ball, that baseball is very, very hard, and that ball is sometimes thrown at a very high speed, high velocity, 90 or 100 miles an hour. That's very important to have. You know, the Bible talks about a chest protector that God's athlete must wear, not the blue one I had on earlier that protects from a baseball. But this one is called a breastplate of righteousness. Paul called it a breastplate of faith in 1 Thessalonians 5, verse 8. When we put on this breastplate of righteousness, it does some things for us. Now, let me ask you, why would you even need such a thing? Why would you need to be righteous in the sight of God? Well, obviously, all have sinned and fallen short of that mark, short of the glory of God, Romans 3, 23. Therefore, in Isaiah 53, the Lord, the suffering servant, is depicted there as hanging on a cross. Well, because he did that, we have a chance to be righteous. When I put on Christ in baptism, or when I do his laws, I put on that breastplate. I can then become righteous in God's eyes. When I have the breastplate of faith or the breastplate of righteousness on, it, number one, provisions my lives. The Proverbs writer put it like this in Proverbs 13. Righteousness keepeth him that is upright in the way, but wickedness overthroweth the sinner. Overthroweth the sinner. For one to wear the breastplate of righteousness means that our conversation, that is our way of life, is in accordance with God's word, the things we say or the things we wear. So therefore, this breastplate provisions my life. Also consider this. The breastplate of righteousness protects the heart. The Romans used to wear such a breastplate, and in fact, it was made of great hoops that would surround their body, and it was supported by a leather tunic. Well, this was very important in the Roman army's success. They had protection. And when I put on the breastplate of righteousness that God can give me, I now have protection. It protects me from my heart hardening into hard coal. It protects me from heartaches of this life. It protects me from some heartburn, maybe a broken marriage, or maybe some problems I have because of my previous life. You see, if I would have never have done those things, if I would have understood God's word, I wouldn't have perhaps some of those problems that I have now with my health. It protects from heart attacks. Heart attacks, and some people die from heart attacks, unfortunately. In fact, I read of someone who had a spiritual heart attack in the book of Matthew, chapter 27. His name was Judas, a disciple of the Lord, someone who knew Jesus very, very much. But on that day when Judas betrayed Jesus and betrayed his innocent blood, he had a spiritual heart attack. He forgot his breastplate of righteousness at home that day. It protects the heart, but also consider this. The breastplate of righteousness proves our loyalty. You see, God wants me to show the enemy, Satan, whose side I really am. In 1 John 3, 7 through 8, it says, "Little children, let no man deceive you. He that doeth righteousness is righteous. He that committeth sin is of the devil. For the devil sinneth from the very, very beginning." When I put on this breastplate of faith, I show Satan whose side I really am on. It shows my brethren whose side I'm on, such as Joshua 24:15, where Joshua said, "For as me and my house, we will serve the Lord." He showed his brethren, "Hey, I'm on the Lord's side." And it shows me whose side I am on. And 1 John 3:19, it says, "Hereby we know the truth. Hereby we know that we are of the truth, and we shall assure our hearts before him." God wants me to show Satan. God wants me to show the brethren. God wants me to show me. And God wants me to show the world whose side I'm on. That's why Jesus said in Matthew 5, "Ye are the light of the world." Well, this breastplate provides all these things. But also consider this point, that when I put on this breastplate of faith that God can give me, it provides assurance. There's an example in 1 Kings chapter 22, where King Ahab was in battle and he was struck by a random arrow. Well, it hit him in a weak spot in his armor. If I have on this breastplate of righteousness, there are no weak spots, you see. There are no weak spots where I can be hit and blindsided and taken down. You see, we get to choose if we want to sin, or we get to choose if we want to abstain from sin. You see, there is a verse in 1 John 7 through 9 that says, "If we continue to walk in the light as he is in the light, we have fellowship one with another."
When I have this breastplate of faith on, I have assurance that knows if I do stumble from time to time, which I possibly will, that means that I have someone to bring me back in a relationship with Jesus Christ, and that is only possible, friends, when you have that breastplate of righteousness on you. Well, it provides assurance. But the last thing I want you to consider is this, that when you wear this breastplate of faith or righteousness, it promises a heavenly home. Friends, heaven is for real, and heaven can be your eternal resting place, if you will, your eternal home with God. Have you put on your breastplate of righteousness? It really doesn't matter if you've ever been a catcher or if you've ever put on a catcher's protective vest. That doesn't matter. But friends, if you've never put on the breastplate of faith, by your faith, repentance, confession, and your baptism into Christ, you are able to be hit by a fastball. I hope you'll join us next time on God's Athlete as we then make more spiritual applications from physical games. In the meantime, fight the good fight of faith.

0: Today on Simply Scripture, we're continuing our study in Colossians chapter 1. Open up your Bibles, turn there, and join us as we study God's Word together. Hello, and welcome back to Simply Scripture. Glad to have you with us, and we're in Colossians chapter 1. And gentlemen, welcome back. Enjoy having you with us.
1: Thank you.
2: Glad to be here.
0: Oh, always a pleasure to sit down and study God's Word together, especially with you two. It's been a very rewarding study for me. And I hope and pray that it's been a rewarding study for our audience as well. We left off in Colossians chapter 1. We're going to begin reading verse 24 and continue our study from verse 26, where Paul writes by inspiration, "I now rejoice in my sufferings for you and fill up in my flesh what is lacking in the afflictions of Christ for the sake of his body, which is the church, of which I became a minister according to the stewardship from God, which was given to me for you to fulfill the word of God, the mystery which has been hidden from ages and from generations, but now has been revealed to his saints." Gentlemen, as we get to verse 26 here, the mystery. What is this mystery that's being discussed here? That's a pretty strange word to read in the Bible, is it not?
2: And it, you know, it's interesting when you consider, you know, without outside of Scripture, the mystery will continue to be a mystery. but the idea that, you know, we have a mystery in Scripture, I think the Greek term is mysterion, that which man could not know until God revealed it unto him. So I don't think Paul here is indicating something that man cannot know, but obviously he's dealing with something that man did not know until God revealed it to him. And so in other places throughout Scripture, 1 Corinthians, 2 Corinthians, but I believe the greatest explanation comes from another text, parallel account in Ephesians chapter 3. When Paul talks about in Ephesians 3:9, you know, and to make all men see, you know, what is the fellowship of the mystery, which from the beginning of the world have been hid in God, who created all things through Jesus Christ. And in that context, in Ephesians chapter 3, Paul shows us that the mystery was that God will reconcile both Jew and Gentile in one body by the cross, by the gospel, something that neither Jew or Gentile could have known in and of themselves. So.
1: Mm-hmm. Yeah, he explains that here in Colossians 1:27 when he said that the riches of the glory of the mystery would come to the Gentiles.
2: Right.
1: What it is the Jews and the Gentiles are being brought together in one body.
2: Right.
1: And it is so amazing to me that God knew this from the foundation of the world, that he would bring the church on the scene and that Jews and Gentiles would be joined together as one. In Ephesians 3, the passage he mentioned a moment ago, you'll read also here in verse 3, it says, that God by revelation made known to me the mystery, and whereby when you read, you may understand my knowledge in the mystery of Christ, which in other ages was not made known to the sons of men, but is now revealed unto us. In verse 6, he said that the Gentiles should be fellow heirs.
2: Right.
1: So it's just a wonderful thought to know that God knew all of this before the foundation of the world.
2: And do you even think about, I guess, the enmity, the hostility that existed between both sides? You know, with Jews over here having their monotheistic beliefs, and then the Gentiles over here having all of their different gods and different ideas about religion. And then God says, you know, you can be one. Based upon, you know, the belief of the gospel. I liken it to, the fighting between the Hatfields and the McCoys. You think about, you know, that just years and years of warring, dislike, just hatred toward one another. And then in Christ, they can fellowship, they can work together, they can worship God together. And so Jews and Gentiles in the Old Testament, you often hear the Hebrews consider the Gentiles uncircumcised. You know, like a term of, it was a derogatory term, you know, these uncircumcised Philistines. And so, but now in Christ Jesus, those uncircumcised and the circumcised can be one in Christ Jesus.
0: So, from the time of the law of Moses, the Jews and the Gentiles had kind of separated by God on a religious, from a religious perspective, kind of had two parallel systems going on. throughout that time. And as you mentioned, you know, many of the Gentiles fell away into idolatry and polytheism. Mm-hmm. And the Jews, you know, we have pretty good historical record how they often fell away from what God wanted them to do. In Romans chapters 1, 2, and 3, the Gentiles, they messed up. The Jews, they messed up. Chapter 3, everybody messed up. Right. Let's get all this back on track and bring everybody into that one church. And we see this, that mystery that, okay, God was working through this plan all along. And I appreciate the point that, yes, this is not something that's still mysterious. No. It's something that has been revealed, mm-hmm. and we can see it clearly.
2: And that also lends credibility to the fact these men were inspired. Because if man could not know it, how is Paul writing about it now? And how could the Colossians know about it, you know, if it was so mysterious that man couldn't know anything about God's revelation? But now Paul is actually unfolding the mystery. You know, he's kind of taking the blinders off, and he's kind of letting the church know this is what God had in mind all along. You know, man did not know that. And what is interesting, you think about how God worked it out. Mm-hmm. You know, through providence, through miracles, through just miraculous activity throughout the Old Testament, all to bring that to fruition. And then now when you see the cross and you see the church, the manifold wisdom of God is on display, and man cannot deny it, you know. So I think it's very interesting that when you can see how God brought Jew and Gentile together, only God can do that.
0: Yeah, and it's not like that. That's something that was, there was no hint of at all in the Old Testament, because looking with 20/20 hindsight, we can see some passages. Mm-hmm. Isaiah 2
1: is
0: one that now that we know what God was working, it's like, oh, that makes a whole lot more sense. Right. Jeremiah 31 and other passages. Okay, yeah, we can see this is what he was planning all along, yep. But it wasn't clearly laid out. But now we looking in hindsight, we can see it very clearly.
1: Yeah, it's interesting to me that in Genesis chapter 12, God made a promise to Abraham that in him all nations would be blessed. And then mm-hmm. what you have is like the law of Moses came on the scene. It was added because of transgressions, Galatians chapter 3, until the seed should come. Mm-hmm. So you have this promise in Genesis 12 that all nations would be blessed, and then you have the law that was added to the Jewish race, if you will, and then it's like the promise bypassed that and went straight to the cross.
2: Right.
1: You see, the promise wasn't fulfilled in the law of Moses.
0: Mm-hmm.
1: It was fulfilled in Jesus. So I love the fact that God breaks down all barriers in Christ.
2: Right.
1: You know, and all Christians everywhere should be one just like God intended for them to be.
0: Absolutely.
2: And you know, you think about, I guess, the unifying power of the cross and the gospel. You know, you think about, you know, there are times where we can all get together. Mm-hmm. For example, food can bring us together. You know, we can have a meal together.
0: Sounds good to me.
2: Yeah. You know, we're about to have the Memphis in May.
1: When do we start?
2: Memphis is May, you know, a couple of weeks from now. And so a lot of people, a lot of different diverse ethnic groups will come together. Sports brings us together.
0: Mm-hmm.
2: Movies, entertainment brings us together. But nothing can unite us like the mystery of the gospel of Jesus Christ. And that's what we have in the gospel and in this mystery in the church, that Jew and Gentile would be one, not different, not segregated, separated, distinct, but one in Christ Jesus. So I think it's a testament to the power of God in the gospel. So.
0: And, you know, in our culture today, not that we want to get off onto political and cultural issues, but that division of people, trying to separate people and take away that unity.
2: Right.
0: When it comes to restoring that, mm-hmm. and us being one in Christ, the church needs to be at the forefront,
2: right,
0: of bringing people together. And that's really foundational to the purpose of the church.
2: Right. Then you start thinking about the first Adam and the last Adam. You know, Acts chapter 17, when Paul was in Athens, Paul said God had made a one blood all the nation of men for to dwell upon the face of the earth. That's in the first Adam.
0: Mm-hmm.
2: The last Adam, the second Adam, Jesus Christ, he has brought us together in a religious standpoint, uniting us together in our relationship with God. And so, you know, it's interesting that the world is trying to keep us divided, keep us separated. But Jesus Christ, all the work that he accomplishes, atonement and everything down on the cross, is trying to bring us back together in his body, the church. So,
0: yeah. And Josh, you got into a little bit into verse 27 there. To them, being the Gentiles, God willed to make known what are the riches of the glory of this mystery among the Gentiles, which is Christ in you, the hope of glory. That clear identification of the mystery. Mm-hmm. That really just kind of feeds off what we read there in verse 26.
1: You know, all three of us here are Gentiles, and most likely many people viewing are also Gentiles. So where would we be without this? You know, we ought to be really thankful that God had a plan for the Gentiles too. Mm-hmm. You know, sometimes we can read the Old Testament and think, oh, well, you know, he's showing a little bit of favoritism toward the Israelites. Well, they're the ones who had to bring Jesus Christ on the scene,
2: right,
1: is really the only reason. But we need to be thankful, and it's almost the same idea is mentioned in Ephesians chapter 2. He said, wherefore remember that ye being in times past Gentiles in the flesh, you know, you were without hope, without God in the world, and so on and so forth. Right. So we need to remember that as Gentiles, that God made the mystery known so that we could be saved.
0: I find it kind of interesting getting into back into grammar class. We do that every once in a while. Yeah. Here in verse 27, Christ in you. That you is second person. Mm-hmm. You know, in the South, we'd say y'all. In the North, you guys. But Paul is not including himself and those with him at this time of writing in that. You know, focusing on, hey, Gentiles, you're a part of this. The church at Colossae is mainly composed of Gentiles. And hey, you all are just as much a part of this.
1: Yeah.
0: And I find it kind of, though it's true that everybody comes together in the one church, Paul's focusing by inspiration here on you all, you Gentiles. You're very much a part of this. Yeah. And that inclusion that applies to all three of us, so thankful for that.
2: Yeah, you know, and then you begin to think about, you know, scenarios in Scripture where it was evident, it was clear, Acts chapter 10. With Cornelius, and what God did to show those Jews, Peter and those men who went down to Cornelius' household, you know, that they are accepted now. And then Peter had to go back and to defend that in Acts chapter 11, Acts chapter 15, but God made it abundantly clear in Acts chapter 10 that he was accepting Gentiles on the same basis of their obedience to the gospel as the Jews did at the beginning on the day of Pentecost.
0: Mm-hmm. Moving on, verse 28. Him we preach, speaking of Christ, warning every man, teaching every man in all wisdom, that we may present every man perfect in Christ Jesus.
1: Yeah, the focus, of course, is on every man.
0: Yeah.
1: You know, he mentioned it multiple times that Jews and Gentiles are held accountable on the same plane from now on.
2: Right. Mm-hmm.
1: From the time that Jesus died and established the new law, Jews and Gentiles both are accountable to that same law. But I love it that he said, present every man perfect. This idea is mentioned over and over multiple times in this book, to be perfect or complete in Christ. And that's the only place that a man can be complete is in Christ.
0: And that perfection is not, I will never commit a sin again in the rest of my life.
2: Mm-hmm.
0: What is this perfect meaning, this completion? Can you develop that thought a little bit for us?
1: Sure, yeah. It would have the idea of more of a completeness, but it is the word teleos. And you can see the meaning here if you look this up. It has the idea of coming to a full age,
2: right,
1: or to be a full-grown man. And then another translation, of course, is perfect or complete. It's kind of like a guy who said a man is not complete until he's married, and then he's finished. Well, you know, he can't be complete until he's in Christ, is what he's saying. So I love the idea of the wording that he uses there.
2: And even in chapter 2, verse 10, and ye are complete in him, you know, which is the head of all principality and power. So once again, the idea that, you know, once you have received Christ, heard of Christ, you've received him, now you're in him, and now you got to continue to grow to continue to mature, to develop, so that you can be perfect or mature. The word really has the idea of being growing to a point of maturation. But the idea, every man, that verse, every man, warning every man, teaching every man, that we may present every man perfect in Christ Jesus. So once again, it's still going back to the idea that Gentiles, you know, you are part of this, because every man would be inclusive of Jews and Gentiles.
0: Mm-hmm. So. Same thought that Jesus was getting to go out into all the world and preach the gospel to every creature.
1: Yeah.
0: That complete inclusivity of the gospel message. Absolutely. And no, here in verse 28, there's two different verbs, verb forms here, warning every man and teaching every man. In our society, that warning, people don't like that. That's that negative preaching that we're talking about here, isn't it?
2: Yeah, oh yeah.
1: You know, I think of Ezekiel 18 when God said to Ezekiel, when I speak to warn the wicked man of his wicked way, and you fail not to give him that warning, God said to him, his blood will I require at your hand.
2: Right.
1: And I think Ezekiel understood the seriousness of, you know, warning people, telling them. Now, we have to preach the truth in love. You know, we don't want to rule with an iron fist or anything, but hey, this society today needs a big warning. Wouldn't you agree?
0: Oh, without a doubt. Just the other day, there was a celebrity who passed away, and one of my daughters was listening to a song that he'd been involved with, and there was a line in there, I didn't know I was lost. And that really hit her.
2: Wow.
0: You know, this warning. You know, if somebody, you know, and it's not anybody that she had personal contact with, but those we do, mm-hmm. you know, when they get to the judgment bar and they say, I didn't know I was lost.
2: Right.
0: That's on us.
1: Yeah.
0: If we didn't warn, if we didn't do that, or, you know, somebody who
2: failed to heed a warning.
0: Failed to heed the warning, it's on them, but you know, even somebody in the church.
2: Right.
0: If, as preachers, we don't warn people about the sin that's out there, mm-hmm. and you know, talking about, that's not the popular lessons that we preach.
2: No.
0: People don't like to hear that, because temptation, if it wasn't fun, it wouldn't be tempting.
2: Right.
0: So here's preachers saying, "Hey, here's something that, boy, that looks fun, but no, you can't do that."
2: Right.
0: Those are difficult sermons to preach.
2: And you think about, it's warnings around us every day. You know, if you just, you know, pay attention, you zoom in on some of the important things, like even just subtle areas, like sometimes when you go to pump your gas, there are warnings on the gas pump. You know, if you're talking on your phone, you know, while you're pumping gas, you know, you could cause a static fire. You know, sometimes when you're in a hotel or going in the building, they tell you in the case of a fire, don't take the elevator, you know, take the stairs. That's a warning. But so many times people don't even pay attention to the warning signs, or don't even read them, because they feel like they already know it, they got it. They don't have to listen to the warnings. But warnings are there to ensure our safety and our welfare. But also another thing that comes to mind is the idea that if Paul is saying in Colossians 1:28, whom we preach warning every man, even Christians, why would you need to warn Christians if it's impossible for them to lose their salvation?
0: Mm.
2: You know,
0: good point.
2: You know, why would Christians need to be warned if once saved is always saved is true? But no, they have to be warned, because you could lose your salvation. So once again, the idea of the importance of warning.
0: Mm-hmm. You know. Warning and teaching. So we've got the kind of the negative aspect. This idea of teaching
2: mm-hmm.
0: puts a different emphasis, different focus here.
2: Yeah.
0: And you know, as we go through books like Colossians, and we see more clearly who Christ is, you know, that's teaching.
2: Yes.
0: Just understanding the nature of his being. And when we really grasp that, you know, because he is King of Kings, he is Lord of Lords, he is the Creator, and all these things that we're going through here in the book, when we elevate him, suddenly that's motivation for me. That teaching motivates me.
2: Right.
0: If he said to do something,
2: I ought to do it.
0: I ought to do it. Yeah. That motivates me to want to serve Him, to want to obey Him, to want to learn more of these things,
2: right,
0: so I can be warning myself as well as warning others.
2: Mm-hmm.
0: So there's the two sides of that help us a whole bunch, and the teaching really does give the positive aspects,
2: mm-hmm,
0: that we have.
2: Well, and the teaching probably would kind of, I guess, you know, elaborate on this idea of presenting every man perfect. You know, if you're trying to reach a point of completion or maturity, you need to be taught how to do so. You know, it's just not going to happen, you know, arbitrarily or randomly. You know, you have to be taught. And so once again, Paul didn't just say, warning every man, that's it. He says teaching as well. So we have to be taught the will of God in order to know the will of God so that we can put it into practice. Because other than that, you know, we will continue to live and behave in such a way as to negate or to forego the importance of the warning. So we have to be taught the importance of God's will. So,
1: you know, Jesus mentioned one time about the laborers in the vineyard, mm-hmm, and he said, to pray ye therefore the Lord of the harvest that he will send forth the laborers. Mm-hmm. I always am amazed by that Jesus did not say, pray for the hearers, but he said, pray for those who will go and teach the laborers in the vineyard. You know, teaching is the way that God draws people. Mm-hmm. In fact, I remember Jesus said in John chapter 6 that he specifically said that every man therefore that hath heard and hath learned of the Father cometh unto me. I believe that's John chapter 6 in verse 45. So that's how God draws people. And without us, the laborers in the vineyard going forth to teach, God cannot draw them. So that really places a huge responsibility on those who are going out to teach the gospel.
0: Absolutely, absolutely. And Paul here in verse 29 kind of brings us back to that. To this end, for this very purpose, mm-hmm, as you so beautifully introduced, I also labor, striving according to his working, which works in me mightily. So this is the whole point. Why is Paul doing what he's doing?
2: Right.
0: You know, based on what we just talked about, the warning, the teaching, the perfecting mankind, that's what Paul's working toward. He's laboring toward. Is that goal of evangelizing the world, is that too big for us to possibly do?
2: I don't think it was a big problem even in Paul's day. And you know, you start thinking about, I guess, ways or modes of being evangelistic. Paul had horseback, camelback, ship access, and had companions in the gospel, but we have so many avenues. You think about this avenue right here, GBN. You think about maybe a house-to-house, heart-to-heart, door knocking. We have so many avenues of being evangelistic and getting the gospel out. And that's something Paul mentions in verse 23, you know, which ye have heard and which was preached to every creature which was under heaven.
0: Mm-hmm.
2: Paul made sure that he labored so that people everywhere could hear the gospel. Romans 15:20, you know, yea, so have I strived to preach the gospel now where Christ was named. So Paul wanted to make sure he took the gospel, I mean, in remote areas, to the barbarians, to the Scythians, to, I mean, just places where the gospel had never been. And so Paul didn't think it was a big task to attempt, you know, to reach the world with the gospel. And I think we have so many avenues that really we can rule out any excuses as far as being evangelistic, because we have so many tools at our disposal. So
1: it makes it a big task when we say we can't do it.
2: Right.
1: Mm-hmm. You know, God expected us to do it. He said, go ye into all the world and preach the gospel to every creature.
2: Mm-hmm.
1: So God knows we can do it.
2: Mm-hmm.
1: The problem comes when we believe that we can't. And I think about, you know, a guy who said, my method of doing it is a whole lot better than your method of not doing it. So, you know, we should at least give it a shot.
2: Right.
1: You know, because we're going to have to stand before God for that.
0: Mm-hmm. Absolutely. Same way you eat an elephant.
1: Yeah.
0: One bite at a time.
2: That's right. And it's not, you know, I think sometimes even in the church we have this idea that, you know, it can't be done. If we do it, we got to do it as a collective effort. You know, everybody got to come together on a particular day. Acts 8, 1 through 4 shows us they went and preached the word of God wherever they went. So, you know, it's like at your job, in your neighborhood, while you're on vacation, you know. And so it's the idea that, you know, wherever you find yourself in life, I mean, you know, you be evangelistic, you present the gospel. And so You know, it's a very easy task. If Jesus and 12 men could change, you know, Jerusalem and all of Palestine, I think, you know, when you have a body of believers, you know, up to 3 or 4 million, I think we can kind of put a dent in terms of, you know, where people stand in relationship to God. So we have so many tools that, you know, we're without excuse.
0: And I like the point you made about working. You know, we don't have to have, okay, let's get together, we need to have a meeting about this.
2: Right.
0: That's not the way the Lord's church is organized. That, okay, the three of us happen to have the opportunity to reach out and teach the book of Colossians in this way. So, you know, we have fellowship in this work. We're working together. You know, the congregations that we work with are all working as a part of this to get this message out. And there's an opportunity, we take advantage of the opportunity. Didn't require a big meeting, didn't require a committee, didn't require, you know, coffee and donuts to discuss. Let's just roll up our sleeves and get to it. And so oftentimes, that's the way it works. Just roll up your sleeves and get to it.
2: Josh, I know you remember, you know, in school we used to do the campaigns.
1: Yeah.
2: And I think you and I, we did a campaign in Arkansas. Mm-hmm. And what was interesting, I don't know if you remember this, but we were door knocking right behind Jehovah's Witnesses.
1: I don't remember that.
2: Yeah, we came right behind a group of Jehovah's Witnesses. But the point is this now, if false religions and man-made institutions can see the need to go out with error, and we have the truth of the gospel, and we have, you know, the power of the gospel with us, we should not let the world take error out into the world. And allow people to continue to be lost when we have the knowledge of the truth of the gospel, when we have a very, you know, it's very easy when you consider, you know, he's not requiring that you go out here and conquer the world. Just go out here and be evangelistic and tell people the same thing you did to be saved, that they can do it in order to be saved as well. So, you know.
1: Yeah. There's another key point I learned in the New Testament is that Christians have a responsibility to teach people. You know, mm-hmm. I mean, too many times New Testament Christians get the idea, well, I can just live a good life and then people will learn from the way that I live. Well, maybe so, but not really. Jesus said, go and preach to them. So we have to literally, like you said, roll up our sleeves and teach the gospel.
0: And if we want to put the world on its ear like they did in the first century, we got to roll up our sleeves, like Paul talks about here in verse 29, in the first century. That it's labor, it's that toil, it's that rolling up your sleeves and getting to it. And here at the end of the verse, according to his working, which he works in me mightily.
2: Yeah.
0: Is that something just in the New Testament area that we have this mighty working, or is God working something mighty today?
2: God is working something mighty today because you think about what he's saying. How's God working? He's working through the preaching of his word. You know, Isaiah 55:8-9, God says, when you go and preach my word, it's not going to come back to me void. And so when we go and take God's word, God is working through that word, that seed, to allow people to be saved, to come to a better knowledge of him. So God's still working today, not in a miraculous aspect, but he's still working mightily through the power of the word that's being preached. So.
1: Yeah, the word mightily there is the same word in Romans chapter 1 in verse 16 when he said the gospel is God's power unto salvation. The word dunamis, which to me is still the way that God is working. The more that people go out and show people God's saving power in the gospel, the more mighty the work will be.
0: So we don't need to have miracles. We don't need to have all those miraculous tools of the first century for God to still work mightily today. So coming back to where kind of we started our discussion in verse 29, the church today, you know, people just go, oh, we can't do that. Mm-hmm. Well, when we've looked at this whole idea here, is that really an indictment of the gospel?
1: Yeah, it really is. It says it's not sufficient enough to do what it did in the first century. And, you know, the gospel is still God's power. And as long as we believe that it is, you know, we go and show people. Just like you said, we've got so many avenues.
2: Right.
1: I mean, just think of the invention of the airplane, what it has done for our generation.
2: Right.
1: I mean, we don't have any excuse now.
2: Or you think about, you know, the advent of the internet.
1: Mm-hmm.
2: I mean, you can actually type in a couple
3: it's
2: words.
3: It's 1 o'clock.
2: GBN.
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6: Have you ever had the desire to eat a book? I haven't, but maybe you have. John did. The Apostle John in the book of Revelation. Then the voice which I heard from heaven spoke to me again and said, go, take the little book which is open in the hand of the angel who stands on the sea and on the earth. So I went to the angel and said to him, give me the little book. And he said, take it and eat it. And it will make your stomach bitter and it will be as sweet as honey in your mouth. What was the book? It was the message. The revelation. The angel said, you're going to eat the book, you're going to digest the word of God, and you're going to speak it, and it's going to be bitter, but it's going to be sweet in your mouth. Sometimes God's messages aren't easy, but we have to speak them. Do that in your life. Speak the message of God.
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3: Welcome back to the Authentic Christian Podcast. I'm Aaron. This is Scott. This is Tucker. And today we're going to talk about original sin. All right. So thanks for tuning in. This episode, we're going to talk about original sin. Some groups would call this total depravity. It's actually a really, I'd say, popular teaching in a lot of churches. A lot of people may go to a church that teaches it, and they may not even know that their church teaches it. But, you know, a lot of times people will say, hey, they'll send me their church website and say, can you check it out? And there'll be a lot of times where I'm like, do you know your church teaches this?
7: Yeah, it's going to be one of those things where if you know what it is, you're going to hear it.
3: Yeah.
7: If you start to learn about what it is and you are going to one of those congregations, one of those churches, you'll start to hear it and you'll know that's what they're teaching. But they'll never come out usually and just say,
3: well, and
7: we believe in total hereditary depravity.
3: It depends too on the type of church you attend. Cause like, you know, if you go to like a really strong reformed theology or you know, Calvinistic,
7: true.
3: Like, a, you know, Presbyterian or, you know, Presby or Reformed Baptist, you know, you'll know it, and they'll, because they think it's doctrinal, it's biblical. We don't, and I don't mean that disrespectfully, but that's what we're going to talk about in this episode. Now, I want to make this disclaimer. I've talked to a lot of different Calvinists, when I say Calvinism, I'm saying Calvinists because I don't think it's biblical. They would believe it's biblical, which I don't. That's why I refer to it as Calvinism or Reformed theology. I don't mean that in disrespect. It's just, I'm trying to identify it. Mm-hmm. I've talked to different people over the years, lots of them that hold these different positions, and, sometimes you're a 5-point Calvinist. Sometimes they are 4-point Calvinists. Some people tell me they hold the Westminster Confession. Then I'll ask them something from the confession and they will say, well, they disagree. This is taught by a lot of popular, you know, denominational pastors like John MacArthur, James White, Jeff Durbin, John Piper. Most of these big names that people see in the world, Vaughty Bauchem, all these guys are Calvinists. And it goes back, this is going to be a really, brief history, to John Calvin in the 1500s, who was highly influenced by Augustine, early, you know, I think he was 4th century, Augustine, 5th century.
7: I don't remember the
3: off
7: dates.
3: The top of my head. So if you hear us say, well, Calvinists believe this, obviously there's going to be some that you might be watching and say, well, I'm a Calvinist, but I don't believe that. We're not trying to paint with too broad a brush, but sometimes you have to in this short time. And if you are watching this, and you're a Calvinist and you say, hey, look, like, you know, you want to talk to me or talk to us, reach out. Like we answer, we will talk to you. Cause we care about your soul and I hope you care about ours. You know, we believe everybody has a chance. Whereas Calvinists, we'll talk about this in the second episode, believe that there's elect and unelect and some people don't have a chance.
2: Yeah.
7: So let me ask you something.
3: Yeah,
7: you mentioned some people are 4-point Calvinists or 5-point Calvinists. What is that? What do you mean?
3: Okay. Good point. So if you were going to say the standard tulip, the flower tulip, T is for total depravity, which is what we're talking about today. U is unconditional election. L is limited atonement. I, irresistible grace. And P, perseverance of the saints. Total depravity, I'm going to upset some Calvinists, means Adam, when he sinned, he passed it along to everybody and everyone is born totally depraved. You cannot do anything but choose and you love sin. You can't do anything good. Unless God works a miracle on you. The U is unconditional election, which means since you can't do anything good, the only way people could come to God is if God chooses people, elect people individual, and says, Scott, I'm going to miraculously send the Holy Spirit to regenerate you.
7: Right. Outside of what they
3: could do. They could never do. Right. You know, they say, you know, Romans 3, all these different passages that I think are out of context, but that's what they would quote. So God could say, Tucker, you're unelect. You're going to be lost. You didn't do anything to get the sin nature, which made you sin, but you're going to be held accountable even though you didn't have a choice in doing anything but choosing sin. But you're elect. You did the same thing Tucker did. You were totally depraved. You sinned, but God saved you. And so you're going to go to heaven for eternity and you're going to go to hell for eternity, right? So unconditional election means it's election of an individual. That's what they teach, not what we believe. Election of an individual unconditionally. Doesn't matter anything that you did, right? The third one is limited atonement, which means Jesus didn't die for everybody. So they'd say, you know,
7: have to be true if it's unconditional.
3: If it's unconditional, right? And God chooses.
7: And there's some lost.
3: Yeah. And they would say, I would say, well, 1 John 2:2 says Jesus was the propitiation for our sins, written to Christians, mm-hmm. not only ours, but also the whole world, those that are non-Christians. And they would explain that passage away. But they would say this. They would say if, like James White, I hear him say this a lot. I listen to a lot of these guys. It's not like I don't listen to them. Right. But James White would say, if Jesus died for everybody and some people aren't saved, then God is an imperfect savior. And they say, God is a perfect savior. He will save every person he died for. I would say that's God is a perfect savior, but the people who aren't saved, it's not because God did anything wrong. It's because they don't choose to be saved.
7: Right.
3: So that's the third point of the tulip. Irresistible grace means when God gives you his grace, you can't resist it. Mm-hmm. So if you guys are both lost, totally depraved, but Scott happens to be elect, God sends him the Holy Spirit. It's irresistible. He can't do anything but accept it. He'll be regenerated. And then P is perseverance of the saints, which is also called once saved, always saved. Although some people have an issue with the definitions and they say, you know, well, if you are truly elect, you'll persevere. And they, you know, I've got, like I said, I know a Baptist pastor named Sam Harris. I don't know him, but mm-hmm. I've read his writing. He said a depraved sinner cannot do anything without the miraculous operation of the Holy Spirit. Lots of these other guys would say that. I could quote, you know, guys and read, but that would take forever. So sometimes people say, well, I'm a 5-point Calvinist. They hold to all these things. And you have a 4-point that most of the 4 points I've talked to don't hold to limited atonement. They wouldn't say Jesus didn't die for, they say Jesus died for everybody. But I mean, I've met 3-point Calvinists, 2-point. I've met people who don't even
7: right.
3: claim to be Calvinists, but hold to all or some of the points.
7: Yeah, but wouldn't they all, and I guess we'll talk about it some, tie back to the first one, the T.
3: Yeah, okay. Like,
7: wouldn't you have to build on that logically for them to stay valid?
3: Gave you more than you wanted. So total depravity, I would say a lot of Calvinism hinges on total depravity.
7: Yeah.
3: Because if we are totally depraved and we can do nothing but evil, then we couldn't choose God if that was true. But if I'm not totally depraved, if I'm born a moral free agent that can make a choice, good or bad, and I have free will to choose God, and God gave me that ability, then I don't need unconditional election, which I don't believe that's what Scripture teaches. When Scripture talks about election, it talks about, you know, I think it's in predestination, Ephesians 1:4, we are predestined in Him, in Christ. Well, how do you get into Christ? Galatians 3 says you make a decision to be baptized into Christ, right? So we could do multiple episodes on this topic, but that's where if you can, in my opinion, if you can prove that total depravity is wrong, all of Calvinism it falls apart. It's not necessary, because if we can choose God, which I believe Scripture teaches we can, then you don't need to be unconditionally elect. Right. And then atonement isn't limited.
7: The only way you could hold that then is to say God is unjust, because then you would have to say, well, I want to do right. I know what God wants me to do, but he doesn't care. And he's going to send me to hell anyway and save this guy over here who's choosing to do wrong.
3: Yeah, that's right. You know? And so I guess let's total hereditary depravity. Total means completely right. corrupted. This is what they would teach, not what we believe. Hereditary, we got it from Adam. If you ever hear the term federal head, federal headship, that means Adam sinned. And because of that, we all got that sin passed down to us from Adam. And depraved means we're born evil. Reformed theology, Calvinism, mostly Baptist Presbyterian churches, not all of them, but some of them.
7: Yeah, I've heard some of them say you're born God-hating.
3: Yeah. So you have all that, and let's look at some of the alleged support passages, right? Because I just want to look at some of the ones that they will bring up. We're not going to have time to cover all these, but Ephesians 2:3 is the one we'll go to first. Ephesians 2:3 says, among whom also, this is Paul writing to the church in Ephesus, among whom also we, so Paul's including himself and the church in Ephesus, we all once conducted ourselves in the lust of our flesh. He says, the way we lived, we were living after our lust, fulfilling the desires of the flesh and of the mind, and were by nature children of wrath, just like the others. And so they say by nature means, that word nature means your natural order, like the way you're born, right? It can mean that. The Greek word sarx, flesh. I think that's what by nature. I think so. Actually, I could be wrong. Can you look up the Greek word there?
7: Yeah.
3: Sarx means flesh. I don't know that is nature. No, it's phusis. Never mind. You don't have to look it up. It's phusis. Yeah, I'm saying something. Phusis is the word. Now, sometimes that can mean natural order of birth, but also sometimes it can mean the regular or established order of things, which BDAG is a Greek lexicon that talks about that. So basically, it would mean the way you've been living. Like if I said Joe is just, he's a drunk, that's his nature. I don't mean Joe was born a drunk. I mean that Joe, through the course of his actions, the things he chose to do, he became a regular habitual drunk, right? And I would say that you have to use that definition in certain contexts. Because if you go to Romans 2:14, it says, for when the Gentiles who do not have the law by nature do the things in the law, these, although not having a law, are a law to themselves. So by nature, Gentiles follow God, right? Well, I mean, does that mean that from the time they're born, they automatically follow God? Mm-hmm. I mean, if you're going to be consistent with your definitions, you have to say that basically they make a choice. Gentiles who don't have the law of Moses can choose to do the things in the law, right? But if you're going to say that word nature always means birth, then Romans 2:14 dis-

0: sought out many schemes. God made all of mankind upright, but they've sought out many schemes. God didn't make man corrupted, you know, just like Adam had free will. I mean, we have free will, and Adam chose to do what?
1: He chose to.
0: Chose to what?
2: Adam chose to sin.
0: He chose to sin.
2: Yeah.
0: So Adam had a choice. He chose to sin. He had free will to choose to follow God like he'd been doing up to the point, or to choose sin. And he made that decision. And then what happens to each one of us? What do we have? We teach we have free will. Mm-hmm. And we choose to do what?
2: No, we've chosen to sin.
0: Sin. Same thing Adam did.
2: Yeah.
0: It's the exact same thing Adam did. The same way.
1: We've talked about this, and it really puts it into perspective for me. But if this is true, and when you're born, you are a sinner, no matter, like, it, that would mean that my little boy, who's only almost 19 months old, Dirks, he is destined for hell right now. And so it's almost like this clicking time bomb.
0: Unless he's elect, but you don't
1: unless know. Unless he's elect, but you don't know. And even the known don't know. But anyways, it's like, unless they have an experience, but which it's not biblical. But anyways, it'd be like, I would have to hope that Dirks grows up until, like, maybe, you know, the age where he starts can realize good and evil and wrong, and like, the age of accountability, and hopefully decide to become a Christian. And then it goes into like the whole elect thing. But
0: yeah,
1: that's like, that's horrible. It's a horrible thing as me as a parent to go like, wow, like there, he's already destined for hell. So he has to, we're talking about original sin here. It's like, I don't know. This is,
0: no, I know.
1: I guess it's not tied into.
0: No, totally, it is.
1: But it's just like, it's scary because it's like, if this is true, which it is not biblical, that would be horrible, because that means Dirks has to grow up fast enough at 11 or 12 to make a decision to become a Christian.
0: So what they would say is, they would say, you don't know whether Dirks is elect or not.
1: Yeah.
0: So he was born with Adam's sin. So I remember I was in Nashville. I went to the Lifeway bookstore at their headquarters to like look for, I was looking through some new translations they released. And this employee came up and he was, you know, asking me, trying to point me in these directions. And I said, I don't like that translation, because this, we got into a pretty deep discussion. He was reformed, and he started asking me questions about, and I said, what do you think happens to, he was talking about total depravity. And he was like, surprised, I didn't believe it. And so I said, what happens to a baby that dies? I mean, if it's born with Adam's sin, what happens to it? He's like, well, I really don't know. I was like, but I mean, let's just be real. Your doctrine says he has sin and it hasn't been atoned for yet. So does he go to hell? He's like, well, we don't know how God's grace is going to, I said, man, I respect that answer, but what I'm telling you is like, that's not what your doctrine teaches, right? Yeah. And a lot of people say that that's not, they'll say, well, God didn't talk about that. My thing, the Bible says, if you die with sin, you what?
1: You're going to hell.
0: You're going to hell. That's why Jesus had to die. If you can be saved without sins being forgiven, why did Jesus have to die? The blood of Christ washes away sins. Now, I have always gone back to 2 Samuel chapter 12, because 2 Samuel chapter 12 is where David has a boy who dies. I think he's 7 days old. And after the child dies, David says this: while the child was alive, I fasted and wept. This is 2 Samuel 12, 22. And I said, who can tell whether the Lord will be gracious to me that the child may live? But now he is dead. The child had died. Why should I fast? Can I bring him back again? I shall go to him, but he shall not return to me. David knew where his 7-day-old child was. He knew it was in paradise. You know, it was on its way to heaven. I mean, so he knows his baby's in paradise.
1: Yeah.
0: Like, I'm glad there wasn't anybody there to say, David, you really don't know whether your child is actually saved. There's a lot of churches that would not, I don't think, would come out from a pulpit and say, hey, if you lost a child in a miscarriage, it might be in torment. Nobody says that. Maybe some churches have said that, but you know why they wouldn't say that? Because their members would leave. But a lot of their members don't know that's what they actually believe.
1: No.
0: Whereas what the New Testament says, and the Old Testament, 1 John 3:4, sin is a transgression of what?
2: God's law.
0: God's law. Romans 4:15, without law, there's no transgression. In order to be accountable to a law, you have to know good and evil, Deuteronomy 1:39, which children don't know. So what you're telling me is a child, a baby, Dirks, who's what, 1.5, almost 2?
1: Yeah.
0: Does Dirks know right and wrong yet?
1: No.
0: No, he might know, like, if I do that, dad doesn't like it, or says, I don't do that. But he doesn't know the difference between sin and God's law and breaking it. Dirks cannot commit a sin yet.
1: We talked about that. It's like, we can understand, like, hey, that's a good thing and a bad thing, right and wrong. But it's like, when it comes down to realizing that you're breaking God's law, like when you're it's a sin.
0: That's right.
1: And preparing for this, like, I wasn't a Christian. I grew up Southern Baptist and realized a lot of things weren't in scripture. And even looking back, there was things that were Calvinism sneaked in. And some points I believed without knowing that I believed.

0: and I would never claim that I was ever a Calvinist. Mm-hmm. And then became a Christian. We learned that season one. But anyways, this is like, for me, this belief is sad for me. It makes you upset because it just changes who God is entirely and yep. who Jesus is. And it brings no hope unless mm-hmm. you're a part of the elect. And it really just, if you're a Calvinist and if you're not, just think about these things because it's very scary if you believe in this.
1: Mm-hmm. I mean, we're at 11 minutes. We may do a second episode on this. I don't know. There's lots of proof texts that like Psalm 51:5, the New International Version, which I'm not a fan of, says, "Surely I was sinful at birth, sinful from the time my mother conceived me." I would say that that is not a right. That's not a translation. That's a interpretation of Calvinistic doctrine being inserted. The New International Version uses sinful nature in Romans when the word is flesh,
2: yeah.
1: sarx. That word's even used to talk about Jesus. Did Jesus have a sinful nature? No. So for somebody that says Psalm 51 says he was sinful at birth, what about Psalm 22:10, where I was cast upon you from birth, from my mother's womb, you have been my God. I mean, that doesn't sound like a totally depraved baby, right? Psalms they're figurative. You go to Psalm 58, the wicked are estranged from the womb. This is used to teach total depravity. They go astray as soon as they're born speaking lies. Now, is that figurative or literal?
0: It's figurative.
1: When's the last time you had a baby as soon as it came out of the womb? It starts speaking. Lies. That'd be kind of creepy, wouldn't it?
0: Yeah.
1: You know?
2: Yeah.
1: Evelyn can say cook for Cookie Monster. Like cook. But she did not come out of the womb speaking lies. It's figurative language saying from a young age, when people grow and learn to speak, they start to speak lies and they do sinful things. It's not saying when you come out of the womb, you know, that you're speaking and you're telling lies. And your verse 6 says,
2: yeah, that's right.
1: Break the teeth in their mouth, oh God, break out the fangs of the young lions. So it even tells you in that Psalm 58, it's not talking about a literal, it's young lions. Babies aren't lions. You don't have teeth talking. That'd be creepy.
3: Hey guys, thanks for listening to the show today. We'd like to mention you can download these episodes. They are sponsored by the Gospel Broadcasting Network. We have an app available. You can check that out and get answers to life's biggest questions.
0: I do think this is building up to what you're about to go to. It's like, if babies are born with sin, yep. what about Jesus when he was a baby?
1: Bingo. That to me is the one that I have never had answered well. Because they teach, this idea teaches, when you're born, you are given a sin nature. R.C. Sproul, James White, MacArthur, they would say you have free will, but they would say, but that free will is in the confines of, I think MacArthur or Sproul says, a prison. Like, you can only make decisions inside that depraved will. So you can make a decision, but it can never be good to follow God. It'll always be sinful. So what they say is, when we were born, we were depraved. The only things we could do is choose not God, choose sin, right? So basically that will made me sin, or I was disposed to sin, right? Now, you may say, what's he spending all his time on this? What does the Bible say about Jesus being tempted?
2: In all points, like as we are.
1: Okay.
2: Mm-hmm. Yeah,
1: where is that?
2: Sin.
1: Hebrews 4:15. Yeah. Hebrews 4:15 says that Jesus was what? In all points, tempted mm-hmm. like we are, yet never sinned, right?
0: How could it be like us if he... Like, as if he was like us and we did have a sin nature from birth,
1: bingo.
0: That would mean he would have a sin nature.
1: That's right. If Jesus had a sin nature and a sin nature makes you sin, then what should Jesus have done?
2: Yeah, if you've never been put in a position where you can't choose anything but evil, every choice you make is going to be the wrong choice. Yeah. There's no word on which you can say.
1: So connect it with Jesus.
2: Yeah, there's no word on which you can say, well, Jesus was tempted in all points like as you are. Jesus didn't face that.
1: So what they're saying,
2: that was true.
1: Yeah, so let's connect the dots. Mm-hmm. Anyone that's born that has a sin nature has to sin. That's what makes you sin. You don't have a choice but to choose sin. But Hebrews 4:15 says Jesus was tempted in all points like we are, yet never sinned. If he was tempted like I was, he has to have a sin nature. Or else, if someone says he doesn't have a sin nature, which is what they say, then he wasn't tempted like I am. If my sin nature makes me sin, then Jesus either had one or Hebrews 4:15 is wrong.
2: Yeah.
1: And obviously Hebrews 4:15 is not wrong. And Jesus didn't have a sin nature and neither do we.
0: And if he did, and they say, if he did have one, they argue, say, well, they miraculously, you know, that's how he got around that, is through miraculous way. That like still Catholics. Wasn't like us. Yeah. Like it still wasn't tempted like us.
1: Yeah. Either he had one and then he struggled with the same things we do. But if Jesus overcame it, then why can't we? Right. It just, you can't get around that verse. Yeah. I've never had anybody give me a good, now I'm sure someone would try. And I've even heard some of these big names and I just, the explanations I've never heard were good. And Hebrews 2:17 says Jesus had to be made like unto his brethren in how many points? In every way, in every point, right? If I have a sin nature and he didn't, then that's not fair. I mean, you know, Calvinists will say a lot, well, like, you know, it's not fair that God sends some people to hell. And MacArthur said, what's fair is we all go to hell. And I would say, well, if you believe what we believe, that we all had a free choice to choose God or not God, and we chose sin, then yeah, everyone deserves hell, right? But Calvinism says you don't have a choice. You had a sin nature, which you had nothing to do with. It makes you sin, which makes you deserving of hell. I would say, no, you don't deserve hell.
2: Yeah.
1: If you never had a choice. Yeah. And even John MacArthur, I know I'm dominating, but I listen to so many of these guys. Even John MacArthur said, how can you reconcile a good God, the judge of all the earth that does right, Genesis 18 maybe. How can you reconcile a good God with a God who would give people no choice to choose him? You're born, you have to sin, you have a sin nature. God then condemns you to hell for that. He says, how can you reconcile that with a good God? And he basically said, like, I don't know. Like, I can't, but scripture teaches it. And I would say, no, it doesn't. Scripture doesn't teach it. I'm not trying to get worked up, but it gets me worked up whenever people say that God is sending people to hell for something you had no choice in. Yeah.
2: And then there's the question, you know, why did Adam and Eve choose what they did?
1: Yeah.
2: If we inherited it from them,
1: why did they choose to sin?
2: Because obviously they didn't inherit from themselves.
1: Yeah, go to Romans 5, because we need to cover this passage. So somebody will say, well, why did Adam sin? Well, he had free will. Well, did he have a sin nature? No, he just chose to sin. So Adam had free will. He was tempted. He chose to sin. And that sin was basically brought spiritual death to him. Why can't I be the exact same way? That's what Romans 5:12 actually says. Romans 5:12 through 19 is a section. We won't have time to go all the way through. But Romans chapter 5 and verse 12. Therefore, just as, pay attention to the as, just as through one man sin entered the world and death through sin, and thus death spread to all men. How? How? Why did death spread to all men? What's the last part of that verse say?
2: Because all sinned.
1: Because all sinned. Just as Adam chose to sin and he had spiritual death. Now, physical death was introduced to the world through that too, but it's talking about spiritual death. Just as through one man sin entered the world and death through sin, and thus death spread to all men because what? All sinned. Whenever I sin, I am in a state of spiritual death, right? Mm-hmm. We're not going to have time to go through every single one of these, but look at verse 15.
2: All right.
1: For the free gift is not like the offense. If by one man's offense, whatever, many died. So he says, if by Adam's sin that many died, right? How? Well, because they sinned. But Calvinism says automatically. Adam sinned. He's our federal head. Automatically, everybody else died spiritually, right? Listen to the next parts of the verse. If that's true, much more the grace of God and the gift by the grace of one man, Jesus Christ, abounded to many. Sometimes the language is hard to understand what he's saying. But what he's saying is Calvinism teaches that Adam sinned, and so death automatically spread to everybody. Mm-hmm. If that's your logic, then whenever Christ basically saved people, what should have automatically happened to everybody?
2: Saved.
1: Yeah. If you're consistent in your logic, which they're not. But if you say, okay, Adam sinned, death came into the world, and everybody who sinned became lost, then Christ comes in the world. Christ makes it available to save people, and everybody who does what? Goes to him for salvation, makes that choice. Like you made a choice to sin, you make a choice to follow him, then you'll be saved. That's what the New Testament teaches. Romans 5:12 through 19 is not teaching inherited sin.
2: Right.
1: But some of these guys, I've heard them, they're very sharp in the way they present it, because they practice it a lot. They present it in a way and they leave out some of these things like as and so. Just as Adam sinned, so we do it. You know? Go to verse 19.
2: All right, verse 19, same chapter.
1: Yeah, let's read 18. Read 18 and 19.
2: Therefore, as through one man's offense, judgment came to all men, resulting in condemnation, even so through one man's righteous act, the free gift came to all men, resulting in justification of life. For as by one man's disobedience many were made sinners, so also by one man's obedience many will be made righteous.
1: So the question is how? So I want to read verse 19. I'm going to add the word automatically for Calvinists, okay? For as by one man's disobedience many were automatically made sinners. That's total depravity. So also by one man's obedience many automatically will be made righteous. Right? Now let's put in by their own choice, which is what we teach. For as by one man's disobedience, many were made sinners because they made the same choice as him, 5:12. So also by one man's obedience, many will be made righteous when they choose to follow God. That's the difference between Calvinism and what we would say is real free will, not free will inside your sin nature, your total depravity.
2: Yeah.
1: Is that really 1 minute?
2: It is. This is one of those where you're right. Like, we could go on and we could talk about a lot of different things.
1: Yeah. One last verse, Romans chapter 7 and verse 9.
2: All right.
1: Think about this. Paul says he was alive apart from the law once. So how was Paul alive spiritually? And then he says he reached a certain age, the law of Moses revived and he died. What is he saying? Paul is saying there was a time in his life where he was sinless. He was not accountable to any law when he was a child. And then he reached a certain age, the law revived, and he died spiritually because he committed a sin. There's so many that we could go through. Babies have transgressed no law. Ezekiel 18:20, the son, man, that's a key one.
2: Yeah, there's a lot of points in this. It's important. I mean, there's a lot of people out there that don't know they're being taught this. They don't really think about it. They just kind of go along with it, and they don't realize the implications.
1: Yeah. So I would just say this to close out. Ezekiel 18:20 says, the son will not inherit the sins of the father, the guilt of the father, right? I mean, if my dad killed somebody, no righteous judge would hold me accountable, right? But yeah, that's what Calvinism says. Adam sinned and the rest of us are held accountable spiritually for that. I'm going to say something at the end. I don't mean this mean. I know we're over time, but I want to say it. I really think that the devil loves this doctrine. And I don't mean that in a mean way to somebody maybe that's watching this. But think about this base. If you're the devil and you're the one that introduced sin into the world, yeah, of course, God's omniscient. God knew it was going to happen and God had a plan to save people from it. There's probably a reason that God's going to explain to us one day and we go, oh, wow, I didn't think of that, right? But God is righteous. If you're the devil, wouldn't you love for all of these people to be basically blaming God for this thing that you are the one that perpetrated it? I mean, God knew it was going to happen, but God still didn't cause it. He allowed it to happen. For what reason? We could spend another couple hours. But I just think if I was the devil, I would love to get people to think that God made all these things. You know, when someone gets cancer, all those foreordained by God for his glory. I don't buy it. The Bible says God's not a respecter of persons, right?
2: Right.
1: And yet Calvinism teaches that if I'm going to make an analogy, let's say you have a parent. All four kids have done the same thing. And the parent chains two of them to a pole. The other two are chained. They're all four chained. They can't come. And he says, come over here and give me a hug or I'll punish you eternally. And all four children say, we can't come. We're chained to the pole. And the parent goes over and clips two of the chains. Now, two of those people can come get their hug, right? And the other two say, we want to come, but we can't. I mean, Calvinists won't like that analogy, I think, because it's emotional, but I think it's what scripture backs up. You know, I know that they will say like, well, that just shows that you're in rebellion to God. I just think it's not the God scripture teaches.
0: No.
1: I mean, you know, there's so many passages we could show you. John 5:40, Jesus said, you basically refuse to come to me. You will not come to me. John 5:40. John 5:34, he said, I say these things that you may be saved. Mm-hmm. Matthew 23:37, maybe. Jesus says, Jerusalem, Jerusalem, how long I've wanted to gather you together like a mother hen gathers her chicks, but you were totally, no, he didn't say you were totally, he says you weren't willing. I mean, throughout scripture over and over, God says, I'm going to give you choices. And if you make the wrong choice, you're going to be punished. But it would be an unrighteous, unjust God to punish somebody for something that they had no ability to change. I think that's one of the best arguments against Calvinism, which is why Calvinists will say, you know, well, you're in rebellion to God. And they'll go to Romans 9 and butcher the context because it's not talking about individual salvation and, you know, God raising up Pharaoh against his will and hardening his heart. what he's talking about there is how the Jewish people had rejected the Messiah, and they were saying, how could you use us as your chosen people and then we not be saved? Well, because you're rejecting the Messiah. So we're way over, but this is an important one. You guys have anything? Who cares about the time anymore? Just let's just roll with it.
0: I just want to say one last thing. Like, the God of Calvinism says, like, I made you, but I don't want all of you. I just want a couple of you. And if you're not a part of my family, then I don't really love you. I only love the people that Jesus only died for, a specific few. And even if you want to love me, I'm sorry. And even if you try to do well or you try to get better, I've already picked. I'm sorry. It's over. And I have to come to you and open your heart to even allow you to love me. And there's nothing you can do. But the God of the Bible, the real God, says, I made you fearfully and wonderfully made, and I've given you all a choice. And even though you messed up, if you want to become a Christian, you can. I've sent my son for you, and you have the choice.
1: All of you equally.
0: Equally. Doesn't matter your skin color, doesn't matter male, female, doesn't matter. Mm-hmm. But at some point when you're old, when you grow up, you have an age of accountability, which you realize, oh, I've messed up. I've went against God. And I have the decision now. God doesn't force me. I have the decision now to go, do I want to follow my creator or I just want to follow myself? And that is the beauty. And that is the grace you actually get, because you get to, it doesn't put all the blame on God. It puts the responsibility to choose to become Christian or not is on you. And it's not saying, well, God, you know, you made me this or whatever. I can do whatever I want. Saying, no, you made me. I get to choose if I want to love you or not. And that is beautiful, because we don't deserve grace, and he gave it to us, and he gives us a choice. It's not a get in the corner. It's over. And it just makes me so sad. And because I think it's so twisted in what the world's presented as. They present it as, well, God's so gracious. Why wouldn't he? Like, why aren't you okay with that? It's like, if that was it, sure. But that's not what scripture says.
1: They call it the doctrines of grace sometimes. Let me give you two pictures, right? Now, people will all the time use this idea of the sovereignty of God. They say, God is sovereign. He can do whatever he wants. Amen. God can do whatever he wants. God could, if he wanted to, he could do whatever he wanted to do, right? Now, if he's a good God, I think it actually excludes him from doing what Calvinism teaches he does. I don't think that's a good God, because he says, you had no choice in the matter. I gave you a sin nature that you got from someone else. You had no choice in it, which makes you sin, but then I'm going to hold you accountable for something you had no control over. And then you're going to be punished eternally, right? So here's the two pictures. Remember earlier I used the picture of, let's say there's a pole back here, and you have, let's say I'm the parent, all right, I'm the God, and there's four children, and they've all done the exact same thing. They all deserve to be punished. And I give two of them an opportunity to come to me, and the other two are chained there, and they have no choice. And I say, you're going to be punished eternally unless you come to me. And they say, I can't come to you, you know? I can't come to you unless the Father draws me, John 6:37, right? Which is not what that's talking about. But so anyway, John 12:32, when I'm lifted up, Jesus, I'll draw all men unto myself by the gospel, 2 Thessalonians 2:13 and 14. Okay. Which is more gracious? The doctrines of grace. The God that says, four of you are here, two of you literally can't come, but I demand you come to me or else you're going to go to hell for eternity. Or which is more gracious? The God over here, the God of the Bible, that says to all four children who have all been chained, they're slaves to sin, God sends his son and cuts all four chains and says, all four of you can come to me if you would like to. Two of them come and are saved, and two of them say, I don't want to come. Now, is that God imperfect because of the wickedness of the two people that wouldn't come to him? No. The God of what we say, the God of the Bible, is way more gracious than the God of Calvinism. And that's always the argument. Well, God is showing us how gracious he is. Well, the God I serve is way more gracious than the God of Calvinism.
0: Yeah. Amen.
1: Man.
0: I could not.
1: If you're a Calvinist and you're watching, I love you.
0: Same.
1: I love your soul.
0: Yes.
1: You may think that I'm a rank heretic, and that's all right, because I've been called worse like multiple times in the last couple weeks. But what I'm saying is, like, I care about your soul. I think you're caught up in something that's false, that didn't exist for 1500 years till John Calvin came along and wrote Institutes. And you can get some things you see from Augustine, but I just think that you're following something that's not biblical and not man-made, or that is man-made, not biblical. The God of the Bible was the propitiation, Jesus, for the sins of the whole world. 1 John 2:2. 1 Timothy 2:3 and 4. He wants all men to come to him and come to a knowledge of the truth and to be saved. 2 Peter 3:9. Yeah, we're only 7 minutes over. That's not too bad. All right, Scott, your turn. Anything to add?
2: I think y'all said it, man.
1: Okay. You want to recommend that book you got?
2: Yeah, absolutely. If you ever want to read more, there's a lot of good things covered in a book called The Gospel Plan of Salvation by T.W. Brents. Can't say that you always agree with absolutely everything sure. somebody says, right? Sure. But generally speaking, this is a really good book.
1: Yeah.
2: We used it in school. I'd recommend it.
1: Yeah. And I recommended this, I think, for the Lord's Supper. I did. Yeah, I recommended this.
2: I think so.
1: This has so many just awesome questions and answers. He talks a lot about Calvinism. This book's not focused on Calvinism. That one, I think, deals a lot with Calvinism.
2: Yeah, especially the opening chapters. It's predominantly themed around answering all of that.
1: Yeah. And I think, too, you know, we talk about the plan of salvation, which is that book's named. I remember there was a young guy, and I won't say his name, in North Carolina that I met in a coffee shop, and he was reading the book of Acts. Have I told this story before?
2: I told him,
1: hey, you better quit reading that. And he's like, what do you mean? I said, where do you go to school? And he was going to Southeastern Seminary, Southeastern? It's the seminary in Raleigh. I think it's Southeastern. And he told me he was studying, you know, and I knew that there are a lot of heavy Calvinistic leaning people there. And I said, well, you better quit reading the book of Acts. And he was like, why? I said, well, if you keep reading the book of Acts, you're going to find out those people didn't do that. What they did to be saved is not what you're going to learn in seminary. And so, of course, that piqued his interest. And so we started studying. And the reason that knowing Calvinism and how to refute it is important is because when I showed him Acts 2:38 and said, the Bible teaches that you need to believe in Jesus, repent of your sins and confess Christ and be baptized for the forgiveness of your sins. The biggest problem he had with it is he said, no, that's not right. We're totally depraved. We can't choose to come to God. And so we spent hours knocking down the pillars of Calvinism. And I think he saw it, and that's why he got mad at me and stormed out of the coffee shop and later sent me some not kind words, but he later apologized and we were all right as far as like friendship wise. But that's why it's important, because if you have this idea that you're totally depraved and you can't come to God, then you're going to have an issue with a lot of things you read in the New Testament. Mm-hmm. And so, like we said, we're going to wrap it up. Send us a message if you want to talk about this. I will talk to you on the phone about it. Even if you think we misrepresented it, I can show you videos of pretty much everything I've said from Sproul, MacArthur, Calvin, Pink, you know, James White, Durbin, all the big guys, I think, that are pretty popular in the Calvinistic world now. So thank you for hanging with us. This is definitely a deeper episode than some of the stuff we deal with on here, but we think it's important. So thanks for hanging with us on the Authentic Christian Podcast. I'm Aaron, Scott, Tucker. We'll see you next time.

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2: It's 84 degrees.
3: Spell the word think. What's the middle letter? I. It stands for me, myself, and I. Spell the word thank. What's the middle letter? A. It represents Almighty God. Now, do we need to be more grateful? Then focus less on me, myself, and I. Focus more on Almighty God and what He's done for us, and it can help us fulfill the words of Psalm 100. Make a joyful noise to the Lord, all the earth. Serve the Lord with gladness. Come before His presence with singing. Know the Lord, He's God. It is He who made us, and we are His. We are His people, the sheep of His pasture. Listen, enter into His gates with thanksgiving and into His courts with praise. Have a happy day.

Hello, my name is Griffin Collins, and I have an exciting announcement. We will begin releasing a weekly devotional on Facebook titled Matters That Matter. In these weekly devotionals, we will discuss topics that are important and specific to the Lord's church today. What does the Bible say about trusting others? Am I required to be faithful as a Christian? I pray that you will follow along with us as we explore matters that matter today.

0: just a thought. Who can be baptized? Those who believe. Those who believe are eligible to be baptized. Look, I can't take a baby and say, well, you've just been born, it's time to be baptized. They don't believe that Jesus Christ is the Son of God. They don't know who Jesus Christ is. How can they believe in someone they don't even know exists yet? Look, when a baby is born into the world, it does not inherit the sins of the father, Ezekiel chapter 18, 18 through 20 tells us. Nor does the father inherit the sins of that son. And so I can't baptize a baby. I honestly couldn't even really baptize a toddler. They may know who Jesus is, but they don't understand what sin is and what it really does to them. And so I can definitely tell you that those who believe also applies to those of an accountable age. Let's read real quick Mark 16 and verse 15. Go into all the world, preach the gospel to every creature. He who believes, gotta have belief. He who believes and is baptized will be saved. He who does not believe will be condemned. Look, Acts chapter 8 and verse 37 and 38 also tells us that the Ethiopian eunuch said, I believe with all my heart. Gotta believe. Paul was asked, why are you praying? Get up from your prayer. Rise, be baptized in the name of the Lord. You gotta believe in Him. You think if anyone has ever been baptized, the question's always been asked, do you believe that Jesus Christ is the Son of God? Do you believe that? And if they say no, do they say, well, you will in a few days and baptize them anyway? No. They make sure before they get into the water that they believe Jesus is who He says He is. Who can be baptized? Those who believe. Just a thought.
1: 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I'd like to invite you to join us for Good News Today every morning at 8 a.m. local time here on GBN Radio.

In Mark 12, Jesus is confronted by an alliance of Pharisees and Herodians, asking if it is right to pay taxes. If he says no, he would clash with Rome, possibly leading to his death. If he says yes, the people might rebel because they despise the Romans. Jesus answers, "Render to Caesar's the things that are Caesar's, and to God the things that are God." Many believe Jesus is telling them to keep their political life separate from their religious life. But that's not right. Religion ought to guide our lives, from worship to politics. Jesus is saying we have a duty to both government and God. Our duty to the government is a component of our duty to God. By rendering to Caesar the things that are Caesar's, we render to God what is God's. Today, governmental participation is more direct than in the first century. Along with paying taxes and obeying laws, Christians can influence the direction of government through voting, education, and even serving in office. Their faith should guide their political participation and not separate them from it.

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0: It's 84 degrees.
2: Yeah, dating has been a lot more difficult nowadays than anything else. All these different dating abilities and apps, you know, people talking about Snapchat is how they communicate with one another now, and explain how that even works, because I've been married just 3 years, but even I feel old when I hear people talking about it, because dating changes so drastically year to year, how it works, how it functions. You know, in our time of my life growing up, if I liked a girl, I had to go talk to her, or message her on Facebook or through her phone. Nowadays, if you like a girl, you just take a picture of yourself, send it to her, you know, and you're like, hey, what's up? And that's how they start communication, you know, with talking face to face, just with Snapchat. So it's so different from what I knew. And the way the world changes with dating all the time is we've got problems that will come about with that, naturally. So obviously Snapchat's got problems that we don't need to discuss at this time. We may discuss that in another episode, but obviously that happens to become a problem if you're not using it carefully. And anything can be used improperly. You know, anything is a tool, and it can be used improperly. And someone might say, well, the Bible can if you put it in the hands of the right person. They can use it improperly, because many false doctrines have come about based on taking verses out of context and all that. So with dating, a question that I'd have is, what would you do if your child brings home a non-Christian as their boyfriend or girlfriend? How do you handle that?
3: Well, that's obviously, that's pretty, it's not as rare as you would think.
2: Right.
3: And especially in places where our young people, you know, they're one or two young people in a congregation. And so you have, you know, they're in a school system, you know, maybe, or maybe they're just not even, maybe they're being homeschooled or something like that. But there's not that many other opportunities to be around, maybe, you know, those. There's not a big youth group. And so they meet folks that are outside of the church. And there's certainly nothing wrong with that as far as meeting people outside the church. We need to be able to be evangelistic, and we need to be friendly to folks that we might be able to teach them the gospel and things like that. But therein lies the difficulty when they decide, okay, we want to date so-and-so, and they bring them home, and you find out, or you just find out that they've started talking and dating. And so I think that this conversation begins long before your children are of dating, quote, dating age, and that may be debatable to some as far as a dating age, but I think this conversation begins at a younger age, you training your children, them seeing, obviously, in your home, the type of husband and wife, you know, that their mom and daddy are, but also then to have some conversation as they mature and get a little bit older and get closer to that dating age. Then they're going to, you know, they're obviously going to have questions, and I think rightly so. And you should be sparking some of that conversation as a parent with your young people. There again, you know, we didn't really experience this, you know, in our family near as much. My older son just got married and to a wonderful young Christian lady, and she is super, and we love her as a daughter, and that's been a blessing. In fact, though, that's something that we prayed for early on for both of our boys. And I think that was key for us also, to keep that in our mind, to keep that before God as a prayer of ours, you know. And I think God truly answered our prayers in that, and gave us, you know, that opportunity, gave Chris that opportunity, and her as well, Caitlin as well. And so I think that was wonderful for them. But, you know, we tried to instill in them young, you know, what type of girls they should be looking for. You know, dating is about who you might marry. Mm-hmm. Obviously, you know, there are steps that are involved in that, right. And dating is a part of that. You know, some will talk about other means of doing that, courtship and things like that, and we can talk about that a little bit later. But you know, when you think about that whole scene, you know, I think that the question about it, you know, what do you do if? I think it's about communication. It's about having that conversation. Like I say, if you start early, it's going to be easier. They're going to see certain things. They're going to be looking for things in their parents that they should be seeing, because that's who they're going to model after. And hopefully that's who they're going to see a good example in and want to have, you know, that kind of relationship as well. You know, it doesn't always work out where, you know, they meet a nice, you know, Christian young person and that's who they want to date there again. So, you know, my suggestion is not to panic.
4: But to
3: talk about it, to talk through it, to talk about the situations, to talk about the possible problems that might come down the road in that situation. You know, obviously, you know, we're talking about the dating situation. You know, I think that you have to put in several, you know, you teach them about boundaries, you teach them about, you know, what's right and wrong when it comes to that. And so those things are in place, whether they're dating a Christian or a non-Christian, because let's face it, if they possibly could put themselves in a situation where they shouldn't be, whether it's a Christian or not, and because of being at a young age and things like that, that can be difficult. Mm-hmm. That they're putting themselves, you know, probably in dangerous positions in that way, and that can be problematic. But all of this is part of a conversation that's started way before they start dating. And so my thing is to remind them that, you know, we love them, we want to encourage them, but we want to keep open communication, because the last thing you want is for your child to shut down and not talk to you anymore. And so some conversations that I've heard in the past have been where they just completely, you're not absolutely, you know, mm-hmm. this is not going to happen. You cannot, you know, and of course, if your child has a little bit of a rebellious streak, the first thing they're going to go and do all of that you just said, you know, against them, you know, and shame on them for it. But so you want to have an open communication with them. You want to know, they need to know that their parents are somebody that they can go and talk to about any and all of these things that they're facing, as awkward as it might seem because they're older and whatever. But if you have that communication with them early on, they're more likely to communicate that with you later.
4: Sure.
3: And listen to what you have to say.
2: I think the interesting thing is something you mentioned, that, you know, you date to marry.
3: Right.
2: And we have to understand what marriage truly is.
3: Yeah.
2: I did before I got married. And I don't even know if you can truly 100% know it until you're married.
3: True.
2: Because you don't know what that's like to share a life with someone and to have the burden and responsibility of taking care of that person. All you've done is dated or courted them. And, you know, in Genesis 2:24, it talks about man leaves father and mother, cleaves to his wife, and they become one flesh.
3: Right.
2: And the idea there, from what I understand, of the Hebrew word of leaving father and mother is you set it down and you walk away from it. And the interesting thing there is it's not that you set your mom and dad down and you never talk to them again and you're never around them again, but it's you leave that part of your life behind. You are no longer the child that's under mom and dad's authority in their house. You are now growing up and becoming a man, getting married, starting your own home where you are the head of that home, or you're marrying a man where you are now in submission to that man, you're, you know, respecting that man. And like we talked about previously, you got to have that respect in order to, you know, you got to show love to get that respect. But I think the important part here is you have to ask yourself two questions. Number one, can I be one flesh with this individual being fully acceptable to God if they're not a Christian? Now, some people say no. I don't see that 100% though. And I understand that in a perfect world, this would happen. You'd check all the boxes. But some people would suggest that in order to be pleasing to God, you have to be married to a Christian. That removes a lot of situations and stories though, where an individual married someone that wasn't and they were converted because of it. Or an individual dated someone who wasn't and they were converted because of it. But that's the first question you have to ask is, can I still be able to worship my Lord if I'm married to this person? If the answer is no, then I don't think it's wise. If the answer is no.
3: Right.
2: If they make it clear, I'm never going to ever do this, you have no hope, this is how I'm going to be, then it's probably wise to get out of that relationship.
3: Sure.
2: However, the second thing you have to ask is there an opportunity to teach? And if I'm expected, according to the Bible, you know, we've got more than just Matthew talking about going into all the world and teaching the gospel. If I'm expected to go into the world and teach the gospel, you mentioned creating relationships, meeting people outside of the home and maybe even outside of the church, and that's good. And the influences that we have, and we know of stories of people who meet a girl or meet a guy and they convert them. And maybe they don't even marry. Maybe they break up for a time. But that individual is a Christian now because of that relationship that they had for a short period of time with that other individual. So am I to suggest that it was evil that they got together when it brought about the result of that person having their soul saved? I can't see that. But it is like 1 Corinthians 7, 1 through 4 talk about is, you get married, you no longer have authority over your own body.
3: True.
2: In the sense of, your wife's body is yours and you are hers. That's how that works. And if I'm going to get into a relationship where the husband or the wife is saying, you can't do this, I won't stand for that, and it's what my Lord is telling me to do, then I need to be able to try to see ahead into the future as much as I can when I'm dating somebody. And all of us can kind of sometimes admit, man, if I'd really looked at that, I would have seen it.
3: Right.
2: And if I really, you know, we call it puppy love, you know, where people get so blinded by love and affection that they don't see anything wrong with the other individual. But I don't see it wrong. I don't see it sinful to find someone that is not a Christian and date them. Maybe it's unwise to consider doing that. And I would agree that it needs to be careful because you're looking at an individual that you're going to spend the rest of your life with. But on Judgment Day, you're giving an account for your life.
3: Right.
2: And if your spouse is a hindrance to you getting to heaven, then much like the passage talks about cutting off your hand if it offends you, or plucking out your eye if it offends you, cut off your spouse before they're your spouse.
3: Yeah.
2: And you hear the statement, the best time to get a divorce is before you get married.
3: True.
2: Because there's no heartache, there's no worry, and you know you haven't done anything that creates lasting consequences. But unwise, I would say that that's more what I lean toward. Because Absolutely. There's too many stories of individuals that have found the truth because of a relationship that they have with an individual. But I think the problem becomes this. Sometimes the boyfriend or the girlfriend of our children try to get them to do things that aren't right to do. And not always just downright sinful things like drugs and alcohol, or you know, being physical with one another in the way that they're not allowed to be. But the thing I want to ask is, you know, Wayne, what would you do if this individual is trying to get your child to go to their denomination and see how they see the Bible?
3: Yeah, and you know, and that's, you know, with them dating a non-Christian, that's what it's going to typically lead to. It's mm-hmm. going to say, okay, well, I came to services with you, well, now you come to services
2: right.
3: with me, and so forth. And that's a question that has been in every teen Bible class that I've ever taught. Has that's the question that's come up. You know, well, so-and-so invited me. You know, well, should I go? Well, here's the problem that you're going to run into. Number one, you know, we have to be not just committed to Christ, but convicted by Christ, that this is what's right. This is the Lord's church. And that's lived out daily in our faith. Now, that's not to say that if I went to something, but if the situation tries to pressure me to leave my times of worship where I'm supposed to be at my local congregation, where I'm worshiping, you know, God there in spirit and in truth, and I leave that, forsake that assembly, so to speak, you know, and not go to that assembly to go to a denominational assembly, what is it that I have said? I've not just said that, hey, I like you enough and respect you enough that I'm going to go check out what you mm-hmm. typically go to, but actually what it says is much, much more than that. It actually goes a lot deeper. It actually says, well, I'm okaying really what you, and now, and I know somebody may get there and they may say, you know, well,

0: You know, yeah. It would be a situation where, okay, we get to open the Bible and see if we can see those things in Scripture. And I get to ask some hard questions if you still want me to come.
1: Right.
0: You know, and I've been asked to come to certain things like that and had opportunity to do that. But even that, as someone who's trained in the Bible and Scripture, and that's part of my everyday work, that is still a difficult proposition for me to be, for all things to work out just right, so that I felt like I was able to properly ask the questions. And you know, it sounds really good, but it rarely works out that way.
1: Right.
0: And so I would warn against that. I would say that absolutely do not miss services, any of the Lord's services, to go and do that. And even then, I would be careful about going to yet something else, because it still promotes the idea of acceptance of, even if you get to ask some questions. Hey, you gave in once. Maybe if I ask, they'll come again.
1: Right.
0: And they'll eventually just give in. And so that's the problem that I see with that. Well, what about you?
1: Yeah, and this is something that personally I have not had to experience as a father yet, with a child that's under the age of dating, of course. But I did have these questions come up when I was a teenager.
0: Mm-hmm.
1: You know, you have not even girls or boys asking their spouse, not spouse, you know, the one they're dating.
0: Right.
1: But the people that are just friends, because the task that we have is to go out and say to people, will you come to church with me? That's the task that we have. We're expected to go into the world and
0: sure.
1: try to teach and preach Jesus to the lost. But the thing that we have forgotten is the denominational world's been told that same task.
0: Yeah.
1: They've been asked to do the same exact thing. And so you get into this situation where you look like you're saying, you can only come to my church. That's
0: right.
1: not what you're saying.
0: That's the perception.
1: Right. And it's not what you're saying. But I think that, like you mentioned with the questions about what's going to happen if a girl or boy comes home with someone that's not a Christian, the conversation starts at a young age.
0: Mm-hmm.
1: You instill to your children, like Deuteronomy 6, 7 through 9 talks about, you know, you teach them diligently all parts of the day. If they're sitting,
0: right.
1: if they're standing, if they're laying, if they're walking, you're teaching your children as many times as possible. And we used to groan as children when we'd be in the car and my dad would go, well, there's a story in that, there's a lesson in that. And he would proceed to teach us something. And
0: right.
1: as children, we'd go, oh, no, not another story, not another lesson. Now being out of the house, I wish I could remember all of them. You know, we forget in the moment,
0: right.
1: and then when we really need them, we're like, I should have paid more attention.
0: Mm-hmm.
1: But that's just it. That's what they're told to do. And then it talks about in verses 8 and 9, binding them as a sign on your hand, and there'll be frontlets between your eyes. It's almost as if you put on blinders, that you're seeing the Word of God everywhere you go, and that is all you're seeing,
0: sure.
1: is God's Word. I love verse 9. You know, you write them on the doorposts of your house and on your
0: yeah.
1: gates, and sometimes churches have done this. You're entering in the auditorium, and it says, enter to worship. And then as you're leaving the auditorium, it says, leave to serve.
0: Right.
1: And what they mean by that is, when you enter into this room, it is to worship the Heavenly Father. And when you leave this room, it is to serve Him. It is to go into the world and not forget what you've done here today.
0: Yeah. And who you are.
1: Yeah. And that's what that idea
0: yeah.
1: of writing it on the
0: right.
1: doorpost is anytime you walk in and anytime you go out, you're reminded of who you are and what you're supposed to be. If we do that with our children, if as my son grows older and as other sons and daughters that people have in this world, if as they're growing older, we're instilling in them this doctrine of the Lord and of all the things, they can go to an event like that on a Tuesday night, some prayer meeting they're having, and they'll know automatically what's right and what's wrong.
0: Yeah.
1: As long as they take what we've told them and have applied it. You know, you have Proverbs 4, the writer there is the father saying to his child, I've given you good doctrine.
0: Right.
1: I've taught you in the way of the right path. You know, I've led you the right way. Now it's up to you. You have to be the one to take what I've taught. And multiple times throughout Proverbs, you have the writer saying, please listen to me. Don't forsake the law of your mother. Listen to what we have to say. When a child grows up to be a teenager and his buddy or his girlfriend or her boyfriend say, hey, I'll come to my church. You come to my church, I'll come to yours. The very first thing they need to first do is understand, if they're a Christian, they cannot forsake the assembly of God.
0: Mm.
1: They're expected to worship the Father. So a Sunday's automatically out. They've got to worship the Lord. And really, a Wednesday, by being subject to the eldership, is out. But a Tuesday night, if there's nothing going on at the congregation, sure, I would agree with you that they could go to a prayer meeting or a revival at a Baptist church or a Mormon church or, you know, any denominational church.

0: with questions following.
1: Yeah.
0: Because that's just it. Every time I've ever had someone come to church that's brought a visitor, there's always been questions.
1: Sure.
0: They always want to know, why do you do it this way? Yeah. We cheapen a Bible study opportunity when we go to a denominational service and we don't ask questions. Because we want to know the same thing a visitor wants to know about us. Where do we get the authority to do what we're doing? And so if you go to some, you know, revival and they bring out the snakes and they're snake charming and they're, you know, they're speaking in tongues and all this kind of stuff, that's one of the very first questions you need to ask is, I noticed y'all brought out these snakes and it was kind of an odd scene. You know, where do y'all get the authority to do that? What you're going to be able to do is have a Bible study without having a Bible study. Because that individual is going to just automatically try to tell you what they've been told for years.
1: Right.
0: Well, then you can say, okay, well, that's really neat, but where did you find that in the Bible? And if they can't pull out God's Word and give you what they found, then there's a problem.
1: Yeah.
0: Because when we don't have authority, we don't have the right to do. And that's what I think we've done, that's a problem, is we've forgotten Deuteronomy 6, 7 through 9 applies to New Testament teaching as well. That we teach our children every part of the day, that we put it as a frontlet between the eyes, you know, that you put it on the doorpost so when you walk in and when you leave, you don't forget who you are. And you know, my grandfather would always write in birthday cards to me, and he still does, ABC, always be Christian. Yeah. You know, and that's a common phrase that people have used. But my dad has also said to us before when we'd go out of town on trips and my mom and dad weren't coming, remember who you are.
1: Right.
0: And he was not saying, remember that you're B.J. Clark's son and Tish Clark's son.
1: Right.
0: Remember that you're God's son.
1: Yeah.
0: Remember that you're God's creation and that you should behave as such. When we remember that, going to an event like that will naturally come about with asking questions. But you see, that's not the only big problem that we face, Wayne. The problem that has become a very big craze today, especially with Snapchat and other apps like that, is getting into a physical relationship before marriage. Yeah. And so, Wayne, what would you do if you found out that your child was being pressured to have a physical relationship with their boyfriend or girlfriend?
1: You know, that's certainly a scary part for a parent, you know, to get kind of knocked almost between the eyes with that kind of situation. You hope that you've trained them and prepared them and, you know, that you've done all the teaching, that you've tried to remind them over and over. But in this sexually crazed world, that's where a lot of the, you know, of course, social media can you know, just kind of present itself in a way that makes those things, it leads to those things. You know, when you talk about the physical relationship, obviously they're already, if they're snapping pictures and they're doing those kind of things, those are sinful things. The tools that are given to us by way of social media are not really meant for that. Unfortunately, that can be used for a lot of, you know, good at the same time. That being said, what they typically, you know, lead to are to those physical situations, you know, and there's been a buildup because of that lust, that desire that's been fed by some of those other things, you know. But if our young people are being pressured into that, we need to get them out of those situations. Again, kind of like a conversation that we had earlier, you know, where we were talking about abuse, you know, you want your children to be safe. And part of that's still wanting them to be safe, you know, keep them out of those situations. You say, okay, well, then they go to school and they're around these people still. They're around these individuals. And so, you know, you can't take them out of every situation possible. You know, you try to do the very best you can, and then I would say, part of this is going to go back to what we did, what we've talked about in this, really, this whole lesson, is starting early with the conversation. You know, our young people should have been taught somewhere along the way that someone who's pressuring them doesn't have their best interests in mind. Doesn't truly love them, and that love might be an L-U-V, not an L-O-V-E type of love. And so they, you know, we've taught them about that, and so we hope that that kind of thing would be instilled in them to the point that they realize, I never need to be alone in this situation or with this individual because of this situation, because of the pressure that's put on me here. And you know, when it comes to dating, that can be, you know, pretty easily remedied. Harder for a parent to remedy it. You could say, okay, you're not going to ever date again. But there again, you know, some of that's hard to regulate, because if they're around them at school and things like that, you know, we don't want them to completely shut down, but we hope that we've instilled in them enough respect for their own bodies and their own selves and for God and for what we've been teaching them this whole way, and what they've hopefully seen in their parents as they've grown up is I need to be saving myself for that time when I can be one with my husband or wife, whatever the situation may be for them. So that's part of that. So we continue to teach them that sex outside of marriage is sinful. Hebrews 13 and verse 4, we teach them that their body's not their own. It belongs to God, remember? Even that, right. 1 Corinthians 6, 19 and 20. So we have to be careful about, you know, our own body. We need to glorify God with our bodies, and giving into sexual temptations and lust of the flesh and lust of the eyes and those type of things, you know, those are not things that where we would glorify God in our body and our life and the things that others are seeing from us. So, but again, we got to teach them not to get themselves into those situations, you know. And again, some have taken the courting route. I'll bring that up. You know, some have taken that position. This is how, and if that's in your household, that's, you decided, you know, you're going to teach your children to court, and that's what they're going to, those are the rules they're going to follow. I think that's good. For some, it's seen as a little, maybe too strict in that, and maybe that's debatable or not, but ultimately, whether it's courtship or whether you teach your children about dating and not getting into your, not putting yourself into those situations, regardless, you help them set boundaries. And I think it is commendable for parents to do that. And I think it's commendable when we can see young people who have set for themselves their own goals.
0: Right.
1: You know, I want to save myself for marriage, for the one that I marry. Because as you mentioned a moment ago, you know, that relationship is a special relationship in the eyes of God. And it's a special relationship for a husband and wife. And if there's others that have been party to that prior to marriage, that makes it difficult. That's a difficult thing to overcome. And so I would say that the dating that's set with boundaries, courtship, whatever the case may, however you want to do that in your home, consider that conversation has to start early. They have to be trained early on that, so that they know themselves well enough that they know that this is a situation I don't need to be in, and I need to remove myself from it. You know, when it comes to dating, I've seen people before say, you know, hey, well, let's start this, you know, before we go out, let's have a word of prayer together.
0: Right.
1: You know, something that sets the tone of how this date is going to go, rather than going somewhere that it shouldn't be.
0: Right. And the thing to remember, too, is, yeah, I see these jokes going around Facebook and on other social media sites where it shows a girl with a cake. It says 20 on it, and it says, I made it out of my teenage years and I didn't get pregnant. And that's a sad joke that's going around, because that tells us the norm today is getting pregnant as a teenager is kind of a normal thing to us. But multiple verses in the T epistles talk about being pure. 1 Timothy 5:22, 2 Timothy 2:22, Titus 1:15. All of those convey this idea of keeping yourself pure. And if I'm told that the marriage bed is to be undefiled by God, then it's going to be a lot harder to do it when we've defiled ourselves in such a poor way. And I know undefiled also is conveying this idea of keeping it undefiled in the bedroom when you're married, but you've got to understand that was something that God intended for husband and wife to partake of. Right. And in its own right, it's a wonderful blessing from God. When it's not done that way, it can be a very bad curse upon the lives of the people who are dealing with it.
1: No doubt.
0: We got to be careful and keep ourselves pure.

0: Everybody's gonna have a wonderful time up there.
1: Wonderful time up there.
0: Well, everybody's gonna have religion and glory. Everybody's gonna be a singing that story. Everybody's gonna have a wonderful time up there. Oh, glory, hallelujah. Brothers, I reckon in the coming in the

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0: It's 86 degrees.

Scott, Pablo, I want to thank you for assisting us in that moment of devotion. Don, I appreciate the introduction. It's a pleasure to be with you. I encourage each and every one of you to embrace this lectureship and the fine speakers and the topics and find ways to take those messages and share them with our brethren and our friends around the world. This afternoon's session is a little bit unique in that we're going to be talking about the other side of the battle. We're in a spiritual war. The book of Revelation describes our leader as on a white horse of victory. We know the outcome, and yet we still have to make a choice in whose tent, in whose camp we will tent. And at the end of the day, there are many who will make the wrong choice. Wide is the gate to destruction. Narrow is the way to eternal life. And it doesn't change the fact that in the midst of a war, when you're in the middle of a foxhole, how difficult it is sometimes for us to have the big perspective, to keep the end in mind. Instead, instinct kicks in. Survival is all we're thinking about in the moment. But between every temptation and every choice, between every difficult dilemma that we face in life, every low point and valley in our life, God provides a way of escape. He provides a little bit of space so that we might make the right response, so that we might live a righteous life, that we might continue to walk in the light, to walk in the Spirit. And so it's critical that we prepare ourselves as soldiers to find the ability and the skill in that moment of temptation, in that moment of difficult choice where the consequences, the immediate consequences seem unbearable, for us to have enough faith to trust in God to do the right thing, to refuse to deny our Lord. Because if we don't hold up the light, if we're not the salt of the earth, then who, pray tell, will? As the pillar of truth, that's the church, we must be about our Father's business. But I want to share with you what's going on the other side for a moment. The other camp, if you will. Those whose destiny is already sealed. Those who have chosen to live in darkness, knowing the judgment to come. Those that do not know God and that have not obeyed the truth. I want to share with you a little bit of insight on the big picture that they are promoting. The idea of atheism is not something new. Literally, the Washington Post earlier this year reported that 100% of the young adults in the country of Iceland that were polled indicated that they do not believe that God had anything to do with creating this earth. The actual number that are self-proclaimed atheists is around 40%. 40% of Icelanders are atheists. Let that sink in for a second. And I'm a big Mumford Sons fan. I don't know if you even know what that music group is. But they're from Iceland. That says a lot about their culture when you know that nearly 50% are not only don't believe in God, they believe that they know there is no God. It puts them in the top 10 worldwide. Other countries in that list include China, and Japan, the Czech Republic, France, and South Korea, just the top 5 to be named. Now, I was recently with the South Koreans, and I remember how impressed I was with their dedication to family. And their dedication to education. Most of the children, more than 90%, will go to school all day long, and then after school is out, the family has leveraged everything they own to afford to send their children to private school until 10 or 11 o'clock at night, every night. They are one of the top two, probably ranked number two in the country, in the world right now, in terms of education. And yet, they're on the top 5 list for atheism. What are they learning in those schools? And what are they not being taught? Visited with 25 congregations and their leaders all gathered together for a week in Seoul.
then worked with some of the military congregations on the weekend, and then spent a week on Jeju Island with another eight congregations leaders. And they're dedicated. And I remember meeting one individual who was North Korean. His family was from North Korea. And he talked about how difficult things were in North Korea, and how even though he was literally only 30 miles across the border to where his family's village would have been, he'd had no contact with them for decades. Didn't know if they were alive. Didn't know anything that was going on, because there's no communication in and out of North Korea. But he shared with me the fact that although North Korea now is very anti-Christian, and they've massacred Christians for very little more than proselytizing, it's a very difficult place to live for Christians, that in fact, the earliest members of the church were in North Korea, not South Korea. And that North Korea evangelized South Korea. And so now his prayer is to reciprocate and to do the same thing. His prayer is that one day soon that wall will come down, that DMZ area will be freed enough so that people can enter in and preach the gospel. And until then, he has used all of his savings and helped raise money to engage in projects like this. You may not be able to see this from here, and if you could, it wouldn't really help because it's all Korean. But this is one book of the Bible. This is the gospel account of Matthew. And it's been written in Korean on plastic. Sort of the same thin plastic that maybe your bread is wrapped in at home. And this plastic is formed like this and then placed by the hundreds in helium balloons. And those helium balloons have GPS trackers. Then they rent a fishing boat and take it from South Korea to the outside edge of North Korea. And they look at the wind patterns and they determine where's the best place to release these balloons. And then the GPS tracker, once those balloons make their way naturally above some of the biggest cities in North Korea, the GPS device detonates. The balloons pop. And then all of these copies of the gospel fall to the ground. Isn't that a wonderful idea? The effort that we will go to teach people the truth. And this effort is coming from a country which is on the top five list of atheists. Now, for me, it's humbling. We're not doing enough. We're not taking advantage of the tremendous resources that God has blessed us with to teach the truth. In fact, even in our own Christian universities, we're not taking the opportunity. Too many of the professors of biology at our own sister schools are choosing to teach evolution rather than creationism. Too many of our professors of Bible are unwilling to hold the line on the inerrant, inspired Word of God and respect the authority of the Bible and teach sound principles of hermeneutics. We have a tremendous wealth of knowledge and resources in the Brotherhood here in the United States. 1.4, 1.5 million Christians. And yet, are we making the same impact on a pro rata, on a proportional basis that some of our brethren in developing countries or countries that are dominated by atheism are? I'm just ashamed sometimes at our efforts. And I pray that God will have mercy on us and encourage us. And hopefully we'll be strengthened and able to do more for Him and to glorify Him. I want to share with you one more story before I speak directly from the transcript. I just want you to listen to this article that I received in the mail just a couple of weeks ago. On Sunday, in a sunlit attic on Chapel Street, a group of 20 people are gathered in fellowship.
Convened by a young man with religious training, the group has come together to socialize and share thoughts on what they believe and listen to a sermon on how to improve the world. I'm going to skip down and talk about some of the things that they like to talk about. They're excited about discussions about coping mechanisms, action plans on life, communities that can help you adhere to the life you aspire to live. The Sunday meeting draws to a close by having members form small groups and introducing themselves and discuss what they heard. Here's what one member said. We get together to talk about the same things that that religious people talk about. People who don't believe need a safe place to talk about how they deal with death, how they deal with children, and all your everyday issues, but from a secular perspective. Until I read that last sentence, you would have thought I was speaking of pretty much any religious community. Instead, this is an article that is the lead article in the cover of Yale Alumni Magazine. And the question is asked, when is church not church? And this organization is not a religious group, it's a humanist group. And they play church for all intents and purposes without God. Now folks, we need to make sure we're not playing church without God. If we don't respect His Word, if we don't respect His authority, if we go beyond where He speaks, then are we going through the motions and going to be blessed any more than these good humanists who want to deal with death and deal with the difficult challenges of life and have social interaction and encourage one another and love one another? It's not enough, is it? Without a firm belief in God, to the point that you fear Him and revere Him more than anything else, I'm not sure that God can use you as His soldier in His kingdom. In fact, I'm confident that He will continue to try to discipline you until you do come into the fullness of His grace. Now, let me suggest to you that the number of individuals in this country that are becoming less and less religious is increasing year after year. Over the last 7 years, the number of individuals that are ages 18 to 29 has gone from 16% claiming they are not religious at all to more than 35% in 2014. That's more than 1 in 3 young Americans claim to have no religion at all. They call themselves the nuns. The number that actually in this country are willing to say across the entire population that are willing to say they believe in God, more or less, has gone down from 92 to 89%. But if you ask them a more pointed question, if you ask them, are you absolutely certain God exists, the number will go all the way down to 63%. So, 1 out of 3 aren't real sure that God exists. And so it's no wonder that the number of atheists in this country has doubled to 3.1%. Agnosticism is up to 4%. And the number that are just describing themselves as non-religious is 15.8%, for a total of 22.8% of all Americans. I think you can

any sense of consequence when one of the leading presidential candidates this year is a self-proclaimed atheist. We just are interested in, are we going to get free college education out of him or not? What kind of choice are we leaving future generations if we no longer uphold our belief in God? Now, there are a new breed of atheists today. They go way beyond where atheists have gone before. I remember when I was growing up, there was a debate between Thomas B. Warren and Anthony Flew. And many of you know that Dr. Flew, shortly before he died, actually recanted some of his strongest objections and acknowledged that, in fact, there may, after all, be a supreme being. But I remember reading that debate. I even bought my own copy so I could mark it up. And it had these great pen and ink illustrations that would capture the logical argument that Dr. Warren was trying to use. And I was most impressed by the moral argument that he would make, using, for example, the Nazis, and how during the Nuremberg trials, the prosecutor, who later became one of the Supreme Court justices, refused accept the defense, which was that you can't prosecute those war criminals because they weren't subject to U.S. law or U.K. law or any other law, and they were adhering to German law. And instead, Justice Jackson made it clear that the reason we could prosecute the Nazis for their war crimes was because there was a higher law which rose above the transit and the provincial. Fast forward to 9/11. On what basis do we condemn those fundamentalist Muslims who have begun the jihad? On what basis do we condemn their actions if it's not because it violates the very character and the will of God to massacre, take innocent life? You wonder why it is that our college students, shortly after that event, were unwilling to judge the terrorists that were involved in 9/11. They're unwilling to say that what they did was wrong in vast numbers. It's because they have been influenced by a worldview that lives and flourishes without God. One of the most notorious of those new atheists today are Richard Dawkins. Another one's Daniel Dennett. Perhaps you've read a book by Sam Harris, and also the late Christopher Hitchens. These are the new atheists. And what you need to recognize and understand about their approach is they're not wanting to have a logical debate toe-to-toe with someone like Dr. Warren. Now, occasionally, one will enter the debate arena, but it'll very quickly break down from a logical discussion to a much more emotion-based, political sort of shame them by insulting and demeaning and making you feel like a heel because you believe approach. That's basically how their books read, too. If you haven't read them, they probably aren't worth purchasing, but if you can find a copy at the library, you can read a couple of pages and pretty much quickly get the gist of just how blasphemous a human being can be and just how slanderous they can speak of Christians and Christianity in general. Now, they basically approach this in two prongs. The first prong is they argue that we don't need religion anymore. You see, we're doing fine without God on our own. Professor Dennett claims that people don't need religion anymore because they're doing just fine. In an article published in the public discourse, this claim was challenged, but he, of course, refused to respond to the premise that whether or not because you have been blessed economically is affecting your religiosity or your need for religion.
The second

0: thing they claim is that religion's claims themselves are false. And more people are learning that because of the advent of the internet and the quick availability in a Google search for pretty much anything you're looking for. Richard Dawkins wrote this in a book review in the New York Times. It's absolutely safe to say that if you meet somebody who claims not to believe in evolution, that person is ignorant, stupid, or insane, or wicked, but I'd prefer not to consider that. Now, this argument is not new. It goes back to people like Karl Marx, who called religion the opiate of the masses. But these new atheists are speaking louder, and they are speaking to younger audiences than ever before. In his book, Darwin's Dangerous Idea, Professor Dennett wrote this: "Those of us who have freedom of speech will feel free to describe parents teaching creationism as the spreading of falsehoods, and will attempt to demonstrate this to your children at our earliest opportunity." Now, I believe the arguments for God are getting stronger all the time. But I see fewer and fewer qualified brethren willing to make those arguments in public because they risk losing tenure or falling out of favor with their favorite association or academic institution or accreditation. And so for me, we need more than ever to have soldiers of Christ willing to equip themselves and prepare themselves the way Peter told us we would need to do, to not only give a defense, but to give a reason for the hope that lies within us. And in order to do that, we have to understand where the other side is coming from, but at the same time, we have to be willing to discern God's truth. Now, the evidence for God is so strong that I believe it's irrational not to believe. I remember trying to formulate some basic arguments for the existence of God with friends of mine when I was at Yale Law School, who genuinely were just sort of mesmerized by this unicorn of a law student that would sit in front of them and make no pretense about the fact that he was a Christian, a New Testament Christian. And one of the challenges is for them to follow the argument. They have none of the same presuppositions that you and I have. They do not take for granted the fact that the Bible is inerrant or the Word of God. And that's a premise that you have to be able to lay for them with some kind of credibility. And so I enjoyed going over across the street from the law school to the rare book library and helping them see for themselves, you know, ancient copies of manuscripts and how there is very little deviation and none that would change any doctrinal viewpoint from one century to the next with the manuscripts that they had there. Or challenging them to try to justify on what basis are they championing human rights? On what basis are they dedicating their entire life to civil rights? Because if there's no objective, absolute truth, then it all seems to sort of be self-defeating, doesn't it? And there is, in fact, a new school, a philosophy at Yale, after I left, that has risen up, the new New Haven School. And this school, because of its need to promote and advocate for human rights, has had to acknowledge there are some absolute rights and wrongs out there. That's a radical idea coming from an institution that was built on legal realism and the idea that there is no absolutes. It's just what the judge ate for breakfast. Now, before I make this further departure, I want to make this statement. And that is that at our institutions of higher learning in this country, our universities, most of them do not acknowledge that there is any serious philosophical debate, pro or con, about the arguments for the existence of God. Instead, they, taking a cue from Sam Harris and Dawkins and these other folks, they will just aggressively try to convince students that belief in God is irrational, They systematically will misrepresent the teachings of the Bible and our beliefs and the practices of most Christians out of ignorance or malice or both. Now, here's what Richard Dawkins said about his strategy. He admits this. He says, "I am more interested in the fence sitters who haven't really considered the question of whether God exists very long or very carefully, because I think they are likely to be swayed by a display of naked contempt. Nobody likes to be laughed at. Nobody wants to be the butt of contempt." And so his theory is that if you get somebody with some authority, like a tenured professor at one of the Ivy League schools, to stand up in the front of the room and make fun of Christians, not give them logical arguments for or against the existence of God, but just hurl insults and do that often enough, then the best and the brightest in our nation will all cower to that and refuse to even investigate it for themselves and assume it's untouchable. And that's, in reality, the game that's being played. Perhaps you saw Ben Stein's movie, Expelled, No Intelligence Allowed. And he exposed how the mainstream scientific community does the same thing, systematically suppressing academics who believe that they see some evidence of intelligent design in nature, and who criticize Darwinism. And this public shaming is routinely employed against those who uphold the value of human life, or that uphold God's definition of marriage being between one man and one woman. Now, it's more than just being politically incorrect. It's more than just you being tolerant in the sense of you shouldn't harass or be mean-spirited or degrade people who are living these alternative lifestyles that you do not believe is in accordance with God's will. They are not going to be satisfied until you are willing to affirm what they're doing as just as valid, as just as respectful, as just as sacred, as just as meaningful in the sense of flourishing as any other choice that they might have made. And that new agenda is being promoted or lifted up by a worldview known as scientism and naturalism. The idea that there is no spiritual realm. As I started out with this speech, I told you that I believe from books like the Book of Revelation and other apocalyptical literature that there is in fact a spiritual war that's been going on for millennia, and that this war is between invisible forces of good and evil, and that is a reality. But you see, what your children are being taught from the youngest age is the idea of scientism, the idea that there is no reality unless it can be measured in a test tube. Of naturalism, that there is no reality beyond what you and I can see and touch, the material world. There is no spiritual realm. And they're being indoctrinated with that basic premise over and over and over again. And so you have no idea how wide the gulf is by the time they become young adults. The reason why the number of atheists in this country is doubling is because by the time they become young adults, there is no infrastructure, there's no foundational presuppositions in their heart that allow them to believe in the idea of a spiritual realm. They don't believe in God. They don't believe in there being any kind of design or intrinsic purpose or meaning to life. And if they do so, it is based on a very weak, thin kind of religiosity, almost an emotional kind of experience, sort of like how we would describe some of the charismatic denominations of today. Instead, there is all the philosophical presuppositions that they have been indoctrinated with exclude the very possibility of God. Now, of course, that ignores some basic irrefutable arguments, like something can't come from nothing, or the fact that we can see in creation such a level of complexity and such a level of consciousness and rationality that it requires a sufficient cause. And the only sufficient cause for this level of complexity and our ability to be rational beings is something equally complex, equally or greater in its complexity and its ability to be rational. An equal or greater mind, God, if you will. Now, this isn't a new argument. John Locke penned it long ago. He said it's impossible to conceive that ever pure incognitive matter should produce a thinking, intelligent being. The Bible put it this way in Romans chapter 1, verses 20 and 21, speaking to those who refuse to confront this argument, they're without excuse. For although they knew God, they did not honor Him as God or give thanks to Him. But they became futile in their thinking, and their foolish hearts were darkened. Claiming to be wise, they became fools. As Christians, we believe in this greater mind, this intelligent being that we call God. Genesis chapter 1:1 says, "In the beginning God created the heavens and the earth." And we understand that that the basic principles of interpretation don't allow you to take an account that is clearly meant to be historical and that uses very clear temporal time periods like days over and over and over again. It doesn't allow for the possibility to suggest that Genesis 1, 2, and 3 are just allegorical and that aren't meant to be taken literally. We understand the difference between poetry and history, and the difference between a narrative and an account, a fact, and some kind of apocalyptic story of signs and symbols. And we have to grapple with the basic facts and knowledge that God exists and He created the heavens and the earth. And we have to make a rational case for the existence of God based on the evidence of God all around us. It's statistically impossible for the design and the order and the complexity of the universe to have come about by blind chance. The only reasonable conclusion to draw from the evidence in this world is the result that it's the result of an active, loving Creator. This line of reasoning, which we call the teleological argument, is used repeatedly in the Bible. Because it is a truism. In the Old Testament, the psalmist wrote, "The heavens declare the glory of God, and the sky proclaims His handiwork." In the New Testament, Paul wrote, "For His invisible attributes, namely His eternal power and divine nature, have been clearly perceived ever since the creation of the world and the things that have been made, so that they are without excuse." The simplicity of this kind of argument does not defy its strength. It is something that inspired writers have gone to, and for some reason we no longer think it still has the same power to change people's hearts and minds. But the truth is, we alone can explain the unexplainable. You know, if you look around, that this could not have happened by chance. You know that there is invisible things that are just as real and just as powerful as something that you can test and attest to. The love of a mother requires a sufficient cause. Who could have put that ability and that capacity in us as human beings but for the existence of some all-powerful being that likewise can love even more so? This kind of logic is not something that we shelve just because it's no longer popular, just because this postmodern, post-Christian world in which we live, our young people are being indoctrinated to think that they can hold completely illogical, contradictory positions in life, and there is no consequence, and it doesn't matter. and to continue to do whatever feels good. The bottom line is that God is demanding that we as individuals look at all of the evidence to determine the truth, and we must come to a decision. We are not allowed to sit on the fence any longer. He has been patient, not wishing that anyone should perish, that we should all repent. But we all have to fall to our knees and humble ourselves before God. And in order for us to truly do that, we have to be convinced that He is real. Our young people cannot be playing church any longer. We cannot afford to be going through the motions. We have to truly humble ourselves before a God that we know is real and ever present in our lives, and allow Him to lead us. If we'll do that in a transparent way, how revolutionary would that be? Christians need to be the real truth seekers. You know, these new atheists believe science is the only source of knowledge, so that limits their search for truth to certain naturalistic assumptions. But God created us in His image as rational, spiritual beings. And the world that He created is available to us to know. And we can account for, we can explain so much more that they can't. I think it's not surprising that some of the greatest minds in history, some of our founding fathers in this country, and the founders of modern science, all worked from a very deeply Christian background and presupposition. Now, they may not have been faithful Christians. They may not have practiced a religion based on the New Testament. But their worldview never really had any doubts about those basic fundamentals that God exists. There's a book called Where the Conflict Really Lies. Philosopher defends in this book the rationality and the sensibleness of Christian belief. And he argues that Christians can more easily explain and make more sense of the world than any other people. Those who believe God had nothing to do with creating this world can explain very little of this world. He talks about how regular the laws of nature are, how the role of mathematics in understanding the universe works because of the precision of everything around us. The very possibility of inductive thinking is evidence of divine creation. His point is that rather than limiting knowledge, if you truly embrace your spiritual knowledge, then your worldview, your Christian worldview, will extend the domains of knowledge. They won't limit you. They won't force you into some sort of flat earth society. They are what will give you truth, real answers, to deal with the most challenging questions in life. They will take you much further than any atheistic worldview. But even though I believe with all my heart that Christian belief is rational, and it's irrational not to believe, it is still subject to possible objections. One of the most powerful objections is religious pluralism. That if in fact there's right and wrong, if in fact there is a God and He had a son and His son established the church, then pray tell, why are there 48,000 different versions of it? Good question. If we buy in to that kind of pluralistic worldview, we will be self-defeating. If our Christian universities pretend that everybody who will invoke the name of Jesus at some point in the conversation are Christians too, they will undermine the academic quality of that institution. Amen. There has to be some sort of sense of consistency in our ability to defend what's right and wrong. And that requires us to be discerning and to be drawing lines and to be making difficult statements, categorical syllogisms that logic demands, but that, quite frankly, our emotions are sometimes unwilling to draw. And I feel deeply. I have close relatives who are not members of the church, who that are living in sin and in difficult situations, but that cannot change my view of truth. Because the only thing that'll save them, the only hope that they have, is the same thing that's the only thing that's the anchor for my soul. It's my ability to give them truth, to give them reason. That gives them true hope. There is perhaps one other reason that I believe a lot of people have rejected Christianity. And that's because they see so much sin, so much evil in this world that they're overwhelmed by the problem of evil and suffering. And yet, they would argue that a loving God is incompatible, logically incompatible with the existence of evil and suffering in this world. That either He's not loving and that's why He lets it happen, or He is loving and not powerful enough to stop it. You know, my response is very simple. The fact that God has not yet closed the book, the fact that He's not yet judged those on the earth that are living in lives of sin and abusing their fellow mankind, shows He's a patient and loving God. Nothing else. To me, it's important that we have every opportunity before our choice, our free will, is taken away. Day of judgment's coming. And the fact that God has been as patient as He is speaks to His love, not to His non-existence. I think of many other things, but I'm going to close with this. Plato described there are three kinds of atheism. And the first one is the idea that we've been talking about, the denial of the existence of God, the denial of any kind of supernatural reality. But there's a second kind. According to Plato, in the last book that he wrote, The Laws, the second form of atheism is the idea that God exists but doesn't concern Himself with human affairs. This is the idea of deism. Some of our founding fathers actually held this view. And as dangerous as those two view perspectives are, that either God doesn't exist or that God doesn't care and isn't involved in our lives, there's a third view that Plato points out that I think is the most dangerous of all. And he says that the third form of atheism believes that there is a God and that God is concerned with human beings, but that He's easily appeased. It's the belief that God places very few moral constraints on human beings and only wants to reassure us that whatever we are doing is okay. I think that's the real danger. I believe that our young people can be taught all the logic in the world, but if they aren't willing to be sacrificial soldiers for the cross, if they aren't understanding that the call to be a child of God comes at a price, then they, even if they know the right answer, will not stand up and be counted. Even in the face of persecution, we must be willing to be true and faithful to Him. And in order to do that, we have to understand that our God is not a God that's free-willy, that's easily appeased, but one that demands a kind of submission and humility to Him that requires us to not only know that He is God, but be willing to sacrifice our all for His glory. I close with one more thought, and it's the idea that for me, there is but one weapon of mass destruction. And it's the absence of God. That where there is no light, where there is no truth, where there is no God, there's nothing but darkness. It's a total kind of emptiness that none of us want to experience. And yet God has made it very plain the consequence of refusing to submit to Him, to acknowledging Him as our Lord and Savior for all of our days, the consequences will be cast into outer darkness. And that kind of finality is something we can't even begin to grasp. But if we understand the big picture, how true would our belief be? If we truly understood that the most powerful weapon of mass destruction is the lack of belief, how important is it that we instill true belief in our own hearts and into the hearts of our children? Thank you.
1: I'm Tyler Gilreath, and this is God's Athlete. On today's program, we're going to discuss how there are some athletes, at least in some fans' eyes, who have sold out. But what about the athlete of God? Can we sell out? Won't you stay tuned, and we'll find out in just 30 seconds.

0: Welcome back to God's Athlete. I'm your host, Tyler Gilreath. This is the program where we make spiritual applications from physical games. You've heard the term, sellout. There are some athletes in some fans' eyes who have sold entire cities out or sold organizations out by doing certain things. Here's two examples. One is LeBron James, who used to play for the Cleveland Cavaliers. He was loved by all who lived in that city and all in the organization. Well, he made a decision to move to Miami, Florida, to play for the Miami Heat, where he joined two superstars, Chris Bosh and Dwayne Wade, and they are very, very successful there. Well, all of Cleveland and much of Ohio and much of the world does not like LeBron James for that very reason. But in my opinion, it's okay if he wanted to go play somewhere else. He's entitled to his opinion, and that's fine. He's not a sellout in my eyes. But then I think about another individual, Mark McGwire, who broke the single-season home run record of 61 home runs, which was previously held by Roger Maris in 1998. Well, it come to find out that Mark McGwire had used performance-enhancing drugs to get him to that mark of 70 home runs. In many baseball fans' eyes, Mark McGwire sold out. I'm not here just to discuss baseball with you today or basketball. I want to discuss spiritual matters with you. Is it possible for an athlete of God to do the very same thing that some fans accuse these athletes of doing, and that is selling out? Absolutely. In Proverbs 23:23, the Bible reads, "Buy the truth and sell it not." Friends, we have to buy the truth. Jesus said in John 14:6, "I am the way, the truth, and the life. No man comes to the Father but by me." Are we buying into the idea that Jesus Christ is truth and that His Word is truth? John 17:17. Well, I hope we do buy into this idea because it is indeed truth. But there are ways that some athletes of God can begin to sell out. For example, when we pervert the gospel of Jesus Christ like some did in Galatians 1, verse 7, we sell out the truth. When we say that worship is not a matter of importance, we sell out the truth. When we try to redefine marriage and how God said that a man and woman shall come together and they shall be no more twain but one flesh, and when we begin to redefine God's marriage laws and how and when one can remarry, if they even can, we sell out the truth. Another example is when people begin to doctor up the truth. And you know what I mean when I say that. They begin to try to use some terms that try to make sin not look so ugly. For example, you've heard white lies. Well, truthfully, all lies are the same in the eyes of Almighty God. Some say regarding homosexuality, they call it an alternate lifestyle. They're trying to doctor it up. For example, some say in regards to abortion, well, that's a woman's choice. What about the baby's choice? You see, when we do these things, we sell out the truth. But also, when we began to take imaginary scissors and cut things out of our Bible and we do not believe certain things, we also sell out the truth. There's an example there in Jeremiah chapter 36 of King Jehoiakim who took a penknife and cut something out of the scroll because he did not like the truth. Well, he took it out because he didn't like it, right? What about Christians today? Do you think that it is possible for us to take a penknife and to cut something right out of God's Word? Well, it happens all the time. In fact, when people start saying that worship is not necessary and attendance is not necessary, they're cutting out Hebrews 10, verse 25. Well, some people began to cut out the one church in the Bible and say, this church is just as good as another church, you've heard it said. Well, they are cutting out passages such as Matthew 16:18 and Acts 2:47 and 1 Corinthians 14:12, Colossians 1:18, Ephesians 4. We could go on, and on. Friends, it's sad, but some athletes in today's society are beginning to cut these things out of God's Word. One more example would be hell. You know, I've attended a lot of funerals, and it's very rare that you hear anything about hell. And I don't mean we have to necessarily say that people are going there in funerals, but the idea of hell is being forgotten all across this country. Is everyone that dies today going to heaven? Well, absolutely not. You see, the Bible discusses how that hell is real and it's hot and it's a place where the worm never dies. Friends, these are just some examples of how some people sell out the truth. I ask you today, have you been guilty of selling out?
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3: What is dead faith? James chapter 2, verse 17 says, "Thus also faith by itself, if it does not have works, is dead." Dead faith exists within persons who possess faith, but whose faith has no works. The saying goes, "Show me by your actions, not just your words." And the same applies to our Christianity. Words carry weight in our faith, but it is our actions that support our words. If the actions are not there, then our words are worthless. After all, Jesus didn't just talk the talk, he walked the walk. As Christians, we must talk the talk and walk the walk as well. We can't say one thing and then do another. Our faith must be vindicated through our works, and if it is, others will see pure faith rather than false faith. As Christians, let us strive to keep our faith alive through our works, while imitating the standard of our faith in Jesus Christ. Then and only then can our faith be active. Today, do you have an active faith?
4: Oh, victory!
5: Welcome to Biblical Viewpoints, a program brought to you by the Churches of Christ and dedicated to the restoration of New Testament Christianity. For over 30 years, it has been the intent of this program to uphold the Bible as the final authority in religious matters. 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
6: Robbie, several years ago, I came in contact with a tract, and the tract was entitled, "There's Something Wrong, But the Bible is Right." And that caught my attention. I got the tract and read it, and it was a tremendous blessing to a young man's life who had just become a Christian and was trying to wrangle through some things. And I kept a copy of that tract through the years, over 40 years plus now. And, when we look at our society, we see the same thing. Something's wrong, but the Bible is right. We used to sing in Vacation Bible School, the B-I-B-L-E, that's the book for me. And there's not been a greater book written than the book that you and I get the privilege every Lord's Day and other days of the week, sometimes on other television programs, to present the Word of God, the Bible, and there is not another like this book.
7: Well, that's right, and you look at this book, and some people look and see how old it is, and they think, well, a book that old can't really have any bearing on my life. But when you begin to spend time in the Word of God, it's really surprising how relevant it is. Even 2,000 years after it was finished in the writing of it, and writing to a group of people that live under such different circumstances than to the people to which it was originally written, and yet it's amazing just how much it applies to us, and how eternally modern this book is. Just like picking up today's newspaper and reading about things in our own time, are the things that we read in the Word of God.
6: Yeah, and as one man said one time, it's not of human production, and we'll talk about some of this stuff later, but the Bible was not written by man, but if man could have written it, he would not have done so. I don't know any group of men that would have written a book like this book, because we would have, there's things in that book I'd have left out, Robbie, right, had I been writing it, and so no one would have written this book the way it's written, even if they could. And that shows us again how valuable this book is to us.
7: Yeah, would you have written, for example, if someone smacked you on the cheek to turn the other also?
6: No, I don't think so.
7: It's like you say, it's just not something we would have come up with
6: on our own. And David, would you have written the bad side of your life as well as the good side, and yet God was so fair with that, that even a man like Moses, and I don't know if there's been anybody greater than Moses, just physical man, Jesus, of course, exceeded that, but Moses was a great man and yet could not enter the promised land because he disobeyed God. Now, who would have recorded that, in the book of God? And again, like you said, turn the other cheek, I wouldn't have put it there.
7: Yeah, the Greeks, they talked about their great successes. Under men like Alexander, they didn't talk so much about their failures, their defeats. But like I say, the Word of God is complete. It's got it all there. The good and the bad alike, they're all of it is useful for us. So we're going to be talking about this book, the Bible. It is indeed the book for all of us. And I can think of no better place for us to start our study about the Bible than in one of the passages in the Bible that talks so much about it, Psalm 119. You read the 119th Psalm. There are 175 verses there, 176 verses, that deal with the Word of God. And just about every one of those verses, there is one or sometimes even more references to the Word of God. But in Psalm 119, we'll start reading in verse number 89. And there the Bible says, "Forever, O Lord, Thy Word is settled in heaven. Thy steadfastness," or Thy faithfulness, "is unto all generations. Thou hast established the earth, and it abideth. They continue this day according to Thine ordinances, for all are Thy servants. Unless Thy law had been my delights, I should then have perished in mine affliction. I will never forget Thy precepts, and with them, for with them Thou hast quickened me. I am Thine, save me, for I have sought Thy precepts. The wicked have waited for me to destroy me, but I will consider Thy testimonies. I have seen an end of all perfection, but Thy commandment is exceeding broad. Oh, how I love Thy law! It is my meditation all the day." You notice how many times there the psalmist talks about the commandments of God, about the law of God, about His statutes, about His direction. It's extraordinary, this book that we call the Bible. There are a lot of books that have been written that interest different people. And we all have different interests. Some people may have an interest in politics or in history. Some people may prefer things like art or poetry. Some people like to find books that have photographs of distant places. Some read for entertainment purposes almost exclusively. Other people read for educational means, to try to learn things. We all have different interests when it comes to books, and you can tell that when you walk into a bookstore and you see the thousands upon thousands of titles that are found there. But there is no book like the Bible, a book that ought to interest every one of us, as we're going to see in this series of studies. And as we sing in the song in our Vacation Bible School, the Bible, yes, that's the book for me. No matter what interests you, this is the book for you. Well, what is it about the Bible that's so unique? The Bible was first printed in the year 1455. Of course, it was written long before that, but this was one of the first books that was ever committed to print. And since that time, no book has ever surpassed the Bible in demand. Something like 100 million copies of the Bible are sold every single year. And it isn't popular because of its great cover. There are some books that you pick up and you see a fancy cover on it, and you may be enticed to buy that book based upon the cover. You've heard the expression, "Don't judge a book by its cover." But if you pick up a Bible, for the most part, the cover is very plain. Very little writing on it, if any at all. It's not the cover that sells this book. And it's not because of the great eloquence of the writers of this book that make it so popular. It's popular because of its supreme message, a message that you simply cannot find in any other book. This is also, when you think about it, the last book that's going to survive. There is no book that's going to last as long as the Word of God. And it is, according to the Scriptures, the last book as well that is ever going to be opened. The Bible is unlike any other book, for one reason among many, because of its author. You know, when you're studying a particular subject, there are certain names that will stand out always above all the rest. If you're studying, for example, New Testament history, you may be interested in certain writers like F.F. Bruce. You may be interested in reading the writings of Bruce Metzger. These were great scholars in this area. They knew a lot about the subject. And if you wanted to know about that, those names are going to stand out among all of the others. If you're wanting to study New Testament Greek, there are names of men that have died in years gone by that have written great works. A.T. Robertson is one of those names that stands out. Machen is also a name in among the writers of old grammars. There are also new scholars out there like William Mounts. There are certain names that as you begin to look into the literature that's out there are going to stand out. You're going to see those names come up time and time again. But Eddie, when it comes to the Word of God, this is a book that's not written by men like that. But if you want to know about things like redemption, if you want to know about things like salvation through faith in Jesus Christ, there's no other book like this. It doesn't matter who the author may be. It doesn't matter how much credibility or notoriety they may have, how many degrees they may have in a particular subject. There's no book like the Bible.
6: It's true, Robbie. And when you go to begin to look at some of the men that penned the actual writing of the Bible, like Moses, for example, the man that wrote the first five books of the Old Testament, and yet spent a great deal of his time, 40 years, in Egypt. And when you go through a list of that kind of thing, you find all kinds of things, don't you? A shepherd, maybe, penning so many of the books and different things.
7: Yeah, there are a lot of different kinds of folks that wrote the Bible. You'll find fishermen there. You'll find, like you say, people that kept sheep, or Amos, who was a keeper of trees, and things like that. All kinds of different people. Some of them were kings. Some of them were very poor. And yet they wrote this book that has a beautiful harmony about it that's really unparalleled in any other writing, that's a compilation of the writings of different individuals. And Moses, you look at his resume. Well, there's an interesting character. Spent 40 years as a prince of Egypt. He spent 40 years as a shepherd in the land of Midian. And then he spent 40 years as a prophet of God leading a group of nomads through the wilderness, probably millions of them. That's an interesting individual. And there's no book like the Bible. And even though you have all of these different men that penned what we call the Bible, the harmony that exists there, as well as some of the other evidences we're going to talk about in this study, demonstrate that really there was one author behind it all, and of course that's God.
6: That's exactly right. And one of my favorites is Amos, because when they got tired of hearing Amos preach, it didn't take long, because he was telling them what God said. They told him, just go somewhere else. If you just got to preach that stuff, go somewhere else. I tell our students, Robbie, at school, Amos was kind of the old country boy preacher. You know, and when they was trying to get rid of him, he said, now you just wait a minute. I wasn't a prophet. I wasn't the son of a prophet. I was out on the farm just doing my job and loving every minute of it, so to speak. And God called me to come down here and tell you this, and I'm going to tell you. And you just got to love Amos. And like you said, when you consider all of these backgrounds, whether it's Moses or Amos or whom, the beautiful thing is that these men, the way it was brought about, like you said, had to be from God.
7: That's right. And, you know, it's amazing. You see the difference not only in the writers, but in the style. If you're interested in history, the Bible's the book for you, because there's so much history that's to be found there, history that we can't find anywhere else. A great deal of it that does exist that we read about in secular literature that corroborates what the Word of God says. And it's amazing. It's factualness. But now there's also poetry. Extraordinary poetry. It's not like the kind of poetry that you'll read in the Western world
6: right. In
7: recent years, but the poetry of the Eastern world from ancient days is just as beautiful, if not more so. And for someone who's interested in poetry, someone who is interested in you know, there are a lot of self-help books out there these days. Well, if you really want to find something that's going to help you to better your life, and to better the way that you work, to better your marriage, or things like that, again, the Bible is the book for you. And there's no other that's like it in that way.
6: That's exactly right, Robbie. The Bible is truly the Word of God. And we got to certainly appreciate the fact that it is God's Word. You know, many of the songs of David that he penned were written in caves. Now, you think about that. Perhaps by candlelight, as he had hid himself from Saul. There are so many things that's so fascinating about the Word of God and the men that penned that precious book and gave it to each and every one of us. At least five of Paul's letters were written while he was in prison. Ephesians 6:10, the book of Philemon, verses 1 and 7. You can go through 2 Timothy 1:8 and on and on.

0: God says to do. Only the instrument in the hand of the true author, God Almighty, can really make a difference. And so when you look at the Bible, you just kind of back off in astonishment and say, this has to be a product from God. And so, Robbie, like we've talked about, when you consider Paul in prison or David in the cave somewhere or Moses and all of the activities he's involved in or any of the prophets, when you put it all together, it comes out one beautiful one book, the Bible. And it's a beautiful book, and only could it be a product of God.
1: One time we did an exercise with our junior high class and gave them a particular point out of a story, one sentence out of a story, and then had them to write the rest of the story in pieces. And we assigned different parts of the story to different ones and then brought it all together and assembled it into one story, and it was a mess. It was an absolute mess. And, of course, we anticipated it would be that way.
0: Sure.
1: But yet what's remarkable is that you have individuals. Now, they were allowed. They could, if they wanted to, they could correspond with one another during the course of, that exercise. They could talk with one another and work it out. These people, many of them couldn't do that.
0: That's right.
1: They didn't live in the same place. They didn't live at the same time. They lived, some of them, thousands of years apart and never knew one another, never would have met each other. And yet they produce a book that is this extraordinarily harmonious with itself. It's really a remarkable thing, and that just goes to show it has to be the work of God. It cannot be the product of man.
0: That's true, and you think of the philosophy, the different philosophies that these men would have had. You know, a fisherman, his ideology and his attitude toward things is quite a bit different than from someone that may have been a zealot, for example. And, you know, for the Lord to have been able to take those people and even made 12 apostles that could have even come close to working together is an amazing thing. And yet, like you said, Robbie, some of them writing 700-800 years apart from each other, yet could produce that book is enough to say to this old country boy, the Bible is the book for me.
1: That's right. You've got, individuals there like you talk about in the apostleship itself. You've got men that are fishermen. And then you've got other writers of the New Testament, like Luke, who's a physician. A very big difference between those two classes of people. And then you've got individuals in that apostleship. You've got Matthew, who's a tax collector. And then you've got Simon the Zealot, and he's just as opposed to the payment of tribute to Rome as anybody.
0: Right.
1: And those two able to come together and work together is an extraordinary thing, and it shows God's remarkable power to bring people together.
0: Amen.
1: That's another thing we see about the Word of God. But now, let's look at something else. Turn with me to Daniel chapter 2. Notice again that the true author behind all of this is God Himself. It couldn't have been anyone else. And this is a point that's made very well here by the prophet Daniel. He's been brought in to Nebuchadnezzar. Nebuchadnezzar, you may remember, has seeing this terrible vision in a dream at night. And he wants to know what it means. He calls all of his wise men and astrologers in. They can't even tell him what the dream was, let alone what the interpretation of it might be. But here Daniel is brought in before the king. In verse 26, the king answered and said to Daniel, whose name was Belteshazzar, "Art thou able to make known unto me the dream which I have seen, and the interpretation thereof?" Daniel answered in the presence of the king and said, "The secret which the king hath demanded, cannot the wise men, the astrologers, the magicians, the soothsayers, show unto the king? But there is a God in heaven that revealeth secrets, and maketh known to the king Nebuchadnezzar what shall be in the latter days. Thy dream and the visions of thy head upon thy bed are these. As for thee, O king, thy thoughts came into thy mind upon thy bed, what should come to pass hereafter. And he that revealeth secrets maketh known to thee what shall come to pass. But as for me, this secret is not revealed to me for any wisdom that I have more than any living, but for their sakes that shall make known the interpretation to the king, and that thou mightest know the thoughts of thy heart." Daniel goes before the king, and he's going to make known the vision and also the interpretation of it. The king says, "Daniel, are you able to do this?" Now, Daniel could have taken an opportunity.

0: could have here and said, yes, I'm able. He could have seen himself exalted to high position, which he received anyway, as it turned out. But Daniel wasn't interested in that. He was interested in giving glory to the one who was able to reveal secrets like these. He says, it isn't in me, but there is a God in heaven. There's not a single man on the earth, King Nebuchadnezzar, who can tell you your dream and what it means, but there's a God in heaven who can do it. And that was the one that gave Daniel the power to tell Nebuchadnezzar what was going to happen in the days to come. Now, if you turn over to the New Testament, we go over to 1 Thessalonians, and notice something that the Apostle Paul writes there, 1 Thessalonians chapter 2, and verse number 13, he's talking to the Thessalonians about the word that he had brought and delivered to them, and the manner in which they had received it. He says to them, "For this cause also thank we God without ceasing, because when ye received the word of God which ye heard of us, ye received it not as the word of men, but as it is in truth the word of God, which effectually worketh also in you that believe." Paul says, it wasn't the word of man that we delivered to you. Yes, it was. They were men that were speaking it. They were men like Paul and Silas and Timothy, who had preached the word in Thessalonica on Paul's second missionary journey. You can read about it briefly in Acts chapter 17. They were men that spoke the word, but it wasn't from them. They were not the origin of it. It had come from the God of heaven. Now turn over to 1 Corinthians and notice something that Paul says there, chapter 14 and verse number 36. He says, "What? Came the word of God out from you, or came it unto you only?" Paul is telling them, the word of God didn't come from you. The word came from God. In 2 Timothy chapter 3, Paul is talking to Timothy about some of the seducers and deceivers that are going to come about in the last days. And he tells them they're only going to wax worse and worse. But he tells him, you need to continue in the things that you have learned. The Holy Scriptures that you have known from the time of your childhood that are able to make you wise unto salvation. Continue in those things, Timothy. And Paul says, if you go on down to verse number 16, that those Holy Scriptures are given by the inspiration of God. That word inspire is very interesting to me. The word spire, you hear the word spirit in that, a word that's synonymous in ancient culture with the breath of life. And that's really what it is. God breathed into the Scriptures life. These words, this isn't a dead letter, it's living. This is a living document. That doesn't mean that there is continuous revelation that's coming, but it has the power to give us life. And Paul says that these words are breathed out by God. That's the way the English Standard puts it. These are indeed, Eddie, words that have been breathed out by God Himself. And there's no other book in existence that has ever been given to man, has ever been read by man, that can make that claim that it was breathed out by God.
1: You know, when you end up with the product called the Bible, too many things happened to be just happen chance or just accidental. The truth of the matter is, when you consider, Robbie, the accuracy of the Bible, the unity of the Bible and the preservation of the Bible, obviously it had to have God protecting it. You know, he said in Matthew 24, heaven and earth pass away, but my word will never pass away. And it's interesting, as much as this book has been hated, and as hard as some even religious people have tried to destroy it, they have come and they have gone, but the word of God still abides. When this world is burning and is on fire, the word of God will still abide. And so you can't cut it up, burn it up, or anything else. God's word's going to be here. And when you get into it and you start seeing this unity that's produced, as we've hinted at and talked about some, and the accuracy, things spoken of hundreds of years in the future come to pass. Maybe God mentioning a Hittite nation when nobody knows anything about a Hittite nation. And so they attack the Bible, no evidence, and then the archaeologist digs up, the Hittite nation. It's amazing the accuracy that's involved in the Word of God, not even mention the scientific evidences and other things that we see every day.
0: You know, sometimes our children, they think they know a lot more than they do. And, you know, we'll tell them something and they find out later that was right. And they think, well, how did Mom and Dad know so much, you know? But we're really like that when you think about it. We're like children. And God knows all. God sees all. And our children look at us that way, but God really is that way. God sees all things, and He can say certain things. We may sit back and think, well, now I know that I can look at the evidence here, and I can tell this for myself. That's not true. But we find out later a lot of times, like you say, with the Hittite nation, with the Sargon that's mentioned in Isaiah chapter 20, a number of different characters out of the Old Testament people said never existed. And then lo and behold, later on they found evidence that, yes, indeed they did. And the Bible was the only record that we had, you know, up to that point. But anyhow, there are so many things that show us that the Word of God is indeed from God Himself, and it couldn't be from anywhere else.
1: That's exactly right. And the Word of God, when you take it and you look at the good old Bible, you can say without reservation what a great book it is. I was thinking, as Robbie was talking there too, what had to happen to get Jesus Christ on the scene? That lineage and that genealogy and that nationality that had to be kept true. And I was listening to Brother David Farr some time back talking about that. And he talked about how that there had to be the preservation of this nation. There had to be separation. And you get into that at the Tower of Babel that brought about divisions and different things that ultimately would keep the line pure. And so when you begin to look into the Word of God, it is very clear about that. You see, God loves you. He gave you His Word and gave it to me so that we could follow Him and be what He would want us to be. And I'll tell you something else that's very important. This book, had I written it, would have been worded different coming to the plan of salvation. I would have never come up with the plan of salvation this book gives had I been writing it. I would not have said, look, you've got to believe with all your heart Jesus Christ, the Son of God. You must repent of your sin. You think I'd have put repentance in a book if I had been writing it? Never in your lifetime. Or I must confess Christ or be not denied before men. I'd want to follow anyone and everyone that I could or wanted to. Be baptized for the remission of sins? Who in this right mind would ever have thought of that? And if you'd have thought of it, would have put it in this book when you would have said, so many will reject it. But you see, Jesus put it in. He that believes and is baptized shall be saved. You and I need to do what this book says. And then if we'll follow it until we die, we can receive that beautiful crown of life. We're going to continue next time with some more things relative to the Bible. And we hope that you'll come and be with us and study with us at that time as we look at the Bible, the book for me.
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3: Jesus, thank you for joining us today on Biblical Viewpoints. 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In the meantime, we encourage you to find a Church of Christ meeting in your community and worship with them. 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
4: Hello, my name is Griffin Collins, and I have an exciting announcement. We will begin releasing a weekly devotional on Facebook titled Matters That Matter. In these weekly devotionals, we will discuss topics that are important and specific to the Lord's church today. What does the Bible say about trusting others? Am I required to be faithful as a Christian? I pray that you will follow along with us as we explore matters that matter today.
5: 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Here's Billy Lambert.
6: There are a lot of words that are used in the Bible that have special significance. I think about the word love. That has special significance. And when we study the Bible, we learn about God's love. Another word that has special significance is the word grace. Without God's grace, we could not be saved. Another word that has special significance is the word sin. Sin actually means to miss the mark. And the fact is, all of us do that, don't we? All of us miss the mark some way or other. Another word that is of special significance is the word lost. It's a Bible word. We're going to look at that. Today we want to think about why men are lost. Why are they lost? What does that really mean? And if something is lost, how can it be found? I hope that you'll stay tuned. Now today on Getting to Know Your Bible, we offer a free Bible correspondence course. 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
6: I want to read today from the 15th chapter of Luke's Gospel, and I'm going to start reading it, verse number 4. What man of you, having 100 sheep, if he loses one of them, does not leave the 99 in the wilderness and go after the one which is lost until he finds it? And when he has found it, it lays it on his shoulders, rejoicing. And when he comes home, he calls together his friends and neighbors, saying to them, "Rejoice with me, for I have found my sheep which was lost. I say to you that likewise there shall be more joy in heaven over one sinner who repents than over 99 just persons that need no repentance." In this particular parable of Jesus, he tells about a man who had 100 sheep, and one sheep wandered away. It was lost. Lost in the wilderness. And the shepherd went looking for that one sheep that was lost. And he said that there's more joy over that one sheep that was lost than the 99 sheep who were still in the fold. Can men be lost? Can men be lost? And if they can, who says they can be lost? Well, Jesus says men can be lost. The reason Jesus came into this world was because men are lost, because we are lost. Luke chapter 19 and verse 10 says that the Son of Man came to seek and to save that which was lost. And humanity was lost, and Jesus came to save that which was lost. And Jesus came in order that men might be saved from their lostness. Matthew 1:21, his parents were told to call his name Jesus, for he would save his people from their sins. Jesus in Matthew 16 and verse 26 talked about a man losing his soul, that his soul would be lost. Jesus asked, "For what is a man profited if he shall gain the whole world and lose his own soul? Or what shall a man give in exchange for his soul?" So Jesus, the divine Son of God, says that men can be lost. Well, the Apostle Paul also taught that men could be lost. In 2 Thessalonians chapter 1, beginning in verse 7, he wrote, "And to you who are troubled, rest with us. The Lord Jesus shall be revealed from heaven with his mighty angels in flaming fire, taking vengeance on them who know not God and obey not the gospel of our Lord Jesus Christ, who shall be punished with everlasting destruction from the presence of the Lord and from the glory of his power. Well, Paul is telling me, hey, men can be lost. They can be lost. The Hebrew writer in Hebrews chapter 10 says, we're not of them that draw back unto perdition, but of them that believe to the saving of the soul. Those that draw back to perdition are lost. So the Bible teaches men can be lost. The Apostle Peter taught people could be lost. Why, God spared not the angels that sinned, 2 Peter chapter 2, but cast them down into hell, and they are reserved in chains of darkness unto the day of judgment. Men can be lost. Even angels can be lost. And it was John who taught that men could be lost. Those whose names are not written in the book of life are cast into the lake of fire, Revelation chapter 20 and verse 15. And then in chapter 21 of the book of Revelation, in verse 8, he said, but the fearful and the unbelieving and the whoremonger and the idolaters and sorcerers and all liars shall have their part in the lake which burns with fire and brimstone, which is the second death. John was the apostle of love. But John said, men can be lost. Yes, it's possible for men to be lost. But what does that really mean? When we talk about people being lost, what does that really mean? Well, it means that there is a separation from that individual from God. Now, that which separates a man from God is man's sin. God did not cause the separation. Man caused the separation. Man made a conscious decision to violate the law of God, and in so doing, it separates him from God. The Lord's ear is not heavy, they cannot hear. And in Isaiah chapter 59 and verse 1, and so Isaiah said, it is your sins, it is your iniquities that have separated you from your God. Sin separates men from God. That's led Paul to write in Romans 6:23, the wages of sin is death, spiritual death. Spiritual death. When men sin and violate the law of God, it causes a separation between man and God. And so it means that people are separated. It means spiritual death. The wages of sin is death. And then it also means eternal punishment. That's what it means to be lost. Matthew chapter 25 and verse 46, Jesus is talking about the future life, and Jesus has the judgment scene in play there, and Jesus said, and these shall go away into everlasting punishment, but the righteous into life eternal. Has the sheep on the one hand, the goats on the left, the saved on the one hand, the lost on the other hand, and those that are lost are going into everlasting punishment. That's what it means to be lost. But now, question, why are men lost? If that's the case, is it the will, desire, and the decree of God that people be lost? And unequivocally, I would have to say no. It is not the will, the desire, the decree of God Almighty that one single person be lost. God doesn't want anyone to be lost. As a matter of fact, in 1 Timothy chapter 2 and 4, we're told that God would have all men to be saved and come to a knowledge of the truth. God doesn't want anyone lost. He's willing that all men should repent of their sins. 2 Peter chapter 3 and verse 9, Acts 17 and verse 30. God doesn't want anyone lost. It's not God's will, it's not God's desire that men be lost. Now, men are lost, but it's not because God did not love them. Because the fact is, God loves the world. For God so loved the world. And that means the world. That means all the people of the world. Every person in the world. Even those who we would consider to be some of the worst people in the world. God still loves them. God so loved the world that He gave His only begotten Son, that whosoever believeth in Him should not perish but have everlasting life. For God sent not His Son into the world to condemn the world, but that the world through Him might be saved. That is, not lost any longer, but they might be saved. God loved us. God commends His love toward us, in that while we were yet sinners, Christ died for us. You see, if men are lost, it's not going to be because they were not loved. Because God is love. And God sent His Son because of that love. And men are not going to be lost because the number's fixed. That is, a certain number of people can be saved, that many, no more. The number is not set. No, God wants all people to be saved and come to a knowledge of the truth. 1 Timothy 2:4. When Peter was at the house of Cornelius, and Cornelius fell down before Peter, and Peter said, "Stand up, I'm just a man." And then this is what Peter said, "I perceive of a truth that God is no respecter of persons, but in every nation, he that feareth Him and worketh righteousness is accepted with Him." The truth is, God is willing to save all mankind. 1 John chapter 2, verses 1 and 2 reads like this, "My little children, these things write I unto you, that you sin not. But if any man sin, we have an advocate with the Father, Jesus Christ the righteous, and He is the propitiation for our sins, and not for ours only, but also for the sins of the whole world." When Jesus died, He died for the sins of the whole world. Folks, the number is not set. It's not fixed. And any individual, regardless of who they are or where they are, regardless of their background, regardless of their economic status, regardless of their educational attainments or the lack thereof, they can come to Christ and they can be saved of their sins. No, the number is not fixed. The number is not set. Occasionally you'll hear some teacher talking about a certain number of people are going to be saved and everyone else is going to be lost. That individual has not been reading his or her Bible enough. Men are not going to be lost because the means of salvation has not been provided. Because there is not a way to be saved. The fact is, there is a way. And the truth is, there's just one way. There's just one way. And that one way is God's way. Let me tell you, God knows more than we do. Did you realize that? Now, there are some people who think they know more than God. I see people that seem to think they know more than God, and they start assuming that they know what God is thinking and what God will do and what God will not do. They'll say something like this, I just can't see how God could do this, or how God could do that. Well, the fact is, God's wiser than we, smarter than we are, has greater thoughts than we are. You know, in Isaiah 55, the Lord said, "My thoughts are not your thoughts, neither are my ways than your ways. As the heavens are higher than there are, so are my thoughts and your thoughts, and my ways than your ways." God's thoughts and God's ways are superior to ours. Now, so we need to listen to God, and God has one way for us to be saved. Just one way. And that's through the cross of Christ. Listen to Acts 4:12. "Neither is there salvation in any other. For there is no other name under heaven given among men whereby you must be saved." Now you see, men are not lost because a way to be saved has not been provided. When you think about the cross of Jesus Christ, recognize the fact that that cross stands as a bridge from earth to heaven. It stands as a bridge to go from God to our lives of sin, and we cross that chasm created by our sins and get to God through the Lord Jesus Christ. Men are not lost because that the way of salvation is hard to understand. I think about what Jesus said in John 8:32. "You shall know the truth, and the truth shall make you free." Folks, we can know the way. Does it seem sensible to you that God would give His Son to die on the cross for the salvation of the world, to save the world from sin, and then turn around and give us a plan of salvation that was so confusing, so complicated, that we couldn't understand it. That just doesn't seem like the God of the Bible to me. It's easy to understand. Jesus said, you can know the truth, and the truth will make you free. Well, the question then, why, if that's the case, why is it that men are lost then? If God loves man, and God wants man saved, and anybody can be saved, it's a whosoever will make thing, that whosoever wants to come to Christ can come. Why is it then men are lost? And men are lost simply because they reject Jesus Christ. John 5 and verse 40, Jesus said, and you would not come unto me that you might have life. You see, they reject him. Jesus was rejected for the whole of his life. Actually, when he was born, you remember his parents were trying to find a place to spend the night, and we're told in Luke 2, 7, there's no room in the inn. And from that time to this, the world largely has had no room for Jesus. And even in the 21st century, there are people in whose lives they have no room for the Lord Jesus Christ. But you see, men are lost because they don't make room for him. In John chapter 1, verse 11, he came to his own, and his own received him not. In Matthew chapter 21 and verse 42, the stone which the builders rejected, the same has become the head of the corner. Jesus was despised and rejected of men, Isaiah chapter 53. You see, men are lost because they reject the Lord Jesus Christ. And folks, it's a serious thing to reject Jesus. One day we're going to stand before him, and he will be the judge of mankind. And in John chapter 12 and verse 48, Jesus said, he that rejecteth me and receiveth not my words, hath one that judgeth him, the word that I have spoken, the same shall judge him in the last day. You see, the word Jesus has spoken will be our judge. That is, by his word, we'll be judged on that last day. It's a serious thing to reject Jesus Christ, but it was predicted that he would be rejected. Have you not read in the scriptures, the stone which the builders rejected, the same has become the head of the corner? Have you rejected the Lord Jesus Christ? You said, well, Brother Lambert, I believe in Jesus. I don't want to reject Jesus, and I don't want to be lost. Well, what do I have to do to be saved? First of all, you've got to surrender your will to his will. And that really is hard for us sometimes, to bend our will to fit the will of God. Jesus gave us an example of what that really means in the Garden of Gethsemane when he was praying to his Father. And he said, if it be possible, let this cup pass. Nevertheless, not my will, but your will be done. So he wanted God's will, not his will, to be done. When we get to the point in our lives that we say no to self and no to our selfish desires and our self-will, and I say, Lord, I just want to do your will in my life, then we're beginning to get on the right road that leads to our salvation. If you've not yet gotten to that point where you're willing to give up your will and your desires to coincide with the desires that Jesus has for your life, then you're not yet ready to find out what to do to be saved. Jesus said, why do you call me Lord, Lord, but you don't do the things that I say? Are you say, well, I believe he's Lord, I believe he's Christ, but are you willing to bend your will to his? And also, we've got to cut some ties with things that would bind us and things that would hinder us in following Jesus. In Luke 14, 33, Jesus said, whosoever he be of you that forsaketh not all that he hath cannot be my disciple. You see, you can't have the best of both worlds. You can't have Jesus and then have the life that you used to live before you allegedly gave your life to Christ. You're going to have to cut some ties that will bind you and cause you to not serve Jesus in the best possible way. He said, well then, Brother Lambert, what must I do to be saved? Well, let me suggest that you must believe in Jesus Christ. Do you believe Jesus Christ is the Son of God? You said, absolutely, I do. Peter acknowledged that in Matthew 16 and 16. He said, thou art the Christ, the Son of the living God. Not only must you acknowledge your faith in Jesus Christ, you must be willing to repent of all of your sins. In Acts 3:19, repent and be converted that your sins may be blotted out. And repentance is a change of mind for the better. And then we must be willing to confess our faith in Jesus Christ as being the divine Son of God. Like the man in Acts 8th chapter, we call him the Ethiopian eunuch. And he's now being taught the gospel by Philip the evangelist. They've been riding along the chariot and he's preaching Jesus to the man. And the man said, here's water, why can't I be baptized? And Philip said, if you believe, you can. He said, I believe that Jesus Christ is the Son of God. Are you willing to acknowledge that? Do you believe Jesus is the Christ, the Son of the living God? You say, Brother Lambert, I've already been baptized. What did the preacher ask you before you were baptized? Did he ask you, do you believe Jesus Christ is the Son of God? Or did he ask you, do you believe that God for Christ's sake has pardoned your sins? You see, the question should be, do you believe Jesus Christ is the Son of God? And upon the confession of your faith in Christ, you're to be baptized into Christ that your sins be washed away. I read now from Acts 22:16, and now why tarriest thou? Arise, be baptized, wash away your sins, calling on the name of the Lord. Baptism is an immersion. Baptism is a burial in water. And baptism in water is for the remission of sin or for salvation. It is to be preceded by faith in Christ, repentance of one's sin, confession of one's faith in Christ. And when we're immersed into Jesus Christ, it puts us into Christ, into His death, the benefits of His death. Romans 6, verses 3 and 4. It puts us into the body of Christ, the church, 1 Corinthians 12:13, Acts 2:47. Have you ever been baptized into Christ? You know, friends, Jesus said, he that believeth and is baptized shall be saved. But that's just the beginning. Once you're baptized, there's a life to live. You live for Jesus every day. You let people see Christ living in you. And then on the Lord's day, because you love the Lord, you gather with God's people on the Lord's day where you partake of the Lord's Supper in remembrance of the death of Jesus Christ, pray together, sing together, give as God has blessed us back to His work. Oh, what a time it is to gather on the first day of the week to worship in spirit and in truth. Somebody says, Brother Lambert, I know what you're saying is true because I've been listening to you for a long time. I get letters from people who are not Christians, who are not yet saved, and they tell me, Brother Lambert, I've been watching and I've been listening and I've been studying along with you, but I've never been baptized like you're talking about. My friend, the time for you is now. It is now. You see, the Bible always talks about today being the day of salvation. Somebody says, well, what about tomorrow? Solomon says, boast not yourself of tomorrow, for a man doesn't know what a day is going to bring forth. You don't know that you'll have a tomorrow. None of us knows that. All we have is today. Fact is, tomorrow, you could be so hardened about the messages that I've been teaching that you'd never obey the gospel. You see, we can become hardened to the gospel. The gospel will do one of two things to your heart. it will soften your heart. By your rejection of it, it will harden your heart. You'll just become hardened to the gospel. Paul in Ephesians 4:19 talked about those who get past feeling. We can get to the point that we're no longer disturbed about our lost condition. And then tomorrow, regrettably, some of us watching right now could be dead. Because it's appointed unto a man once to die. And then comes the judgment. And tomorrow could bring your death. Tomorrow all of us could be before the judgment seat of Christ. Tomorrow we could be in eternity. So today is your day of salvation. If you've never obeyed the gospel, let me encourage you to do it. Get in touch with us. We'll find someone who can baptize you into Jesus Christ. There's nothing that would thrill us anymore than to assist you and rendering obedience to the gospel of Christ. I want to thank you for watching today. Let me give you a personal invitation to visit the Church of Christ in your community. And also, right now, pick up the phone and call for the free Bible correspondence course. I want to thank you for watching today. And until we meet again, may the Lord bless you and keep you, is my prayer.
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3: Book of Revelation is written to a number of churches. Some of those churches had some problems. Thyatira was one of them. In Revelation chapter 2 and in verse 24, we read this, "Now to you I say, and to the rest of Thyatira, as many as do not have this doctrine, who have not known the depths of Satan, as they say, I will put on you no other burden." Some of you who are watching, you may be part of a congregation that's doing some things you know aren't right. But let me encourage you to do this. Hold fast to the doctrine of Christ. Hold fast to the faith. Remain standing in the truth. And God will judge you for righteousness. He says, I put no other burden on you than that.
2: For more from the Collierville Church of Christ, visit colliervillecoc.org.
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4: My friend, it's one of the joys I have every week to welcome you to our Bible study program, In Search of the Lord's Way. I'm so blessed. Thank you for joining us today. Oh, say, I don't often think of it, but I do need to remind you occasionally, we're closed captioned for the hearing impaired people, too. We're told there are some 1 million people who are hearing impaired in America. We hear from some of them that they're enjoying the program and are being blessed by it in some way. Let us hear from you, will you? We're studying today about the joy of Christian living. I must warn you, though, the mistaken idea that joy and rejoicing are synonymous with happy and happiness. Maybe you hadn't noticed it, but the word happiness is not found in the King James Version of the Bible at all. No, it isn't. And the word happy appears only 9 times in the New Testament. And in most instances, even then, it would have been better translated blessed. For example, in John 13:17, Jesus said, "If you know these things, happy are you if you do them." Now, the New American Standard Version translates that, "If you know these things, you are blessed if you do them." Yes, there's a blessing awaiting the person who knows the will of God and does it. Another verse that's even clearer, perhaps, than that one is Acts 26:2, in which the Apostle Paul, in the beginning of his speech before King Agrippa, says, "I think myself happy, King Agrippa, because today I shall answer for myself before you concerning the things which I am accused by the Jews." Well, Paul felt blessed to be able to defend himself before such a person as Agrippa, who was so familiar with the customs of the Jews and perhaps more honest than Governor Felix, who was also present. If you need or want a free written copy or a CD of perhaps even an audio cassette tape of the message, you may have it, and you can have it free also. I really mean that they're free. All you have to do is to mail your request to us at In Search of the Lord's Way, Post Office Box 371, Edmond, Oklahoma 73083. Or if you prefer, the email, the address is searchtv@searchtv.org. 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Oh, yes. And you may read it or hear it or see the program in its fullness again any time of day or night on our website, www.searchtv.org. We'd like to hear from you if the program's been a blessing to you in some way. Ken Hildebrand's going to lead us now as we sing, and then I'll be back for Bible reading and prayer.

We're reading today from the book of Philippians, chapter 4, beginning at verse 4, and we'll read four verses. Rejoice in the Lord always. Again, I will say rejoice. Let your gentleness be known to all men. The Lord is at hand. Be anxious for nothing, but in everything, by prayer and supplication with thanksgiving, let your requests be made known to God. And the peace of God, which surpasses all understanding, will guard your hearts and minds through Christ Jesus. Finally, brethren, whatever things are true, whatever things are noble, whatever things are just, whatever things are pure, whatever things are lovely, whatever things are of good report, if there is any virtue, if there is anything praiseworthy, meditate on these things. And read through verse 8. Now let's go to God in prayer. Holy Father, we bow before you now with thanksgiving in our hearts for the joy that we have in living the Christian life. We know that it brings the greatest measure of peace for us and thanksgiving and the gentleness that any way could possibly bring us. We thank you, Father, for it in Jesus and in his name we pray. Amen.

Someone called me a while back and said the Holy Spirit was leading her to divorce her husband and marry this other man. When I asked her what made her think the Holy Spirit was doing all that leading, she said, well, the Lord wants me to be happy. She isn't happy with her present husband, and she would be happy married to the other man. Therefore, the Lord is leading her to divorce her husband and marry the other man. Well, while her logic was good, you don't have to be a rocket scientist to know that her premise was extremely faulty. In fact, it's simply not true. No, it was not the Holy Spirit that was leading her, and that's too often the case in such boastings as that. The Lord promises gladness and joy, but not happiness either. Happiness depends largely on outward circumstances. Joy is a matter of the mind. With the right attitude, a person can find joy, but not happiness. In the most difficult of outward circumstances, that's true. The best example of that I can think of is found in Hebrews chapter 12, verses 1 and 2. After parading before the reader the faithful greats of the Old Testament period in what's known as the 11th chapter, the Holy Spirit calls attention to something else. Therefore, he says, we also, since we are surrounded by a great cloud of witnesses, let us lay aside every weight and the sin which does so easily ensnares us, and let us run with patience the race that is set before us, looking to Jesus, the author and the finisher of our faith, who for the joy that was set before him endured the cross, despised the shame, and has sat down on the right hand of the throne of God. No, we can't say we believe that our Lord was happy about the surrounding circumstances. All the evil, the shame, and the agony of crucifixion. No, he wasn't happy about all of that. But oh, the joy he found in dying as he did, because it was the will of the Father for the redemption of the world, and because of his absolute anticipation and expectation of soon sitting at the Father's own right hand in heaven. Well, even when the world seems to be tumbling in on him, the Christian still rejoices in the Lord and is glad for his salvation. In the 8th chapter of the New Testament book of Acts, there's the story of the conversion of the secretary of the treasury of the Ethiopian government. He'd been to Jerusalem to worship God. Well, obviously, according to the custom of the Jews, that'd mean that he was one of them, or that he was a proselyte to their religion, wouldn't it? He was returning home, riding in his chariot and reading the Old Testament book of Isaiah, when a stranger, a man of God, appeared on the roadside and inquired whether he understood what he was reading. No, as a matter of fact, he said he wasn't understanding what he was reading, so he invited the man of God to join him in the chariot and study with him. And the man's name was Philip, and he began at the same scripture and preached to him Jesus. Reading from Isaiah chapter 53. And as they went along the road, they came to some water. And the eunuch said, look, water. What prevents me from being baptized? And Philip said, if you believe with all your heart, you may. And he answered and said, I believe that Jesus Christ is the Son of God. And he ordered the chariot to stop, and they both went down into the water, Philip as well as the eunuch, and he baptized him. And when they came up out of the water, the Spirit of the Lord snatched Philip away, and the eunuch saw him no more. But he went on his way rejoicing. What a great story that is. From the teaching of the Word of God, the man came to believe in Jesus Christ as the Son of the living God. He was told on the strength of that faith he could be baptized, and he was baptized. Jesus said, he who believes and is baptized will be saved, Mark 16:16. Therefore, we have no choice but to believe that he was saved. Do we, friend?
And he went on to his way rejoicing. Oh, I guess so. Christians not only have cause to rejoice because they are saved by the shed blood of Christ, but when others are saved too. In Acts 11, chapter 19, verse 26, there's the story of the salvation of some Gentile people in Antioch who heard the gospel preached, who believed and turned to the Lord. As a matter of fact, the scripture says there was a great number of them. Well, when the news of that reached the ears of the church in Jerusalem, they sent Barnabas off to Antioch. And when he had come and witnessed the grace of God among these people, he rejoiced and began to encourage them with all resolute heart to remain true and faithful to the Lord. For he was a good man and full of the Holy Spirit and of faith, and considerable numbers were brought to the Lord. Now you remember that it was here in Antioch that the disciples were first called Christians. And there was rejoicing and gladness in their hearts. Yes, there's something wrong, badly wrong, when Christians do not rejoice or are not glad when others turn to the Lord. You remember that after King David had been brought to the realization of the magnitude of his sin with Bathsheba, that he prayed for forgiveness. One of those prayers, I'm sure there were others, but this one is recorded for us in the 51st Psalm, in which, among other things, David prayed to God, "Hide your face from my sins and blot out my iniquities. Create in me a clean heart, O God, and renew a steadfast spirit within me. Do not cast me away from your presence, and do not take your Holy Spirit from me. Restore

life because of his salvation in Christ and shares that blessing with other people, but also for the hope that he has in Christ. Christians do not sorrow on the death of another Christian as those who have no hope. 1 Thessalonians chapter 4, verse 13. And in Romans chapter 12, verses 10 to 13, we're taught to let love be without hypocrisy. Abhor that which is evil. Cling to that which is good. Be devoted to one another in brotherly love. Give preference to one another in honor, not lagging behind in diligence, fervent in spirit, serving the Lord, rejoicing in hope, persevering in tribulation, devoted to prayer. It's the hope we have in Christ for the world to come. He believed in the world to come. And he taught it on different occasions. See, for example, such passages as Matthew 12, 32, Mark 10, 30. And in the Apostle Paul's superb dissertation on the resurrection in 1 Corinthians 15, he said in verse 19, "If in this life only we have hope in Christ, we are of all men most miserable." Well, the Apostle Peter wrote about that to hope also, and he said it's in heaven. Yes, I believe in heaven. Of course I do. The Bible teaches it. He said, "Blessed be the God and Father of our Lord Jesus Christ, who according to his great mercy has caused us to be born again to a living hope through the resurrection of Jesus Christ from the dead, to obtain an inheritance which is imperishable and undefiled and will not fade away, reserved in heaven for you, who are protected by the power of God through faith for a salvation ready to be revealed in the last time." What a powerful statement of faith and hope. That's one of my favorite scriptures. And I'd like the time to speak to it fully, but we'll do that on one of these occasions. But I don't have the time right now. It's a great message, and we have to move on now. The Christian can even rejoice in suffering. It's a mistake to assume that by becoming a Christian, a person is immunized against suffering. Oh my, such teaching as that only sets people up for disappointment and discouragement. People who have been taught that they won't ever get sick if they become Christians, and they believed it for a while, and after they'd suffered, then they've been known to abandon all their faith and hope in Jesus Christ. But Romans 5, 1-4 says, "Therefore, being justified by faith, we have peace with God through our Lord Jesus Christ, through whom we also have access by faith into his grace, in which we stand and rejoice in hope of the glory of God." And not only that, but we also glory or rejoice in tribulation, knowing that tribulation produces perseverance, and perseverance, character, and character, hope. And then James says, "My brethren, count it all joy when you fall into various trials, knowing that the testing of your faith produces patience. But let patience have its perfect work, that you may be perfect or mature and complete, lacking nothing." James 1, verses 2 and 4. Finally, Jesus not only chose the 12 apostles, with whom all Bible students are familiar, of course, who were to become the ambassadors of the kingdom, he also chose 70 others to go before him. And among other things, Jesus told those 70, "Go your ways. Behold, I send you out as lambs among the wolves." He gave them miraculous powers to heal the sick, to cast out demons, to tread on serpents and scorpions. And oh, they were impressed with that. And Luke 10:17 says, "And the 70 returned with joy, saying, Lord, even the demons are

subject to us in your name. Hallelujah. Praise the Lord. Can't you just hear that? And Jesus said to them, do not rejoice in this, that the spirits are subject to you, but rather rejoice because your names are written in heaven. Luke 10, verses 1 to 20. Oh, say, that's the ultimate reason, the supreme reason to rejoice, that your name is written in heaven. Yes, that's it. Rejoice that your names are written in heaven. My friend, is your name written in heaven? If not, our Lord and Savior will write it there in His book of life when you're washed in His blood in baptism, Acts 22:16. Furthermore, John says in Revelation 20 and 12, and I saw the dead, small and great, stand before God, and the books were opened, and another book was opened, which is the book of life, and the dead were judged out of those things which were written according to their works. My friend, if your name is not written there, obey the Lord today, and He'll add it there. Come to Jesus now, will you? Father in heaven, we're so thankful for the good way to live you've given us here and the great hope of living in the after a while with you. When it comes time for us to press the dying pillar, there'll be nothing more important and should not be more important to us now than the fact that our names are written in your book of life in heaven. In the lovely name of Jesus, we pray. Amen.

The book of Philippians, from which we read at the beginning, is the New Testament book of joy. The word joy itself appears 6 times in that short book of only 4 chapters and fewer than 100 verses. Rejoice is there 10 times. The amazing thing about it was written by a man in a Roman prison cell. Can you imagine that? In this fast-paced life, we're confronted almost daily with what I call downdrafts. And these would be events of situations or conditions in the home or the family or on the job or at school, wherever, that tend to pull us downward emotionally and spiritually and perhaps even physically. But it's attitude that determines whether we're defeated by them or rise above them. And we can take the poor me way to defeat, or we can rejoice in the Lord and the power of His strength working in us and live victoriously over all that. That's what we'll do. We'll say with Isaiah, I will greatly rejoice in the Lord. My soul shall be joyful in my God, for He has clothed me with garments of salvation. He has covered me with their robe of righteousness. And that's in Isaiah chapter 61, verse 10. Christian, look what you have to rejoice about. Number one, you're doing God's will. Number two, by God's grace, by the grace of God, you're saved in Christ. Number three, you can rejoice in salvation of other people that you have led to Christ. Number four, you can rejoice in hope that your name is written in the Lamb's Book of Life. Rejoice. Again, I say rejoice. My friend, we're continually glad that you were with us today. And we sincerely pray that you're blessed in some way. The program is produced in Edmond, Oklahoma, Church of Christ, and is made possible here by local churches of Christ. We don't ask you to send us money, but we would like you to have you worship with a nearby congregation right soon. Don't keep putting it off. Do it today if possible, will you? If you'd like a free CD, audio cassette tape, or a printed copy of this program titled Rejoice and Be Glad, mail your request to In Search of the Lord's Way, Post Office Box 371, Edmond, Oklahoma 73083, or by email to searchtv@searchtv.org. Or you may use our toll-free telephone number and call in your request. And the number is 1-800-321-8633. You might even want to study this matter even more, and by way of our correspondence course. It's free also. All you have to do to enroll in the 8-lesson course is to request it at the same address we've just given you, or use of the same telephone number. Request the 8-lesson course our correspondence course. We'd be happy to enroll you immediately, and you'll enjoy studying the Bible through in a systematic way right there in your own home at your own pace. If you want to do one a week, okay. One every 2 weeks, okay. Whatever you will. But do enroll in it. We hope you'll be back next week. God bless you. We love you. Amen.

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2: Greetings and welcome to Q&A on GBN. I'm your host, David Wade. We're glad you're with us today. We got some questions here that our panel is going to be dealing with, and we hope you're going to stay with us about the next 30 minutes because they've got some Bible answers to these questions. Get your pen and pad and your Bible, and let's study together for the next few minutes. And also, we want to encourage you to write us as soon as possible. When you see our address at the bottom of the screen, well, write that down and get your questions to us and be listening, viewing the program, because you may be surprised one day we'll be answering your question, perhaps in the very near future. Let me introduce to my right Charles Cochran, and in the center we have Jim Stewart. On the far right we have Todd Creighton. Gentlemen, welcome to Q&A. We're going to start with the first man on the right, our point man here, Charles Cochran. This question, is capital punishment right?
3: Well, the point man hopes to make the right point on this particular question because it is a pointed question relating to capital punishment in our society. We realize that each state is dealing with these issues and decisions are made, and there are people today that are on death row. And when we talk about capital punishment and taking the life of someone who has done wrong, we wonder, well, is that authorized by the Bible? Is this a Bible teaching, David? And when we go to the Word of God, we see that there are several scriptures that help us to answer this question. As you may be wondering today, what does the Word of God say about it? Not just simply the political question, but what does the Bible say? What is the biblical answer? Genesis 9, verse 6 is one of the very important verses along the lines of answering the question, whoever sheds man's blood, by man his blood shall be shed. And that very clearly says that someone who takes the life of someone else, premeditated murder, that his blood will also be shed. That tells us that his life is taken. If you take someone else's life, then you will suffer the consequence of that. Punishment will follow as a result of shedding the blood of someone else. And the reason is given, David, for in the image of God, he made man. And whenever someone kills someone else or takes the life of someone else, he's destroyed that which God has made. And that which God has made is very, very special to God. And God had a plan and purpose for every life. And to enter into that plan and purpose and take away that life of that individual certainly violates the very plan and will of God. In the book of Leviticus, chapter 24, verse 21, whoever kills an animal shall restore it, but whoever kills a man shall be put to death. So in the Mosaic law, not only in the patriarchal law, but the Mosaic law, there is the statement that whoever will kill someone or put someone else to death, then that person will suffer death as well. Over in Romans chapter 13, Paul there in the New Testament tells us that we are to be subject to the laws, the powers that be. Those who do evil ought to be afraid of those who have the power, because he does not bear the sword in vain. And the sword there in Romans 13 always refers to the sword that takes life, the sword that kills. Those who read the book of Romans would realize that the sword would be used to sever someone's head from his body or to take someone's life. And those who had done evil, those who had done wrong, were to fear the powers that be. The governmental authority has a right to take life from someone who has taken life from someone else. There's a statement the Apostle Paul makes over in Acts 25 and verse 11 that maybe we've never thought about, but Paul says, if I am a wrongdoer and I have committed anything for which I deserve to die, I do not escape or seek to escape death. And Paul knew that there was a reason or a purpose for someone's being put to death, and that was wrongdoing. And the wrongdoing of an individual was to meet the consequence of capital punishment, and that was to stop or to deter those who were doing wrong. It was to protect those who are innocent. It is also to punish those who do wrong. So yes, from the Bible and several scriptures, we have the teaching of the Word of God that capital punishment is right for those who have committed that which is opposed to the will of God and that which is doing the wrong thing. Now, someone may say, what about forgiveness? If you take someone else's life, you take away the possibility of forgiveness. I don't believe that's true, because someone can face the consequence of their wrongdoing. They can face capital punishment, but they can repent of that and be forgiven of it. But it does not necessarily take away the consequence of their wrongdoing. Right. Forgiveness does not always remove the consequence of our wrongdoing.
2: Thanks, Charles. Todd, you want to reflect on it?
4: Capital punishment, it is one of those issues where we know that brethren have very definite opinions. But what Brother Charles has so clearly laid out is that God explains the consequence and also the circumstance when the punishment, if you will, must be meted out according to what he commands. You know, one of the things that come about with this issue often is when there are those who are Christians serving in military, serving in law enforcement, or other areas where they might have to be in a situation where they use a force that causes someone to lose their lives, deadly force, if you will. If that is right for every person, if it is right for a man to serve in the military or a woman to serve in the military or in law enforcement, then it is right for a Christian to do that now, not to break neither the laws of man nor the laws of God. It's not something to just be arbitrarily taken. But at the same time, it is not taught in Scripture that at no time, in no circumstance, does God totally turn away from the idea of capital punishment.
2: Okay, good. Jimmy, you want to give a brief take on that?
5: Capital punishment is definitely right, very clearly, plainly, in a lot of places that's taught in the Scripture. But let me tell you something connected with it that's not right. Very often, and I don't think that's just in our culture and our society, but I think it's been this way forever, a lot of times the rich are able to commit crimes that other people cannot commit, and they walk away just free from it. And that is not right. And I think that's a bigger problem than capital punishment is, because the answer to that is easy. It's simple. If you just read the Bible, it is right. But this is something that needs to be worked on, too. People should not, if they've committed crimes worthy of capital punishment, they should not be able to walk away just because they have money.
2: Well, that's a good point. Good point. And the directive in the Ten Commandments, you shall not kill, would be more correctly translated, you shall do no murder. Mm-hmm. And there's all the world difference between murder and capital punishment. And don't confuse the two. Todd Creighton, how can one know if God is testing him?
4: That's a good question. I think oftentimes this is something that comes up with those maybe who have recently obeyed the gospel or those who may be going through a difficult time in their lives, because this term testing is used often in a denominational sense to be inclusive of all types of things that we encounter in this life, whether it be as God's creation or even as Christians, that it is important that we clarify this. First of all, according to James chapter 1, we understand no temptation or no opportunity that we would have to fall to sin or to commit a sin, whether out of impulse or ignorance or whatever, comes from God. We understand that God does not will or desire or in any way want for anyone to fall or to commit any act of disobedience. It's clear in verse 13, which says, let no man say when he is tempted, I am tempted of God. For God cannot be tempted with evil, neither tempteth he any man. God is not the source of temptations to do wrong. Those things that we suffer in this life, we understand from 1 Corinthians chapter 10, verse 13, are a part of being human, this human existence. There are tragic circumstances, there are consequences sometimes of the sins of someone else that you may suffer some of those consequences. It is not something forced upon us by God, as often thought, well, God only gives you what you can handle. And those types of phrases are used oftentimes. But it's not that God has said, well, this person is so strong, I'm going to test them with this temptation. That's not taught by this passage nor any other in Scripture. But there is a sense that there are circumstances in life which do test our faith. And we can learn that so clearly from Luke chapter 8 and also Mark chapter 4 with the parable of the sower. In these three different soils, the faith of those who obey God was tested. Are you going to let the temptations or the persecutions of life cause one to shrink back? Will you let the cares, worries, and anxieties of the word grow up and choke out that spiritual force within you? Those tests are real, that we must hold faithful to God in that sense, and we must be able to look to the Bible through prayer and through diligent study to be faithful to Him no matter what the circumstance, no matter what outward things may occur. But we must stay focused and be obedient to the Lord.
2: Good. Appreciate that whole lot. And I think Jim's next question ties in with what you've already stated about the testing that we have in this life. Jim, how does God help us today?
5: Let me amplify just a little bit the question. How does God help us today? The Bible says He is a very present help in trouble. That's Psalms 46 and verse 1. But the question, is His help miraculous, or is it all just providence, or is it just that He explains things that happen to us from the Bible, or how specifically does He help us? And I cannot, I'm sure, give every occasion and give a complete answer to that, but I think I can mention about four things here that certainly are the way in which God helps us. There's that thing of prayer. God does answer prayer, and we need to make sure that we believe that. Psalms 91 verse 15 says, He shall call upon me, and I will answer him. Luke 18 and verse 1 says that men ought always to pray and not to faint. And if they think God doesn't hear prayer or doesn't answer, is not in the answering prayer business anymore, then they will surely have reason to faint. So He answers prayers. We've got that great avenue in which we can take all the problems, all the difficulties we have in our life, the things that are bigger than us, the things that we're ashamed of, you name it. We should take those things to God in prayer, knowing that He hears. And if we're trying our best to be His faithful children, then He hears us with an ear that has a special affection for us, and He does answer prayers. Not always as we expect, or not always as we would have prescribed, but you can't complain about what God does. You know that it is always right. So He answers prayers, and also He gives us promises. 2 Peter chapter 1 and verse 4 says, whereby are given unto us exceedingly great and precious promises. And of course, the word of those promises are found in the Scripture. So reading the Bible helps us tremendously today when we're having problems and difficulty. Put that with prayer, reading God's Word, wanting to know what's right, that is certainly on the road to being helped by God. And just doing that, even if nothing else occurs, is great benefit to us. Jesus also talked a lot about peace, and the Apostle Paul talked about peace. He can give us a very special kind of peace. In John 14 and verse 27, He says, peace I leave with you, my peace I give unto you. That, of course, is only available to those who are in Christ Jesus, those who are members of His body, the spiritual body, which is the church. But there's numerous passages that talk about giving us peace, sometimes even referred to as the peace that passeth understanding, because He is our Father in heaven. He's got promises for us. He has prayers for us. And the last thing I mention is this, Romans 8, verse 28. Is one of those things that's sometimes hard to believe, sometimes hard to anticipate just what God will do, but there's certainly a promise there for those who are suffering or those who have suffering hardship. And there it says, we know that all things work together for good to them that love God, to them who are the called according to His purpose. If we love God, we know that, and we have confidence in Him and His will toward us, and know that it's all for good, for our good, then we know that somewhere down the road, maybe not on, even on this side of life, but God is going to work all those things out for our benefit and for our good.
2: The four P's, prayer, promises, right. Peace, and providence.
5: Makes you think I may not have thought that up on my own, doesn't it?
2: That's a good sermon outline. A very good sermon outline.
5: It was once upon a time.
2: Yeah, okay. Very good. Thank you so very much. Charles Cochran, how can I strengthen my faith?
3: The desire for our faith to be strengthened is one of the things, David, I think all of us struggle with. It doesn't matter whether we've been a Christian for a few weeks or for many years. Our faith is always at different levels, and there are times that we want our faith to grow and be stronger. We face so many problems in life that demand faith, that demand the trust that we need in God. And what Jim talked about a moment ago regarding how does God help us, how does God work in our lives, and then Todd's discussion on God testing us. Well, it involves a lot of trust and faith in God being there for us, God caring for us, and God helping us through all the things we deal with in life. And He hasn't left us alone. And whenever we think about strengthening faith, I guess we ought to realize, David, it's not how can I do it alone by myself. What power do I have in order to have greater faith? God has given us the source of faith. Romans 10:17, so then faith comes by hearing, and hearing by the Word of God. If we get into the Word, if we read the Word, we meditate upon the Word, God has given us the great source of our faith, and yet how often do we turn away from that? We think, well, I have to do it by myself. We have somebody else give me faith. Our young people, our children, sometimes rely upon the faith of their parents. But one preacher made the observation, God has no grandchildren. Our faith has to come directly from ourself to God. And that faith that I'm strengthening and growing and developing comes as a result of my looking to God, to His Word, and to the promises found in that Word. There's a statement over in Luke chapter 17 that I believe is very beautiful, where Jesus there, in talking to the disciples, gives them the challenge not to be a stumbling block to others. And not to be unforgiving. In verse 4 of Luke 17, and if a brother sins against you seven times in a day, and seven times in a day returns saying, I repent, you shall forgive him. Now, when the disciples heard Jesus giving that wonderful challenge of forgiveness to someone who sins against us seven times in one day, notice the disciples say, the apostles say to the Lord, increase our faith. They realized it took a lot of faith to have that kind of forgiveness of someone who would do us wrong seven times in one day. When the promises or the commands of God or the challenges of God seem so hard to do and so hard to obey, we need to turn to God and say, increase our faith. Help my faith to grow. That tells us that a person that's going to have strong faith realizes that there are times of weakness in his faith. And when the weaknesses are there, he turns to God and he asks God to have that faith to be increased and that faith to grow. And Jesus says, if you have faith as a mustard seed. And sometimes our faith may be so small, so weak, and so lacking within our hearts that if it begins as small as a mustard seed and we allow it to grow in the power of God's Word, the power that He gives to us through answered prayer and through the way that God can work in our lives, then our faith indeed can be strengthened. To answer the question, David, the first has to be a desire. We have to turn to the source of our faith, and then we have to meditate and study the Word of God diligently. And as we meditate in the Word of God diligently, day by day, taking and obeying the Word of God, seeing that God's Word does work, then our faith is going to be growing because we're going to be seeing that God's Word can be trusted and obeyed. And when it is so obeyed in our lives, our faith is going to continue to grow.
2: Very good. The short take, Todd.
4: Well, Matthew chapter 10 and Verse 38, he that taketh not his cross and followeth after me is not worthy of me. We are constantly laboring and striving, and as Paul told Timothy, fighting the good fight of faith.
2: Good. Jim?
5: David did a thing I think is very wise and helpful. He would look back, he would look forward after looking backward. When he was facing Goliath or about to face Goliath, he reasoned like this. Well, once a lion attacked my sheep, once a bear did, and on each of those occasions, God gave me the ability. And if he did that then, why would he not do this now? Mm-hmm. So he drew faith based on what he knew from the past, the other blessing times God had blessed him and other things, time in which God had delivered him. And he thought, what has changed? Mm-hmm. I'll go forward.
2: Very good. Very good. Hey, we're waiting to hear from you. I hope you've written down the address that you've seen at the bottom of the screen. They flash it up there intermittently. And be sure to contact us. Surely some of the questions that we're dealing with here may provoke some thought and study on your part or remind you of some things you have questions about. And this is the place on Q&A to let us deal with it here, because we want to do all the good we can to as many as we can, as often as we can. So we'd love to hear from you as soon as possible. Todd Creighton, please comment on Romans 10:2 concerning the first century Jews' zeal for God.
4: Well, in the setting of Romans chapter 10, Paul here is examining the entirety of Israel, the lost sheep of Israel's rejection of Christ. In verse 1, he says, "Brethren, my heart's desire and prayer to God for Israel is that they might be saved. For I bear them record that they have a zeal of God, but not according to knowledge." And this is such a sobering and powerful scripture for all Christians, in that it shows here there is a great value. There's an importance that we ought to have an enthusiasm and excitement about our work and our labor as Christians, about the wonderful blessing of salvation. And we ought to be, we ought to take pride in the fact that we are followers of such a wonderful and powerful God. Yet that must also be tempered with his will. In essence, that's what's really measured here, is he weighs their actions, their excitement, their enthusiasm, their sincerity in comparison to their actions according to the will of God. And to reject Christ, no matter how sincere, no matter how genuine or how enthusiastic, is to miss the mark. He also follows this up by saying in verse, or chapter 11, verse 1, "I say then, hath God cast away his people? God forbid, for I also am an Israelite, of the seed of Abraham, of the tribe of Benjamin. God hath not cast away his people, which he foreknew. What ye not, what the scripture saith of Elijah, or Elias, how he maketh intercession to God against Israel." Paul understood something from this standpoint. Being an Israelite by racial background, his earnest desire, his pleading was for them to not only have this enthusiasm and excitement, but also to do so in obedience to the will of God. And that's really the message there for all Christians and all those who would seek his will. Note here in 1 John chapter 3, another great admonition for us to take heed and remember. In 1 John chapter 3, and verse 17, he says, "But whoso hath his world, this world's good, and seeth his brother have need, and shutteth up his bowels or innermost heart of compassion from him, how dwelleth the love of God in him? My little children, let us not love in word, neither in tongue, but in deed and in truth." And that's the essence of it. We can have that innermost compassion. We can have that desire, but it must be accompanied. It must be married always with the right action according to the truth.
2: Thank you so very much, Todd. We're going to move right on, because Jim's question and our last one for today needs the rest of the time. Jim, what is speaking in tongues, and is there such a thing today?
5: I think you could define speaking in tongues in this way. Speaking in tongues was the miraculous speaking of a language that the speaker had never studied or had any other opportunity to learn. The purpose was, and I'm sure there was a utilitarian purpose for it, because in light of the Great Commission and doing that, being able to speak in tongues or to speak languages that had not been learned in the normal way, that would be a very valuable gift. But more importantly, miracles such as speaking in tongues served to confirm that which was being taught it was a message from God. That was the most important reason for it coming into existence. There's several passages that mention this in Mark chapter 16, verse 15 and 16. The Great Commission is given, and then it follows like this. It says, "So then, after the Lord had spoken unto them," first he makes this promise. He says, "These signs shall follow them that believe. In my name shall they cast out devils. They shall speak with new tongues. They shall take up serpents, and if they drink any deadly thing, it shall not hurt them. They shall lay hands on the sick, and they shall recover." And then it said, "So then, after the Lord had spoken unto them, he was received up into heaven and sat on the right hand of God. And they went forth and preached everywhere, and the Lord working with them, and confirming the word with signs that were following." We find the first example of this in Acts chapter 2, beginning at verse 1. It says, "When the day of Pentecost was fully come, they were all with one accord in one place, and suddenly there came a sound from heaven as of a rushing mighty wind, and it filled all the house where they were sitting, and there appeared unto them cloven tongues such as a fire, set on each of them, and they were filled with the Holy Ghost," and notice, "and began to speak with other tongues as the Spirit gave them utterance." And then verse 7 says, "They were all amazed and marveled, saying one to another, Behold, are not all these which speak Galileans? How hear we every man in his own tongue wherein we were born?" And then verse 11, it says, "We do hear them speak in our tongues the wonderful works of God." So this is what the tongues speaking were. It's miraculous speaking of languages not acquired in any natural way. Acts chapter 10, Cornelius's house and the conversion of that house would be another place which a Bible student of this question would want to look at. Acts chapter 8 and verse 18 gives us a very important picture. It tells us clearly that by the laying on of the apostles' hands, miraculous gifts, and that includes the speaking in tongues, that these things would be given, or these things were given by the apostles' hand. One other thing that we ought to mention, and that is this: the Bible clearly speaks that there will come a time when miraculous gifts, and that includes tongue speaking, will pass away. 1 Corinthians chapter 13 and verse 8 says, "Love never faileth, but whether there be prophecies, they shall fail. Where there be tongues, they shall cease, and where there be knowledge, it shall vanish away." So clearly, the tongues were something that was temporary. And the purpose was, as the Word of God or the will of God was being revealed, they should be the ones who confirmed that. But once the Word of God will be given, and then there will be no further need for confirmation of it. The question, is there such a thing now? Absolutely no.
2: Appreciate it a whole lot. I know a lot of people would disagree with that, but get into the Scriptures and study it. Todd?
4: Just one quick thing. These miraculous gifts were not gradual. They didn't speak the language, and then it was some message decoded months later by the person through prayer. They understood the language instantly. It was a known language. Mm-hmm. And so that's something key to understand, that none of the miracles of God were something you gradually grew into. You either had them in their entirety or you did not.
2: Right, right. Okay, Charles?
3: The idea that is taught in 1 Corinthians 14 as he discusses the matter of tongues was that understanding was the goal or the key of all these mm-hmm. things that were being done in the New Testament days. And in Acts 2, where these tongues were being spoken, it was so these Jews from various parts of the world could understand the message of the gospel in their own language. So let's always keep that in mind, that understanding is the goal. 1 Corinthians 14, 9, and also verse number 15, and also verse number 19, understanding is the goal of God's revelation, even through the tongues when they were in force or when they were being used in New Testament days.
2: Very good, very good. I'm saddened when I watch televangelists trying to mimic the tongues, or what they think is ecstatic language, which no one understands but God, which has nothing to do with the tongues of the first century. And they cannot duplicate, replicate those in any sense of the word, because God has not empowered them. Those things were given by the laying on of the apostles' hands, and they had directly the baptism of the Holy Spirit, and we do not have that today. So let's keep that in mind, and let's keep teaching the Word on it, and maybe the Word will get out. Get into the Bible and study it and be challenged by it. I'm your host, David Wade, We have Charles Cochran, Jim Stewart, and Todd Creighton. Thank you, gentlemen, for being a part of this program. We appreciate you so very much. Be with us next time, and until then, may God bless you and yours. Good day.
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0: 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By signing up for this correspondence course, you can take the first step in strengthening your relationship with God. 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
8: This is Bible Roundtable. My name is Brooks Boyd. I'm the moderator. And in this program, we simply take topics, issues, and things that people are looking for answers to about life and things that pertain to their lives, and see if we cannot find a Bible verse or Bible principle that relates to this topic or this issue. It's kind of like issues and answers. We're doing our best to get the right answers. And in order to do that, I have chosen two friends to help me, good gospel preachers to help me today. And I'm going to let them introduce themselves at this time. Brother Jeremiah.
9: I'm Jeremiah Tatum, and I preach for the Willow Avenue Church of Christ in Cookeville, Tennessee. 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
8: And I appreciate you coming. It's a big help to me for you to be on this program. And you too, Brother Dwight.
10: Dwight Fuqua from the Findlay Congregation in Sparta, Tennessee. Great to be with you.
8: Thanks. Thanks for coming. I know you guys had to drive down here on your own, and I appreciate you doing that. Look forward to our discussion today. Dwight, there's a man who has made some very antagonistic statements toward the Bible and says that the Bible should be dismissed, or a lot of what the Bible teaches should be dismissed, because the Bible endorses slavery. Paul missed his chance to condemn it in the book of Philemon. Is that a fair and accurate accusation toward the Scriptures?
10: No, it is not.
8: Okay.
10: Biblically, let's go to 1 Corinthians chapter 7. And Paul says in 1 Corinthians 7 and verse 21, "Were you called while a slave, do not be concerned about it, but if you can be made free, rather use it. For he who is called in the Lord while a slave is the Lord's freedman. Likewise, he who is called while free is the Lord's slave. You are bought at a price. Do not become slaves of men." And he goes on to talk about remaining in their calling. The Apostle Paul dealt with the problem of slavery. Did he tell Christians to revolt against the state because slavery existed? No. Because that would have set the church against the civil government. Instead of doing that, the Bible approach and the wisdom of God is that principles are set in place that with time destroyed slavery. And the principles of Christianity will destroy slavery today. And so that was the approach. We might parallel it, for example, to abortion today. Sitting at this table, we all believe that abortion is wrong. It is the taking of the life of an innocent child, something that God hates. Does that mean that we should revolt against our government because it has legalized abortion? No. But we hope to teach the principles of God and the sacredness of human life so that this terrible, terrible thing will soon cease in our country.
8: Amen.
10: But to me, slavery is much the same way. The principles are there to destroy slavery, but there was not a revolt against the country.
8: Okay, all right. Jeremiah, he specifically mentioned Philemon. How do you respond to what this man said?
9: Well, I think if you look and read that book, if you really examine it and understand what it teaches, what Paul's trying to do is get Philemon and Onesimus to be brothers in Christ, right, and forget those type of human relationships that they had in the past that were really not God's desire for them.
8: Okay.
9: And so Philemon was to treat Onesimus as a brother in Christ. Forget about any kind of relationship that he once had as a slave. And what he was doing then, of course, was laying down a groundwork for Philemon not to be a slave owner, mm-hmm, not to be the kind of person that would have that type of human relationship with someone else. One of the things that is incorrect about this approach that this man takes to the book of Philemon, or really the Bible as a whole, mm-hmm, is that he has a desire to take things out of context because he has not examined the Bible honestly,
8: mm-hmm,
9: and for his own purposes,
8: mm-hmm, right,
9: try to twist the Bible into being something that it is not. In fact, in his statements during that particular YouTube video, now that's gone viral,
8: mm-hmm,
9: he says that we need to ignore, and I can't use the words that he says,
8: right,
9: but we need to ignore ... that's in the Bible. Now you think about that. That's exactly what they want us to do. They want us to ignore what the Bible actually teaches about these issues and listen to what they say and listen to what the media says. But he said that several different times, that we need to ignore what the Bible teaches about this, what it teaches about that, because he wants us to ignore what the Bible teaches about homosexuality as well. Mm-hmm. So it's kind of a way of trying to throw a misdirection argument to try and argue for what he's really trying to argue for, and that is to practice homosexuality and for it to be accepted in our society today.
8: Right. But his method of doing that is making the Bible look ridiculous by trying to make the Bible say that slavery is a good thing and slavery ought to be practiced from here on. That's more or less the message I got from it. Dwight, I know there's some more you want to say to that.
10: Well, having been an old debater, one of the things that we learned in debate was, when you don't have the facts, when you don't have the reason, when you don't have the logic, attack.
8: Mm-hmm. Mm-hmm.
10: That's basically what this whole approach is.
8: That's right.
10: It's loud. It's very abrasive. It's very vulgar.
8: Mm-hmm.
10: But where's the logic and the reason and the consistency of it? It's not there. And so it's kind of wind without rain, what we're dealing with.
9: He wants to completely and totally throw the Bible out of the argument. That's what he wants to do, because
8: right,
9: what he's saying is the Bible got the slavery issue wrong. In fact, he even quotes someone else who basically says, if the Bible got something as simple as the slavery issue wrong, then how could the Bible ever get anything as complicated as human sexuality correct?
8: Right.
9: Now, I disagree with that statement on several fronts. Number one, the Bible never got anything wrong. The Bible is the complete and perfect will of God, and a person who's honest and wants to study it would not come to the conclusion that this man has come with regard to how God feels about slavery. But secondly, human sexuality is not as complicated as the media is trying to make it. The Bible says very clearly, and God says very clearly, that a man and a woman are to be together in a marriage relationship, and through the marriage relationship, they can have a sexual relationship. Human sexuality is not that complicated, not in God's eyes. We may have convoluted it. We may have made it complicated because we teach false things about it and have people to question their sexuality. But God lets us know who we are and what we are and what we're supposed to be doing.
8: Exactly. If you were to go back all the way to the book of Exodus or Leviticus and you look at what was being done there regarding slavery, Exodus 21, for someone that had lost all of their worldly goods and their ability to provide for themselves, they could, in a sense, sell themselves to a Jewish brother, and he would take them in as a servant, as a slave, but at the end of 7 years, he's to release that man or that woman. And so it's a way of helping someone pay a debt. I don't have any money. Will you give me food and shelter, and I'll work for you for 7 years? Well, that's not a bad deal. And that's not enslaving someone and treating them as an animal. That's helping someone get through a tough time in their life. And some of that, that's not the only context in which the idea of slavery is found. But that's one of the ways in which slavery was a way of saving somebody's life, giving them an income that they could not have had otherwise.
10: Well, the Bible not only teaches that practice of indenturement, but obviously slavery as we think about it, the evils of slavery is a terrible, terrible thing.
8: Oh, yes.
10: And all of the principles of God stand against that.
8: Mm-hmm.
10: And to try to twist this and take this out of context is a terrible affront to anyone who is wanting to be honest, and certainly to someone who believes in the Bible.
8: Right.
10: I understand that there were people who walked out on this presentation because of its vulgarity and its extremism.
8: Right.
10: And I wish that everyone in the audience had.
8: But there were some of those folks that wanted to join him in the attack on the Bible, and they were there to cheer him on.
10: And this is presented as intellectualism.
8: Yes, yes.
10: Isn't that ugly?
8: It's an elitist idea, an elitist concept that this man has.
9: And that's an interesting comment that you make about the intellectual side of it, because I would question as to how much Bible study this man's actually had, how much time he spent honestly investigating, because he wants to do what's right, the will of God, and even looking at the context of the statements that are made, or the audience that was being written to, the one who was writing it.
8: Mm-hmm.
9: And what does the Bible say, not just in one passage about something, but throughout the Bible, to get us to have a balanced view of what God's view really is. And what I found is that people that argue and try to use the Bible to twist and turn it so that they can have some type of political agenda in a debate would be crucified.
8: Right.
9: Because they would not be able to stand behind their biblical views, whatever they are, because they're non-biblical views.
8: That's right. Well, and non-biblical views most often can be proven to be false views. If there were an opportunity to respond with the facts, anyone that's fair, honest, willing to listen to what the Bible teaches would have to understand that what this man has said about slavery is just a total fabrication and certainly a misrepresentation of Scripture. Go ahead.
10: There's a saying been around for a long time that you do not judge Christianity by perversions of Christianity.
8: Sure.
10: When in argumentation, you can create a straw man, beat the stuffings out of it, but that doesn't make your argument legitimate.
8: No.
10: And that's the situation here.
8: No. All right. Okay, anything else? Well, here's a totally different topic. this came out of a Bible class. In Genesis chapter 4, we find Cain actually speaking to the Lord in verse 9 and verse 13. This is Cain now, who before was warned by God about his jealousy, and then was warned again about his spiritual condition after he had killed his brother Cain. But he, in both cases, he's speaking to the Lord. Then in verse 26, after you have some lineage information or genealogy given, it says, "And to Seth, to him also there was born a son, and he called his name Enos. Then began men to call upon the name of the Lord." So in one case, you have Cain speaking to God, which we would say is parallel to prayer. And then in the next case, you have men calling on the name of the Lord. Jeremiah, were these the same equivalent type actions, or were they different?
9: I think there's a little bit different emphasis here. Certainly in the Old Testament times, especially in the patriarchal time, God spoke directly to the fathers, and he spoke directly to Adam and his descendants. Now, of course, later on he spoke through the prophets, and now he speaks to us through his word. Mm-hmm. So there was, in that time frame, a different type of communication between God and man. So when God approaches Cain and he asks him, "Where's your brother?" and they have this conversation, it was more of an open conversation like we're having right here at this round table,
8: right.
9: I believe.
8: Mm-hmm.
9: But later on there, in verse 26, If you look at the original text there in the Hebrew language, when it's talking about calling on the name of the Lord, there are two different words there that indicate that what these men were doing was they're invoking God's name. Even the word sometimes means to preach or to proclaim God's name. Okay. And therefore, it was more of a worshipful type of experience. What he's saying here is that at this time, godly men arose and they began to honor God because of who he was, recognize him as the creator, and in doing so, worship him according to his holiness. So there's a difference between an open conversation here, I believe, that Cain's having with God as God is talking to him about something that he has done that is against his will, versus Seth and Enosh and some of the descendants here as they begin to respect God and then worship him as men are supposed to.
8: Okay. Good insight, Brother Dwight.
10: The Genesis 4:26 reference, calling upon the name of the Lord, obviously has reference. It's a metaphorical statement used in reference to the fact they were worshiping the Lord, serving the Lord, living for the Lord. That brings us to another thought. In the New Testament, for example, in Romans chapter 10, verse 13, whosoever calls on the name of the Lord shall be saved. We often hear a passage like that quoted, and people then will be told, well, all that you have to do to be saved is just pray to God. They have taken the word call, and they have assumed that that means to call upon in the sense of praying to.
8: Mm-hmm. Right.
10: It's very interesting in Romans, or in Acts chapter 22, as Paul gives us the story of his own conversion, he was told to go to Damascus where he'd be told what to do. In the intervening time until Ananias is sent to him, he is praying, he is fasting. But then when Ananias comes to him, in Acts 22:16, he said, "And now why are you waiting? Arise and be baptized and wash away your sins, calling on the name of the Lord."
8: Exactly.
10: Calling on the name of the Lord has reference to surrendering to the Lord, obeying the Lord's will, doing what the Lord says. In Matthew 7:21, Jesus said, "Not everyone who says to me, Lord, Lord, will enter the kingdom of heaven, but he who does the will of my Father, which is in heaven." Yes, we're saved by calling on the name of the Lord. If we understand what that has reference to, that has reference to surrendering to the Lord.

0: and men are calling on the name of the Lord. They're actively and of their own will worshiping God. So calling on the name of the Lord, it hadn't been done before. Is that right, Jeremiah?
1: Well, I think the closest thing would have been to it was what Abel was doing when he was sacrificing to God, because he was worshiping God according to the commandment. And therefore, by faith, it was something that was acceptable to God.
0: Right.
1: But I think what he's saying here now is that men were in full allegiance, giving their lives up to God, their will over to God, and seeking what was best for them. And it's an encouraging statement. It's when I read Genesis chapter 4 and verse 26, I think, wouldn't it be great if everyone was doing that? Wouldn't that be great if that was what was said about our society, about people today, that men called upon God's name? That's what we want fathers to do and husbands to do all across our country, is call upon God's name and seek His will for their lives. It would change the world.
2: If that were happening, we wouldn't be answering a lot of the questions we're answering, would we?
0: That's right. We would have a lot less of the issues that we have to face and be dealing with some more pleasant things. But of course, I do appreciate that you've tied this into the New Testament, because when I call upon the name of the Lord, that's an act of my will. I'm asking God to forgive me for my sins in the context of Romans 10. You know, verse 16, when he summarizes, he said, "But they have not all obeyed the gospel."
2: That's right.
0: And so calling on the name of the Lord is me willfully surrendering to God's will for my life, obeying Him.
1: I actually remember one time baptizing a particular individual that, as we were in the baptistry and he was ready to be immersed, him speaking to God and asking Him to forgive him. And as he came up out of the water, rejoicing and thanking God for forgiving him. And that's, I think that's a calling on God's name in that particular sense.
0: He understood in some ways, at least, 1 Peter 3:21.
1: That's right.
0: Yes. All right. Well, here's something that us preachers that we face on a regular basis most of the time, either calls or something comes in the mail or someone comes by the building you know, here we've got this benevolent institution, we've got this organization that's going to do great things for whatever needy group there is. Many benevolent institutions, as well as evangelistic works, are vying for a place in the church's budget. What guidelines do you suggest in determining who and who is not included? Now, Wyatt, you've had some experience with this, I know.
2: Well, the church budget is like God's family budget, is like our individual family budgets. We cannot do everything.
0: Okay.
2: So I would begin here. We begin with the elders of the church. The elders are the overseers of the flock. Acts 20, verse 28, 1 Peter 5, verses 1 and following. And so this would fall into the realm of their discretion and their decision as to which works, benevolent, mission works, whatever it might be, that we would be involved in. In making those judgments, then obviously you're going to look, first of all, at the soundness of those works.
0: Okay.
2: Then you're going to look at the effectiveness of those works. One of the things I would definitely want to do is I would want to look and see of the monies that are going to be given to that particular work, what proportion of those monies will be going to the actual work and what proportion will be going to the machinery that is supporting that work. And so one of the things that's very important there is to make sure that work is overseen. We know what's happening with that work. I know that it's not realistic that if we're supporting a work in Africa or India that we could go every month and check on that work. If we can't go directly firsthand, we certainly can have confidence in the people who are supporting that work.
0: Okay.
2: The Finley congregation is a big supporter of the mission work in India through the Willett congregation in Macon County, Tennessee. Our elders periodically meet with those elders. We sit down and we have a meal together. We know each other. We get monthly reports on those works. And so we keep oversight of the work that we're involved in. We're not in the banking business. Our elders' philosophy is, if you give it, we're going to spend it to the glory of God.
0: Amen.
2: And then I hope those practical suggestions help.
0: Okay. All right. Jeremiah?
1: I agree with Dwight right off the bat by saying that we're not in the money-making business. We're in the soul-saving work of God. And we've been commissioned to do that by Jesus Himself.

0: So, you know, you begin by thinking when it comes to benevolence or evangelistic work, statements like Galatians chapter 6 and verse 10, where it says, as we have opportunity, we're going to do good to all men, especially to those who are of the household of faith. And opportunities abound. And they're beyond even a local congregation's ability to fund them and take care of them. Yeah. But we know that intrinsically we want to have a heart of compassion and a desire to spend all the funds of the church to the glory of God. And this involves evangelism, involves benevolence. I think about Matthew chapter 25 and having the heart of doing it in every circumstance. To the least of these, my brethren, we do it to Christ. Yeah. So if we begin with that attitude, then we're going to be giving, and we're also going to be benevolent, and we're going to be evangelistic. Then you have to start deciding from a stewardship standpoint which things you want to accomplish and what your goals are. And I think that depends on the local congregation, what their goals are. And different congregations, for example, have different opportunities. There was a church there near Fried Hardeman University that because they have professors there to preach and to teach, that they don't have to pay the preachers as much because they're getting some money from the university there, so they can pay them a smaller salary, and 80% to 90% of their budget can go to evangelistic works. So in that particular congregation, they have a different responsibility, and they could try to spread the gospel as much as possible. They have, as an individual congregation, decided to do that very thing. There are different congregations then. For example, when we had the Hurricane Katrina come through, and there was some congregations down in Louisiana that the majority of their work for a while was benevolence, because that was what was needed within that particular situation in that particular time. And other congregations were going through that congregation to make sure as much as possible could be done. So I think we all recognize that individual congregations may have special opportunities. And I think you have to look across your county, across your city where you are, and see what things are the greatest needs of your local congregation. But we also have, of course, a continual responsibility to spread the word of God. And I will say that in my mind, I'm even more excited about the spread of the gospel, because Jesus said in John 6 and verse 27, we want to seek the food that doesn't perish, but the food that lasts everlasting. So, you know, any benevolence that we do has in its aim people first to know that we care about them and that we're going to take care of them physically, but down the line, we want to save their soul. We want them to have a relationship with God, and that's what we're really trying to accomplish in any dollar that we spend for God's kingdom.
1: Mm-hmm. The needs of the local congregation, the environment that church is in, is going to dictate a lot of that. I know where we are. We've got a lot of people that are out of work, have been for a while, and one of the things that we do is to help with groceries, you know, people that live in our community, not just anybody that's passing through that needs their car fixed or whatever, you know, but somebody local that we're probably going to see again. And when we see them again, we'd like to say, you know, we did our best to show you the kindness and love of God by helping you with your physical needs. Now, what is your response to the love of God? I think you've done something of this nature recently. Tell us about that, by the way.
2: Well, let me say this before we go there.
1: Okay.
2: It's true that there are people in our community that have these benevolent needs. We also recognize the fact that there are people within our own congregations that have these needs. Okay. We have people without work.
1: Right.
2: And this type of thing. Galatians 6:10 lays out the principle for us. As you have opportunity, do good to all, especially to those who are the household of faith.
1: Right.
2: Obviously, I want to reach out and meet the needs of other people, but I have a primary obligation to the members of my family, and that's true of the spiritual family as well, is it not?
1: Amen.
0: I'd agree with that. What was the first benevolent work that was ever done by the church? It was done in Acts chapter 6 to widows within the church. And they saw that as a need that had to be addressed right away, and so they did that.
2: We're not saying that the church is just self-serving. We're not saying that at all. Well, what we're saying is that I know there's situations down in Honduras and those areas that when the contribution is given on Sunday morning, the elders turn around and distribute that to feed the hungry members of that congregation for that day and for the next few days.
1: Wow.
2: Well, that's where the need is. Mm-hmm. And so that's the response. But this verse that I just quoted, Galatians 6:10, says, therefore, as you have opportunity. Wouldn't it be great if we could respond to all of the good works, mm-hmm. both benevolent and mission? It would be wonderful. We can't do that. And so we have to make judgments about where those funds will be employed.
0: You know, I think sometimes we worry so much about stewardship, and we should worry about stewardship because we have a responsibility there to do what we ought to with what God has given us.
1: Right.
0: But there's never going to be a time when you help someone that it's a bad idea. There's never going to be a time that your effort to try and make someone's life more pleasant and better wasn't the right decision to make. So, yeah, we're going to have, like we do on Wednesdays, food giveaways every Wednesday. We have a furniture shed where we could give out furniture to people that need to do that. That's something that's going to go on continually. And then we have tornado victims, you know, and mm-hmm. that right. brings forth a new opportunity. So we're just going to take it one day at a time. We ask God for His guidance and care. We're never going to be perfect on this issue. I think we've probably debated about how to use those funds appropriately. There have been times we've been taken advantage of, and the church is going to continue to struggle with doing that in the best way that they can. But if you have a congregation that is benevolent to the community, you're going to end up with a congregation that's also evangelistic to the community. And I think those things go hand in hand.
1: That'll be that way. Amen. All right, brethren, I appreciate your input and your insights. And, we have to be careful that we don't become so, conscious of the money that we limit what we ought to be doing in the name of the Lord. We're going to walk by faith in some of these things and say this needs to be filled, and let's step up and let's do it. Let's give some more so that we can take care of this. I wish we had more time, but this is all we can give you. Thank you for listening. God.

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1: 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WGWD.
0: It's 79 degrees.
2: Mike Hickson here with GBN Live. Tonight we're going to be discussing church shootings. Hope you'll stay tuned. Kevin Sutton and BJ Clark are the guests. See you in just a minute.
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4: This is a Fox News alert. 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
5: 25-year-old Emmanuel Kidega Sampson.
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7: Melanie Crow Smith, a 39-year-old mother of two, was killed.
5: 22-year-old Caleb Engel held the alleged gunman at bay.
8: Ah, he's my hero.
2: Police records show Sampson was involved in two domestic disturbances earlier this year.
7: Show that Sampson had been known to authorities since at least January, with officers responding to reports of verbal abuse and suicidal threats.
9: Dispatch, this is a level one mass casualty incident.
2: Good evening and welcome again to GBN Live. We're so glad that you're with us tonight. We're going to be discussing the topic, church shootings. And as many of you are well aware, there was a shooting at the Burnett Chapel Church of Christ in Antioch, Tennessee, which is East Nashville. Last week, 8 people were shot, 1 casualty. And so we're going to be discussing the import of this, particularly to those of us who are members of the body of Christ. Gentlemen, so good to be with you tonight.
10: Yes, sir.
11: I'm humbled to be here.
2: We're so glad to be together tonight. We're looking at, obviously, a changing world in which we live, and I think about how much our country has changed in the last half century. Did you ever think that those of us who are religiously inclined, members of the church, did you ever think that we would be sitting down discussing a quote-unquote church shooting in which one person was tragically killed?
11: I did not as a young age, but the older I got, and due to the profession that I'm in, I began to wonder how soon it would be. I did.
2: BJ?
10: You know, as the world gets more and more wicked and farther away from God, it's not surprising, it's always saddening, but it's not surprising to see a world that continues to reject God doing things